0: What are you doing, Mr. Allen?
1: Oh, just changing some things on the menu board up here. We're trying out a few new flavors. The ice cream supplier sent us some free samples.
0: Really? What flavors?
1: Let's see. Strawberry mocha dream, pistachio mocha crunch, and cappuccino mocha jamocha. I guess they had some mocha to get rid of.
0: Hi, Mr. Allen. Hi, Erica. Hi, Courtney. This is my cousin, Hannah. Hannah, this is Mr. Allen, and you've already met Erica.
1: Hello, Hannah. Nice to meet you.
2: Same here.
0: Hannah's moving here in a couple of weeks. Her family's staying with us while they look for a house.
1: Well, that should be fun for both of you.
0: Yeah, we've got a lot to catch up on.
1: Where are you moving from, Hannah?
2: Pennsylvania, near Philadelphia.
1: Oh, really? How did you like it there?
2: It was a blast. When it comes to entertainment, I am used to having a few more choices than you have here.
1: I'm sure.
0: Well, there's a lot to do here, too. You'll see.
2: I know. That's what you keep telling me.
0: Come on, I'll show you.
2: All right, it was nice meeting you, Mr. Allen.
1: Nice meeting you, too. And I hope to see you around. Well, welcome to Odyssey.
2: Thanks. Bye.
0: Did you see that, Mr. Allen?
1: See what?
0: Courtney.
1: Well, sure I saw her.
0: Well, not her, the way she looked.
1: I don't follow you.
0: She got her hair cut, and she bought a new dress.
1: Yeah? And?
0: Well, I met Hannah the other day, and Courtney's just... Well, she's just different around her.
1: I didn't notice.
0: Just watch.

0: And that was a new group called Ketchup and Mustard with their single To Be For You. This is Crying Brian Dern, and it's Nausea Week on Odyssey 105. Now, if you hear me say any word this week that has to do with being sick to your stomach, be the fifth caller and you'll win a $100 gift certificate from Pete's Gas and Chow. You can buy about 50,000 strips of beef jerky with that. It's Odyssey 105, the only station that gives you nausea that lasts a week.
1: Dern?
0: Oh, Casey, I'm glad you're here. Are we really going to do this for a whole week? I was thinking.
1: Forget that, Dern. I've got something more important to talk to you about.
0: Yeah?
1: I just got the ratings. We're getting killed by Q94.
0: So what's new?
1: I mean, it's not like I don't understand why. They have better promotions than we do. While they're giving away trips to Hawaii and Tijuana, we're giving away gift certificates to Fraley's Laundromat. Yeah. We gotta think of something better. We can't rely on prizes. It's gotta be something else. Something that'll get people's attention. Anyway, I'm talking to Stallings about it.
0: Stallings? What is Stallings going to do about it?
1: I don't know. But whatever we do, he has to agree he owns the place. I'll just lay it all in front of him and figure out what we have to do.
0: So how serious are you talking here? You going to fire everybody? Or you just going to have me blow my foghorn more often?
1: We're doing something, Dern. 94 has beaten us 5 quarters in a row, and I'm tired of it. I'm ready to do anything, even something drastic.
2: Now on the Adventures in Odyssey Club, Connie has a proposal for Whit.
3: How can I help?
4: By hiring someone else.
3: I was actually thinking the new manager would. If she takes the job, what do you say?
4: Me? This seems like it would be a fun place to work.
5: I heard you were hiring, and I'm very interested.
6: I'm here to apply for the job.
2: Penny? New manager Connie has her first big decision to make on the Adventures in Odyssey Club. Don't miss it.
7: Okay, we're in my room. Now, what do you want to tell me?
8: Okay, my parents may have found a house today.
7: Oh.
8: It's so nice. I looked at it this afternoon. It's got a few more rooms than yours, and I think my bedroom's a little bigger than yours.
7: Oh, sounds great.
8: It's really different looking, too. So many of the houses around here look exactly the same, and we're moving pretty close to the school. I can walk home from volleyball practice if I need to.
7: Oh, that's right. I wanted to ask you. How did your team do this year?
8: Great. We went to the district finals.
7: Good for you.
8: And guess what?
7: What?
8: I won Most Valuable Player.
7: Really? Congratulations.
8: Thanks.
0: Okay, we still don't have a winner in the What Is He Saying contest. I'll play the clip again. All right, let's go to the phones. You're on the air. What is he saying?
9: I think he said the monkey man has no place in the circle of confusion.
0: I'm sorry, that is incorrect. Another caller, what is he saying?
10: He's saying the meter maid has no peace in the cycle of conviction.
0: Sorry, no.
1: Dern.
0: Let's play a commercial and then I'll take some more callers. What is it?
1: I'm going to make an announcement.
0: Now?
1: Right after this commercial.
0: What kind of announcement?
1: We just did an informal survey at Campbell College. 72% of the students we asked listened to Q94.
0: Wonderful.
1: We gotta do something now. Put the CD in.
0: All right.
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0: What?
1: Yes, Brian. We all decided.
0: Who decided?
1: Didn't you get the memo?
0: Since when do I read memos, Casey?
1: Please, Brian, we're still on the air. Yes, Odyssey 105
0: polka.
1: Responded to you, the people,
0: we're
1: and
0: doing
1: giving you exactly
0: now?
1: What you've been waiting for oh. for so long. A 24-hour polka station right here
0: I
1: in town.
0: I don't believe it.
1: To all the people of Odyssey, Thanks for listening.
12: Polka!
13: Okay, it's good to see you all here today. Janet, why don't you pass around the Sunday school quarterlies while we meet our visitors and make announcements? Courtney, is this a friend of yours?
14: Yes, this is my cousin Hannah. She's moving here.
13: Really? Where are you from, Hannah?
14: Philadelphia.
13: Well, it's nice having you.
14: Thanks.
13: Okay, let's get an update on the youth camp fundraising projects. Courtney, how's it coming?
14: Everything's on schedule. We're having the bake sale at Wits End on Thursday. If anybody wants to do something but hasn't signed up yet, see me after class.
13: All right. Anything else?
15: May I suggest something?
13: Sure, Hannah. Go ahead.
15: I know I'm new and all, but I think I may have an idea for fundraising.
13: What's that?
15: A car wash. Yeah, my church did it last year. We earned a lot of money. Probably more than you could earn with any bake sale.
13: Well, that's an interesting idea. Courtney, what do you think?
4: Well, I hadn't thought of it, but...
15: We could charge $1 a wash. Nobody'd pass that up.
13: Courtney, could you put it together?
4: But I have all these other things to do.
15: I could organize it.
4: Oh, no, you don't have to.
13: I think it's a nice idea, Courtney. Why don't we do that?
4: Well, I guess we could do that.
13: Okay, then. If anybody wants to do the car wash, then meet with Hannah after class.
15: Sounds good. Courtney?
4: Yeah, sounds good.
16: You know, I was thinking about it, and I wonder if maybe that song needs something. I don't know, maybe... words! And I think the accordion player could use a sedative! Okay, let's take another caller. We're playing the What Could Possibly Be More Annoying Than This Music game. Caller, go ahead. What could possibly be more annoying than this music?
17: Getting your teeth drilled?
16: Wrong go! Next caller.
18: How about the Zit Cream commercials?
16: Wrong again. Next caller.
19: If you really hate polka so much, you should turn a Q94. It got some great music, and you could win a big screen TV in their Mystery Artist Contest. Hello?
16: Oh, I think we have a winner. My friend, you are more annoying than this music.
19: Cool. Do I win something?
16: I'm just going to play another song. This one is called the Sheboygan Shuffle. Somebody knock me out. I'd like to be unconscious for a while. No, I can't do it. I can't do it. I can't do it. I can't play this stuff. And I won't. I won't do it, you hear me? I'll die before I play one more polka! There, that's the music I'm gonna play, and nobody can stop me. I don't have to take this. I'm the DJ on this station, and I'll play whatever I want. That's right. You hear me, boss? Are you listening? Crying Brian Dern is back. I want a new format. I want good music. I want to play songs with titles that don't include cities in Wisconsin. And I'm not leaving until I get it. Lock the doors. I've taken over the studio.
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14: Okay, Erica, what do you want to make?
21: I can make little caramel bars.
14: Sounds good. How many?
21: Well, about 3 dozen.
14: All right, if you can have those here by 5:30 tomorrow, that'd be great. The bake sale officially starts at 6 o'clock.
21: No problem.
15: Hey, guys.
14: Hey, Hannah. Hi.
15: You'll never believe this.
14: What?
15: I've got 8 people helping me with the car wash.
14: 8? Where'd you get 8?
15: I guess people thought it was a pretty good idea.
14: You don't even need 8.
15: This is so much fun. I gotta go. I'll see you later.
21: Right. Bye, Hannah.
4: See ya.
14: You know, come to think of it, we may need to make this bake sale a little bigger. How many caramel bars did you say you were baking?
21: 3 dozen.
14: Could you make it 5?
21: 5 dozen?
14: Yeah, and would you be able to make some more signs to hang up around town?
21: Courtney.
14: Everybody in Odyssey needs to hear about this bake sale.
21: I don't know if I'll have time.
14: Okay, I'll do it. And you better get those bars here a little earlier. Maybe we'll start at 5 instead of 6.
21: Courtney,
14: I better
21: look.
14: Get to the store. See ya.
21: I hope somebody likes caramel bars.

0: And that was, once again, my favorite song. Stay tuned and I'll play it again in a couple of minutes. This is Crying Brian Dern making it up as I go along. I'm now in my 25th straight hour. It's been one day and, 30 cups of coffee since I took over the studio, and I'm feeling great. If anybody tries to come in here and get me, that includes you, Casey. I see you out there sneaking around. If you get any closer, I'm going to take this coffee here and pour it into about $50,000 worth of equipment. People, there's nothing scarier than Brian Dern when he gets his second wind. Let me play my song again. I'm giving away polka CDs. Lots and lots of polka CDs. Be the seventh caller right now and you get a copy of the best of the Schmidtke Trio. What a fabulous addition this will be to someone's music library. Call now. Yes. Congratulations, you're my seventh caller.
1: All right.
0: What's your name, sir?
1: Johann Schmingi.
0: Well, Johann, you have just won hours and hours of polka fun. This CD, and I don't think I'm exaggerating here, could be the polka standard by which all other polkas are measured. The Schmidtke Trio has always been a lighthouse in the midst of a sea of polka mediocrity. Well, for me, at least.
1: Me too. This is the most wonderful thing that's ever happened to me in my life.
0: Play it long, play it loud, Johann. And my deepest apologies to Johann Schmengi's neighbors. This is Crying Brian Dern, wired and ready for another 24 hours. Whoa.
2: Oh, hi, Mr. Allen.
3: Hi, Courtney. Looks like you've got quite a setup here.
2: Oh, thanks.
3: You know, I think I'd like to buy something.
2: Okay, what would you like?
3: I'd like a cookie.
2: Could you be more specific? We have 47 different kinds of cookies.
3: 47? Oh, boy. Maybe I should just pull up a chair.
2: Okay, and your change is $4.
4: Well, keep it. You did a nice job on the car.
2: Well, thank you. Would you like a wax?
4: No, thanks.
2: Would you like us to vacuum out the inside?
4: No.
2: How about some air freshener? We have pine, lemon, strawberry.
4: No, thank you.
2: We could rotate your tires while you're here. Hey, Courtney.
5: Oh, hi, Anna.
2: You wouldn't believe how well the bake sale went today. We made a lot of money.
5: Good.
2: The car wash was great, too. Must have washed 50 cars. In fact, we did so well, we decided to get together tomorrow and do something else.
5: Like what?
2: We're going to go from house to house doing yard work for anybody that needs it.
5: Really? That sounds like a good idea. Well, see ya.
2: Hi, we're from Odyssey Community Church, and we're trying to raise money for the youth camp. We were wondering if you need any work done around your yard.
6: Well, actually, no.
2: Are you sure?
6: Quite.
2: How about some... Wait a minute. That's Courtney across the street. What is she doing?
5: So, do you see anything you like?
7: Well, these are awfully nice crafts, young lady. Did you really make these yourself?
5: I sure did, last night. They're a dollar apiece.
7: I don't think I've ever seen wiener dogs made out of soda cans before.
5: Well, I'm glad you like them.
8: 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In community news, check out McAllister Park today and you'll see a group of energetic teens playing in a softball marathon. 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
3: Courtney, what have you been doing?
5: Need water. Throat.
3: Oh, let me get you some. You better sit down.
5: Yes. Sit down.
3: What were you doing?
5: Running.
3: Why? Was somebody chasing you?
5: Trying to get in shape.
3: Oh, well, it looks like you got a way to go. Here's your water. Courtney, you're spilling. Oh, never mind.
5: Thanks.
3: Oh, yeah. Why the sudden health kick?
5: I've got the 5-mile run next week.
3: 5-mile run?
5: I'm organizing it. It wouldn't look too good if I couldn't run it myself.
3: Another fundraiser?
5: Sure.
3: Well, why?
5: I'm raising money for youth camp.
3: Courtney, you could buy the youth camp with all the money you've raised. And you seem to be killing yourself in the process. Are you sure you're not overdoing it?
5: What do you mean?
3: Well, you've been running around like crazy for days, organizing, baking, making crafts.
5: Well, Mr. Allen, it's all for a good cause.
3: Oh, I see. Good cause. so it has nothing to do with Hannah.
5: Hannah?
3: I've been watching you, Courtney. Are you sure you're trying to raise money for camp? Or are you really just trying to top Hannah?
5: Well...
3: Courtney, tell me what's going on.

0: That was a song sung by a singer. This is Crying Brian Dern going into his 94th hour of being on the air. What do you want to do? Maybe I should play a song. Here's one. I can't tell you what it is because my contact lenses have become a permanent part of my eyeballs and everything's kind of blurry. I can't seem to get this disc in the player. Oh, forget it. Maybe I should sing a little song. I'll do a little song that my mother used to sing when... Wow. I never knew my thumb could do this. I know. Let's have a moment of silence for somebody. Are we at war or anything? Hey, give me some ideas, people. Yes, we have a caller. You have a caller. You're on the air.
1: Yes, my hamster's been kind of sick lately.
0: Perfect. What's your hamster's name?
1: Binky.
0: Great. Let's have about an hour of silence for Binky. Wake me up when you're done. Wait. I've got a show to do.
2: The show must go on.
3: So what's the deal, Casey? Why don't you get him out of there?
4: Are you kidding? The phones are ringing off the hook. The whole city wants to know how long he can go. We're probably getting killer ratings.
3: Well, kind of neat how that worked out then, huh?
4: What do you mean?
3: You know, Dern holding the station hostage.
4: What are you talking about? Dern's not holding us hostage.
3: Then what's he doing in there?
4: Oh, don't tell me you fell for this.
3: You mean this is a hoax?
4: Great way to jack up the ratings, huh?
3: All of it was a hoax?
4: All of it, from the polka stuff to Dern taking over the studio, worked too. Dern cooked this up. The man's a genius.
3: I guess so.
4: Dern, you're doing a great job.
0: I'm going home.
4: Oh, you can't leave now. The phones are lighting up like a Christmas tree.
0: I don't care. I have no control over my left eyelid anymore. Look at that.
4: Oh, gross. Well, look, why don't you just have some coffee?
0: I'm going home. You know, it's illegal to keep me here for 90 hours straight. I'll take you to court.
4: All right. Just go back in for 10 minutes and we'll stage a police takeover. Then go home, get some rest, and be here early tomorrow morning.
0: Tomorrow morning? Are you crazy?
4: Well, we need to talk about what we're going to do next.
0: Next?
4: We've got the city wrapped around our finger. Now we got to keep them. We have to do something even bigger than this.
0: Bigger? What do you have in mind? You want to run me over with a tractor on the air? You want me to do an entire show while lying on a bed of nails?
4: Well, whatever it takes, Dern. You're the man with the big ideas.
0: Yeah, me and my big ideas.
5: It's been like this ever since we were kids. We were born 3 months apart. It seems like we were always being compared to each other.
6: Mm-hmm.
5: She walked first. I spoke in sentences first. Then we kind of took over from there.
6: Uh-huh.
5: We competed over who had the best dolls, then the best clothes. It never stopped.
6: Mm-hmm.
5: See, this fundraiser is just typical. I've raised a little over $500, but you know she'll raise more. Then I'll do something to beat that, and, oh, you know, it goes on and on.
6: Well, that's a shame. It seems like you two would get along well otherwise.
5: What do you mean?
6: Well, I mean, my guess is you could be good friends if you give it a chance.
5: Oh.
6: See, that's the thing about competing, always competing with other people. It puts a strain on relationships. You're so busy trying to outdo them that you lose sight of who they are and who you are.
5: You're right. Hannah and I always pretend to be better friends than we really are. To be honest, we've never been that close.
6: So, what are you going to do about it?
5: Do about it?
6: Don't you think you should put a stop to this?
5: Well, I try, but somehow she always pulls me back in.
6: Oh. But if this is going to end, one of you has to make the first move. Don't you think you should be the one?
5: Yeah, but how?
6: I've got a suggestion.
5: What?
6: What would happen if you just let her win?
5: Let her win?
6: Well, ask yourself something. How bad would it be if you actually let Hannah beat you? What kind of pain would you suffer?
5: None, I guess.
6: Well, there you are, then. Put a stop to it by letting her win.
5: Hi, everyone.
6: Oh, hi, Hannah.
5: Hi, Hannah. Oh, Courtney, you look tired. I am. Oh, come on, liven up. I feel like I could run a marathon.
6: Really?
5: I feel great. What a day, huh?
6: Your fundraising was a success?
5: Completely. With all the stuff we did, we raised almost
7: $450. $450?
5: Yeah, isn't that incredible?
7: Sure is, but you know, we raised over... We raised quite a bit, too.
5: Great. Buy you an ice cream to celebrate.
7: You're on. Two ice cream cones, please, Mr. Allen.
6: Okay. That wasn't too painful, was it?
7: No. And make her cone a little taller.
6: I sure will, Courtney. Coming right up.
8: There's nothing wrong with wanting to be the best. What's wrong is when being the best becomes too important to us, and we sacrifice more important things to do it. You know, our relationships with God, our families, and our friends should always come first. Like it says in Jeremiah 9:23 and 24, let not a wise man boast of his wisdom. Let not the mighty man boast of his might. Let not the rich man boast of his riches. But let him who boasts boast of this, that he understands and knows me, that I am the Lord. Well, that's all for now. If you ever want to write to us, just send your card or letter to Adventures in Odyssey, Colorado Springs, Colorado, 80995. 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And our executive producer was Chuck Bolte. 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
16: When we're in danger, our first instinct is to flee, right? 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We all want that warning when we're in danger. And if you think about eternity, you start to see that God's Word, the Bible, is a warning to each of us. He tells us that every wrong thing we've ever done, no matter how big or small, puts us in eternal danger of being separated from God. But you know, there's a way of escaping that. God provided His only Son, Jesus Christ, who died on the cross and paid the penalty for all our disobedient acts. Then Jesus rose from the dead and lives forever in heaven and wants you to be there too. He offers forgiveness and a new life through a relationship with Him. To learn how to begin a relationship with Jesus and be saved from the danger of an eternity separated from God, call 888-NEED-HIM That's 888-NEED-HIM.
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17: A couple of years ago, I asked 1,000 mothers and fathers to describe their greatest frustrations in raising kids. 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Millions of parents have handled their child-rearing responsibility with great skill, and it's time that someone patted them on the back. And someday, when the frustrations of toddlerhood and the turmoil of adolescence have passed, they'll enjoy the sweet benefits of a job well done. Hang in there, moms and dads. Your kids will be young for the mere blink of an eye.
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1: Amen. Open your Bibles to Luke chapter 8 and verse 26. And today we're going to talk about evil spirits. And we don't focus on them a whole lot, but this is a word in season, and I think we're going to be stronger, wiser, and better for digging into this. Actually, the scripture says we are not ignorant of Satan's devices. So God doesn't want us to be ignorant. He wants us to know and to understand, so we're going to dig in and learn. Verse 26, then they sailed to the country of the Gadarenes, which is opposite Galilee. Jesus spent most of his earthly ministry ministering in very conservative Jewish areas. But on this particular trip, he went into a predominantly Gentile region. And you can tell that this area was non-kosher due to the fact that there were pigs feeding on the hillside nearby. And no animal was as disgusting to Jewish sensibilities as swine. So it was there that he met him, a certain man from the city who had demons for a long time. How many had some problems for a long time? Yeah. Now, on the way over the lake, Jesus and his disciples went through such an intense storm that the disciples woke up and said, Master, Master, you know, we're about to drown. And that was pretty serious, but when they got to the shore, that particular storm was over, but a new one started, and it was raging in the heart of this man that was actually trying to attack Jesus. And when we go from battle to battle and situation to situation, we can start thinking that maybe we're doing something wrong. But let me tell you something here. Jesus is not weak. And here, Jesus did not attack him because he was weak. He attacked him because he's a threat. And the enemy, the reason he comes after you is not because you're weak. It's because he's afraid you might discover your power. You might discover your strength. So he's going to do everything in his power to stop you and block you before you realize what God's done inside you. Scripture says, and this man was an unusual man. Sounds like the Grammy Awards, but it says, and he wore no clothes. But who in here would be just a little bit alarmed if an unknown strange man just came running at you butt naked in the middle of the afternoon? And then scripture goes on and gives us a few more details. He wore no clothes, nor did he live in a house, but in the tombs. This guy was a savage, if you will. He would sleep and the dew of morning would be on him when he woke up. He lived with animals. His beard was matted, his hair was not combed, and it was long, and you could probably smell this guy from about 100 feet away. And Mark tells us a few more details, and I'm going to move to Mark, then I'm going to move back to Luke. In Mark chapter 5 and verse 6, it says this, when he saw Jesus from afar, he ran. So again, this guy's coming from a distance. It started as a dot, but it's getting bigger and bigger, closer and closer. And again, butt-naked guy running at you, okay? I want you got to get in the story. You got to understand. We're reading this in the book, so we don't really get it. But if you were standing there and there's some guy running at you, no clothes on, and full speed, it would be a serious, very serious moment in your life. But then it says, and he worshiped him. So what caused the man to go from trying to attack him to worshiping him, falling on his knees and bowing before the Lord? Well, Luke fills in the blanks. Let's go back to Luke 8 chapter. Yep, there it is. When he, the demonized man, saw Jesus. You see, when he got close enough to see him, everything changed. You see, every other person that he ran at, growled at, and threw rocks at, they either ran or they picked up a weapon. But Jesus was different. He just stood there. He remained calm, cool, and unmoved. And as he was moving toward him, he's like, something's different about this man. What I want you to understand today is fear is Satan's oxygen. When we are fearless, Satan becomes optionless. Just like we need air to breathe, Satan operates best in an environment of fear. And when we don't yield to fear, he begins to choke. He begins to get nervous. He doesn't quite know what to do with the person that has no fear. It says, when he saw Jesus, you see, when people try to attack you and they run at you, but instead of panic and fear, they see Jesus in you, it will begin to lower their resistance and the opposition in them will begin to lessen. The Bible says when he saw Jesus, he didn't know quite to do with this strange carpenter from Galilee. The Bible says he cried out because Jesus didn't flip out. The devil cried out. When the righteous hold it together, the devil falls apart. And you might be thinking, I'm just preaching a little cute sermon. I'm living this thing right now. I got some stuff running in my direction, but I'm holding my peace and letting the Lord fight my battles. And I will not lose my mind. I will not get my eyes off the mark. I'm going to keep looking unto Jesus, the author and perfecter of my faith. I will not be moved. I don't care what happens. I'm holding my peace. I got to hold it tight sometimes. But I'm holding my peace. The Bible says, when he saw Jesus, now again, Satan needs fear to do his thing. And the closer he got to Jesus, the less oxygen he had. So he starts kind of suffocating the closer he got because Jesus knew who he was. And before long, the man cried out and fell down before him with a loud voice. You see, this man's rage could not withstand the power of Jesus' peace. Peace is one of the most forgotten and seldom emphasized weapons of our warfare. You see, I cannot control everything that happens to me, but I can control how I react. Ultimately, it's my choice how I let you or any circumstance in my life affect me. I decide my personal vibe. I decide what I want to give back to those who give something to me. And here's a little note. Would you please cancel my annual subscription to Your Issues? Your issues are your issues. Just because you got an issue don't mean I got to get an issue. Cancel my subscription. Your problem, your problem. I made a choice. That's for me in my house. You hear what I'm saying? I'm going to hold my peace. I'm going to let the Lord do what he does. And with a loud voice, he said, what have I to do with you, Jesus, Son of the Most High God? Now this is important because this guy was not a guy you found in the synagogue. This is not a guy that people talk to. How did a guy that lived in tombs know Jesus' spiritual identity? You know, demons don't know everything. And some people kind of act like Satan is a counterpart to God, like somehow they're equal opposites. Ain't so. The devil ain't no match for the living God. See, the devils don't know everything, but they will recognize when they see God in us. And when they saw a God response in that man, they said, there's more to that man. And he began to recognize their identity. Now, let me ask you a question. Could people know your identity by your response? Yes, all right, we're going to move on. He said, what do I have to do with you, Jesus, Son of the Most High God? And this guy was intimidating. But watch how the tables turn. I beg you. You see, a bully will push you only as far as you let him. That's just the way they are. This man had terrorized the whole area. How many of you grew up in an area where there was a certain block you just didn't want to walk down? Certain areas of the city you just did not go. And this was that area of the city, and he was that principal person you stayed away from. But when Jesus didn't back down, all this man could do was whimper. Here's my conviction. The devil in others can't defeat the God in me. And as big as your devil might be, it will not defeat the God in me. And the demon said, using the man's voice, I beg you, do not torment me. Jesus didn't come to torment people, but he did come to torment the devil. That's the question. How many of you in here would like to be more like Jesus? Okay, all right, that's good. Then I'd like you to do something. Jesus did not ask this man to lay on a psychiatric couch. Jesus didn't throw some Valium at the man as he ran to him. Now, those things can be very helpful and necessary, but here's the deal. They tend to deal with the symptoms and not the root. Yeah. Jesus did not try to reason with the demon. He took authority over the demon. Now, in a moment, he's going to talk to the man, at least try to talk to the man. But before he talked to the man, he took authority over the spirit. And Jesus said, all authority in heaven and earth has been given to me. Therefore, you go. Meaning, what you saw me do with the authority God gave me, I want you to do. So the way Jesus deal with this demonized individual is how we ought to deal with demons when they show up in our children, when they show up in our loved ones, our mates, our finances, our health, our church. Don't just argue with them. Take authority over them in the name of Jesus. Come out of my church. Come out of my husband. Come out of that child. Come out of my mind. Come out of my health. Come out of my circumstances. Use your authority. Again, we want to be like Jesus. Jesus is showing us how to be like him. So this demonized man's coming out at him, and it says here, he had commanded the unclean spirit to come out of the man. So I don't know how loud he said it, but he said it loud enough for his disciples to hear it. Can I back off for just a second? Okay, I know I'm talking about demons, and some people act like they don't exist, and the thing is, how could all this craziness be going on in the world unless they did exist? I mean, it's gone stark raving mad out there. And that's not natural, the things that are happening. How do you know where a demon might be ruling in your life? The man said, do not what? Torment me. Whatever area of your life, God's word still gets you mad. So when I start preaching the word and people start walking out, I know I just hit something. But here's the deal. I wasn't trying to chase you out. I was trying to chase your devil out. But the problem is you got an agreement with your devil and you both left. My hope was that you stayed and we get you free. The scripture says, we're going to dig in here. For it had often seized him. Meaning there were times it seized him and times it didn't. Meaning he had moments of calm. He still wasn't a guy you really wanted to be around, but he was calmer in some moments. But then he'd have fits of rage and bouts of depression. He'd say, man, that guy had a problem. But that sounds like a lot of folk I know. But here's the deal. See, we're so modern in our thinking. When those things manifest, we call it our particular personality type. We say, well, it's the way I was raised, or you don't know where I'm from. But that's why you never deal with it. Because you make excuses for it. It's a devil. Call the thing what it is. It's a devil. And until you identify it, you can't put a handle on it. All right, that went over some of your heads. Are you hearing me? It says, for it had often seized him, and he was kept under guard, meaning he was dangerous. Bound with chains because he wanted to hurt people. He wanted to hurt himself and shackles. And he'd even break these chains, meaning he had supernatural power for evil. So if we can believe that this man has supernatural power for evil, we should not doubt that God can likewise give us supernatural power for good. And the power for good should outdo any power the devil could do for evil. because God's greater than the devil. And this man was driven, not led. The spirit will lead you. Demons drive you. They make you feel like you got to do something. And he's a brutal taskmaster, and he makes you do stuff, and it's compulsive. That's the way the devil operates. And he was driven by a demon into the wilderness. So he had some problems, but the devil here is about to make him worse. See, Satan roars about, the Bible said, as a roaring lion seeking whom he may devour. Satan's goal is almost always to isolate his victims. Now, the analogy of Satan and a lion, if God used it, it must be right. Now, what a lion does before it takes down a wildebeest, it'll identify the animal that it wants to attack, and then it and its friends will immediately try to separate it from the herd because the other wildebeests are dangerous. And if they gore a lion, man, that in the long run, you know, they might not die on the spot, but in the long run, that infection can set in and a wildebeest can kill a lion. So what it does, it divides the wildebeest from the rest of the herd. And then as it's isolated, it begins to attack and bite its neck and the rest. You see, Satan's goal is to get you out there by yourself. That's why Satan wants you any other place except church, where you're not in the presence of someone that's going to pray. You're not standing on someone's right and left where they can pray for you. You're not in a situation where the word of God could get in your ear, not just in your mind, because we do funny things in our mind by ourselves. So many times things seem so right in my head until I said them out loud. I was like, oh my gosh, what was I thinking? Or until I did it. And many times we get alone, we get stuff in our head. But when you get in an environment where the word of God's going forth, and your thinking is being challenged and enlarged, and you're seeing things clearly, you become part of the wildebeest, if you will. And the lion cannot attack a full herd of wildebeest. It got to separate the individual from the herd. It says, and the demon drove him into the wilderness. Now, some time alone is good. And there's a place for solitude and to get alone, and that's good. But all the time is dangerous. We need each other. And let me tell you something. See, people misread the scripture. Jesus said, upon this rock I'll build my church, and the gates of hell will not prevail against it. He didn't say, upon this rock I build the individual. The reason we're not winning is because we're not part of something. Satan's only prevailing because we're so individualistic. Instead of part of a family, part of a community where we can strengthen and bless one another. Verse 30, Jesus commanded the spirit. But we're about to find out he was trying to talk to the man. Jesus asked him, a lot of people think he was asking the demon his name. He was asking the man, what is your name? It's important. Jesus' life was at stake. This guy is naked, smelly, and dangerous. But instead of focusing on his own personal danger and in regard for self, he starts reaching out to the individual. And this is where we mess up. Hate the devil, love the person. And what we do is we say we hate the devil, then we hate the person. No, you become a devil hating people. And you got to be very, very, very careful about it. Jesus loved this man despite the demon. And he loves us despite yours. Person next to you. And the man answered, legion. Have you ever had someone ask you something only to have the worst part of you answer? Hey, one of your kids come up to you and they ask you for something, and in your mind it was like, well, what can I do for you, dear, you know, loved one? And but the way it came out was, what do you want? You ever just had that alternative part of you try to speak? And this was the case with this man. He growled, my name is Legion, because many demons had entered him. The demon was speaking through him, but the man had some level of control, and he was trying to communicate to Jesus, and he was saying, Jesus, I'm trapped in here. Master, it's complicated. I have over 1,000 deep-rooted, deeply entrenched, unresolved issues living deep down on the inside of my person. I think one of the best ways that I have ever described a demon is much like a dangerous hitchhiker. You let them in the car, and they might at first sit there harmlessly in the passenger seat for a while, but get them a few miles, and they'll eventually demand the wheel. And what will happen is, you do what mama told you not to do, or what daddy told you not to do, and it's like, oh, that wasn't so bad. You let them in the car, and oh, they seem friendly, having conversation, give it a couple miles. Give it a couple miles. And before long, he not only wants the car, he wants your life. And they begged him that he would not command.

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2: To speak. Just like God, he doesn't have a physical body. So we become the body of Jesus Christ. And he speaks through us. Does that make sense to you? Right now, if demons could speak, this whole room would be screaming, get out of here, get out of here, get out of here. But the only thing they can do is kind of, I can't explain. Where does God live, that space between your thoughts? Where does the devil want to live? In that space between your thoughts. And what he wants to do is keep injecting thoughts. And then, but what's tricky about him is he often injects his thoughts in the first person. He don't say, I'm the devil and I want you to. That's not what he does. He whispers, I want X, Y, and Z. And you're like, oh, I must want X, Y, and Z. And here's the deal. If you don't know God's word, you don't know what to say to that thought. God's people perish for lack of knowledge. Let me tell you something. The last thing the devil ever wants you in is in a teaching church. He don't mind us getting our shout on. Now, we get our shout on here. We love the Lord. But I tell you, he wants you any place other than a place like this where you start learning God's word, what God says. So when the devil comes, you can wait and say, no. This is done taught line by line. And I remember it's in the book. That don't line up. Wait. Some of y'all say, I'm not sure. Let me help you for a minute. Jesus, perfect, is in the wilderness. He's being tempted. He's hungry, the Bible said. It's natural when you're hungry to want some food. So the devil comes at him and say, well, you know what? You're the son of man, turn this stone into bread. He tries to get into Jesus' mind, take a natural need and expand it beyond its proper boundary. And what the devil will do if you let him, if you don't know God's word, he'll take a normal desire, and I could fill in the blanks with a million different things here, and stretch it beyond its proper order, and then leverage it against you. It's kind of like he's into Hapkido, Taekwondo, and karate. All he can do is use our own weight against us.
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2: This is John MacArthur with more Portraits of Grace. Everybody needs encouragement in the midst of life's difficult ups and downs, and reassuring words are even more vital when we try to deal with trials in a godly manner. Trials can easily tempt us to be discouraged and doubt God's love. That likely was happening to believers in Peter's time. The emperor Nero coated many, including children, in pitch and used them as human torches. With such cruel persecution going on, Peter reassured believers of God's love, even as he told them the trials they were enduring were all within God's plan. Oh, I want to reassure you, just as Peter did the readers of his epistle, that troubles and trials come for a purpose. They're a part of life, and even though they might catch you off guard and be painful, God has a purpose, and His purpose fulfills His love. Be a portrait of grace by responding properly, even to the hardest things.
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6: From our volatile economy to violence in our streets, the world can be a pretty frightening place. 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Today on Turning Point, Dr. David Jeremiah turns to the 34th Psalm and offers four things we can do when we're afraid. We don't have to feel helpless. From the series, Making Sense of It All, here's David with advice on facing our fears with faith.
7: I love Psalm 34. I hope when we're done teaching it, you'll love it too. It's a turn to portion of God's Word. I write this passage of Scripture in many books when I sign books or Bibles because it is a greatly encouraging passage. Psalm 34, facing our fears with faith. Faith is believing when you can't see. Fear is fearing when you don't know. And there are two options. Faith is the best. When you put your trust in Christ, He will help you with your fears. When you know He's available and you praise Him and walk with Him and rest in Him, which is what you learn to do in Psalm 34, everything will be different. We'll get to the teaching of it in just a moment, but first, another reminder of our resource for the month of July. This month, we make available a wonderful book honoring our 250th anniversary as a nation. It's called 100 Bible Verses That Made America, and it was written by Robert Morgan, who's one of my best friends and a tremendous teacher and expositor, and these verses will just light you on fire as you realize how deeply rooted we are as a nation in the Word of God. It's a beautiful hardcover book that we love to send you for your gift of any size during this month to Turning Point. All you have to do is send your gift and say, "Send me the book on the verses that made America." It will be on its way to you before you know it. And now, let's take part one of this wonderful psalm, Psalm 34, Facing Our Fears with Faith.
8: Open your Bibles to the 34th Psalm, Psalm 34. I want to talk with you about facing our fears with faith. This is a fearful world in which we live, isn't it? These are difficult times. It's fearful just listening to the news, watching the news channels any given day, all the things that could happen. I remember hearing about a summer night during a violent thunderstorm when a mother was tucking her small boy into bed. She was about to turn off the light when he asked her with a tremor in his voice, "Mommy, will you sleep with me tonight?" The mother smiled and gave him a reassuring hug. She said, "I can't, honey. I have to sleep with your daddy." There's a long silence, broken at last by his shaky little voice, "The big sissy." I don't know about you, but sometimes when you look at the formidable things that are happening around us, you can turn into a big sissy pretty quickly. There is really no feeling in the world that I can compare the icy grip of fear. And it comes in so many different varieties. Author Craig Massey says there are 6 general categories of fear. The fear of poverty, the fear of criticism, the fear of the loss of love, the fear of illness, the fear of old age, and finally, the fear of death. Now, maybe this isn't an exhaustive list, but almost everything you and I are afraid of falls under the category of one of those larger umbrella categories of Craig Massey. Someone has described fear as a small trickle of doubt that flows through the mind until it wears a channel into which all of your thoughts are drained. Tiny fears, almost unperceived fears, can build up day by day until we find ourselves paralyzed and unable to function. I read the book that was written by Max Lucado called Fearless. In this book, he paints the picture of our fearful generation. He said, "Each sunrise seems to bring fresh reasons for fear. They're talking layoffs at work, slowdowns in the economy, flare-ups in the Middle East, turnovers at headquarters, turndowns in the housing market, upswings in global warming, breakouts of Al-Qaeda cells. Some demented dictator is collecting nuclear warheads the way others collect fine wines. A strain of Asian flu is boarding flights out of China. The plague of our day, terrorism, begins with the word terror. We are fearful of being sued, of finishing last, of going broke. We fear the mole on our back, the new kid on the block, the sound of the clock as it ticks closer to the grave. We sophisticate investment plans, create elaborate security systems, and legislate stronger military. And yet today we depend on mood-altering drugs more than any generation in history." According to one study that Lucado did in his book, ordinary children today are more fearful than psychiatric patients were in the 1950s. And as most of you know, fear is no respecter of people. Fear is not a private domain of the weak. It strikes at the best of us. It does not restrict itself to the individual, but sometimes it can be transmitted to others. It is most dangerous, especially for the Christian, in its ability to slap handcuffs and shackles on us and keep us from the things that God wants us to do, bound up in a prison of frustration and hopelessness. In this prison, God can actually become the perceived enemy instead of the deliverer. Now, of course, we all know that fear in itself is not bad. Fear is a gift from God, designed to give our bodies the sudden bursts of strength and speed that we need in times of emergency. But when fear becomes a permanent condition, it can paralyze the spirit. It can keep us from taking the risks of generosity and love and vulnerability that characterize citizens of God's kingdom. How many of us have discovered that in times of fear and anxiety, we usually find ourselves opening our Bible and turning to the Psalms? It just happens to be the place where we have been before at such times. And there is no better place to turn in the Bible when you are afraid than to the Psalms. In the Psalms, we have mostly the writings of David, who not only recorded for us his praise and his prayers, but went out of his way in his discussions with the Lord to give us understanding of the situations that were going on in his own life. I've often thought that the book of Psalms is more like a journal than it is anything else. It is David's entries in every day, what's happening in his life, and then he reflects it back to God. Now, in the Psalms, there are 14 different Psalms which are introduced by words that link that particular psalm to some particular event in the life of the psalmist. We find the connection of these words very helpful to us if we want to understand the meaning of the psalm. For instance, in Psalm 34, if you will look right under the title, right under the word 34, you will notice in most of our Bibles they have this description: a psalm of David when he pretended madness before Abimelech, who drove him away and he departed. Now that's put there to help us understand the scenario in which David found himself when he wrote the words we're about to study. The psalmist, we are told, was in a situation, a particular situation. And we can go back to 1 Samuel chapters 21 and 22 and the surrounding chapters, and we can recover that moment in David's life. Once we do that, Psalm 34 takes on a whole new meaning. Now we understand what David was going through. We understand his fear when he wrote these words. Now, for many of you, this will be an unnecessary review, but for all of us, so that we can be on the same page, let me take you back and set the stage for why this psalm was written. As many of you know, when King David was just a boy, a teenager, King Saul was the most powerful man in his nation. When the nation of Israel was challenged by the Philistines to send out a warrior to fight against Goliath, no one, including King Saul, volunteered for that assignment. You see, Goliath was somewhere between 9'6" and 10 feet tall, who championed the Philistine army. He had challenged the Israelites to send out their best warrior, and they would have it out once and for all. This was going to be a war of economy. One man against another. Whoever wins, the whole war is over. If Goliath won, the Israelites would be their servants. And if the warrior of Israel won, the Philistines would serve the Israelites. Now, unfortunately, Israel couldn't find a candidate for this role. No one wanted to volunteer for the opportunity to be a hero. None of the soldiers of the Israeli army stepped up. And even King Saul, who we now know from reading behind the scenes, was one of the tallest men of Israel. Even King Saul wanted nothing to do with it. So on a particular day, as you remember, David shows up at the front bringing some food from home to give to his soldier brothers. And he walks in on the discussion about why nobody's going to go out and fight Goliath. This has to be one of the funniest moments in Jewish history. When diminutive David walks in and volunteers to go out and meet the giant, I was watching one of the early morning news shows. They had on the Guinness World Records tallest man in the world, and he was 8 foot something. When he stood up, he just kept standing up. I mean, he was huge. Goliath was a foot taller than him. I couldn't get over just thinking about that. And you can't blame them. I mean, don't be too hard on the Israelites. Don't even be too hard on Saul. Who wants to sign up to die today? That's pretty much what it was like. But David walks in his innocent bravery, with his little bag full of food for his brothers, and he says, "I'll do it." They try to talk him out of it, but he won't have it. And so they decide if he's going to go out and fight the giant, he better put on Saul's armor. Second funniest moment in Jewish history. Saul was probably 6'5". David was probably 5'2". Saul was 240, David was 130. And it didn't take him long to figure out that Saul's armor was not going to be an asset. So in essence, David walks out to meet the giant with nothing other than five stones, a slingshot, and the promise of Almighty God. And you know the story. One stone and Goliath was defeated. David comes back into camp carrying his head, and he becomes the instant folk hero of the entire nation. So far, so good. But the women of Israel get involved in the celebration. And according to 1 Samuel 18:7, the women sang a song as they danced and said, "Saul has slain his thousands and David his 10,000s." And verse 8 of the same chapter says, "And Saul was very angry, and the song displeased him greatly." They have ascribed to David 10,000s, and to me they have ascribed only thousands. What more can David have but the kingdom? And here's the key. So Saul eyed David from that day forward. He wasn't admiring him. He eyed him. That means he watched him for the opportunity to take him out. The hatred that Saul had for David out of the jealousy, instead of acknowledging him, was so strong that Saul determined the only way he could survive was to kill David. For the next several years, David lived on the run, always looking over at his shoulder, always moving his family from this place to that place, never being able to relax and feel safe because around the next corner might be one of Saul's archers, one of his executioners. Finally, after living like this for many months, David did a foolish thing. Up until this time, he had walked in obedience. Even though he was running from Saul, he felt like God was with him. And you read that part of the Old Testament, you see that David had a lot of experiences, but God was always a part of it. But one day, David got up and decided to take things into his own hands. And before you look at me like, why would he do that? We've all been there and done that, haven't we? Someone has said that fatigue makes cowards of us all. David was tired. And at this particular point, he makes this bad decision. He takes things into his own hands, and here's what he did. He decided that if he was going to get any rest from the pursuing Saul and his army, the only place he would be safe would be in the camp of Israel's enemies. So David goes to the Philistines and tries to hide out on the other side. Now, he chooses as his place of hiding a city by the name of Gath. Here is the beginning of the stupidity that often is a part of our lives when we get out of fellowship with God. When we get out of fellowship with God, we can do some really stupid things. David decides to go to Gath and hang out. Does Gath register with anyone? Gath was the hometown of Goliath. It's where he grew up. On the way to Gath, David's hungry, and he stops in a little village, the village of Nob, in order to get some food. And while he is there, he asks them if they have any weapons, because he doesn't have any weapons. And they said, yeah, we only have one weapon. The high priest told him that the only weapon he knew about was the sword of Goliath, which had been kept as a trophy of David's victory. And David took Goliath's sword and headed for Gath. You talk about a death wish. And it didn't take very long for the citizens of Gath to figure out who was in their midst. They put two and two together and they realized that the man who had slain their giant was right there in their midst. Here's what the record says in 1 Samuel 21. And the servants of Achish said to him, "Is this not David, the king of the land? Did they not sing of him to one another in dances, saying, 'Saul has slain his thousands and David his 10,000s. Quite interesting. The hit parade in Israel had made it to Philistia. How about that? Now, David took these words to heart. I think that's one of the understatements of the Bible. If you were David, wouldn't you have taken those words to heart? Is this not David? And he was very much afraid of Achish, the king of Gath. So David changed his behavior before them, pretended madness in their hands, scratched on the door of the gate, and let his saliva fall down on his beard. And Achish said to his servants, look, you see the man is insane. Why have you brought him to me? Have I need of madmen that you have brought this fellow to play the madman in my presence? Shall this fellow actually come into my house? So David departed from there and escaped to the cave of Adullam. So when his brothers and all his father's house heard it, they went down there to him. Now go back to Psalm 34 and let's read that ascription again. A psalm of David when he pretended madness before Abimelech, who drove him away and he departed. This psalm was written by David right after this experience. And by the way, don't be confused by the interchange of the terms Abimelech and Achish. Abimelech is a term which is like the term Pharaoh. So Achish was the Abimelech of Philistia. He was the Pharaoh, and those two words are not in conflict with each other. Now, it's not hard to imagine how frightening it must have been for David when he realized that he was surrounded by the Philistines who hated him. In his mind, he thought he was dead. You talk about fear. Now he has escaped through acting like he had gone out of his mind. And he runs to this cave called the Cave of Adullam. And there for at least a while, he is alone before his family and his brothers join him. He's tired of living out of a suitcase. He'd been anointed king and he hadn't had one single day of actually being king yet. 15 years transpired from his first anointing until he became king. He's frustrated, he's discouraged and fearful. And out of that experience, he produces the words of Psalm 34. I wish I could teach every word of this psalm because every word is important. But since we're talking about fear today, let me just touch on the principles that deal with that subject. What does David do at this moment in his life that I can do, that you can do, when we're tempted to be afraid? Well, the first thing he does is almost counterintuitive. It almost is a disconnect. When we are afraid, we can offer up our praise to God, verses 1 through 3. I will bless the Lord at all times. His praise shall continually be in my mouth. My soul shall make its boast in the Lord. The humble shall hear of it and be glad. Oh, magnify the Lord with me and let us exalt his name together. Many of the great praise songs that we sing are right out of this psalm. You know this one? I will bless the Lord at all times. I will bless the Lord at all times. His praise shall continually be in my mouth. Right out of the scripture. That's why we love to sing it. Well, David walks into this cave and he begins to sing praise to God. He moves from the pain of his life to the praise of his lips. And if you underline your Bible, you will notice that there are five different phrases here to describe his first response to fear. I will bless the Lord at all times. His praise shall continually be in my mouth. My soul boasts in the Lord. Oh, magnify the Lord and exalt his name together. David says he will bless the Lord at all times, and his praise will be continually in his mouth. Now, how many of you know it's easy to sing a song in the day of prosperity? It's a totally different thing to sing a song in the night of adversity. But David will sing his song in the night of adversity. And notice it says, and his song will be in his mouth. He sings out loud. Not just a song in his heart, that's okay. David sings his song out loud. He's singing his song out loud to God. I wonder what that sounded like in the cave. Did you ever sing in a cave? Whoa. Good or bad, you hear yourself. So the Bible says he recovers from this moment of terror and fear. His heart is still pounding. He's still realizing that he's escaped by the skin of his teeth, that he should be dead. And out of his love for the Lord, out of the fear of his heart, he begins to sing praise to God. You know, it's a courageous thing to sing praise to the Lord when we don't feel like it. Mostly when we're afraid, we don't feel like singing to the Lord.
7: to begin to lift up his name when we are cast down. But the courage of obedience at this point may be the most important principle I have ever learned about dealing with the difficult moods and modes of life. Sometimes we have to do what we do out of obedience and watch how the Lord takes that and turns everything around for us. Sometimes we have to say, Lord, I'm going to worship you today, and I do not feel like worshiping you, but here I go. One of the reasons we are so blessed in this generation is that we can carry worship and the means of worship around with us wherever we go, in our CDs, in our cars, in our phones. We're never away from the opportunity to plug in to some worship song that we know that honors the Lord and begin to lift up his name in praise. My suggestion to you in your fearful moments, when your anxiety starts to reach its fingers out and clutch at your heart, find some praise music that has meant something to you in the past, something that you know well, and just begin to sing it. Whether you're a good singer or not, lift your voice up in joyful praise to the Lord. Sing along with the singers on the CD. Praise the name of God.
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18: Tragedy. With SRN News, I'm Keith Peters in Washington. Tropical storm Bertha has formed along the Gulf Coast. Bertha is the second named storm of the Atlantic hurricane season. The slow-moving storm emerged Monday evening and is centered about 110 miles south of Panama City, Florida. It's expected to move near or along the northern Gulf Coast in coming days, bringing heavy rainfall to parts of the Florida Panhandle and the coasts of Alabama, Mississippi, and Louisiana as it churns westward towards Texas. Senator Darlene Graham announced she's running for a full term in her late brother Lindsey Graham's Senate seat. She shared her decision with Fox News Channel's Sean Hannity in an interview set to air later tonight. On Wall Street, the Dow down by 307 points, the S&P lower by 14. More details at srnnews.com.
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24: Nobody told you you have a glorious future. 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
25: Dr. Tony Evans says earthly fathers need to speak heavenly principles.
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25: 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When a problem goes unchecked, it can become a crisis. And when a crisis is left unresolved, it can turn into a curse. Today, Dr. Evans explains why the epidemic of fatherlessness in America fits that description and what we can do to help reverse it. 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
24: Malachi chapter 3, verses 4 through 6. Remember the law of Moses, my servant, even the statutes and ordinances which I commanded him in Horeb for all Israel. Behold, I am going to send you Elijah the prophet before the coming of the great and terrible day of the Lord. He will restore the hearts of the fathers to their children and the hearts of the children to their fathers, so that I will not come and smite the land with a curse. These are not good days for fatherhood. In fact, I can pretty confidently say that fatherlessness is the scourge of our time. More than 24 million children in the United States grow up without their biological fathers in the home. The result is increased poverty, drug addiction, dropout, delinquency. In fact, 63% of youth who commit suicide have no father in the home. 90% of the homeless young people are so because there's no father in the home. 80% of young rapists did not grow up without a father in the home. 71% of school dropouts have no father in the home. 70% of juvenile delinquents have no father in the home. 94% of prisoners in jail grew up without a father. There are a generation today of women with nobody to marry because the ones that are available aren't worth marrying, because this is a social scourge when fathers are nowhere to be found. The Bible pictures fatherlessness as not merely a social problem, but as a spiritual problem. It's not just there because society has problems, which means that if it's not merely a social problem, you can't just solve it with a social solution. God has said in this passage that this breach of fatherlessness is because there is an impending curse on the culture. And a curse in the Bible is a spiritual problem that must be resolved spiritually. The Bible distinguishes between two things, blessings and curses. Blessings are the beneficial goodness that God provides to and through his people. Curses, on the other hand, curses are the negative patterns that develop in a person or in a group that's transferred cross-generationally. But the reality is that today we're raising a generation who neither know their biological father nor any surrogate worth their while. And the Bible says that this curse, this smiting of the land, this negative rollover that occurs cross-generationally is a spiritual problem because it is indicative of a curse. God wanted to reverse this fatherless curse. Now, why was this a big deal? Why was it a big deal to return the hearts of the father to the children and the hearts of the children to the father? What did that have to do with the land and its well-being and the culture and its well-being? Why was this fatherless deal so big? Because the blessing of God was passed through the father. That's why Esau could say, "Bless me, O Father." That's why Jacob tricked Esau for the blessing. God said, "I am the God of Abraham, Isaac, and Jacob." Now, he wasn't dissing females, but he was saying, but that the father would be the key linchpin by which the goodness of God would be transferred down to the children. It would be the father who would be positioned like Adam to hear from God, translate it to his family, and pass it down generationally. Well, now, if the father is the key person to transfer the blessing down generationally, and you were the enemy, you would get rid of dad. Because there would be a higher possibility that the blessing would not be passed down. In fact, there are a lot of people here still looking for their daddy's blessing. Still looking for some male to stand over you and to promise you a glorious future. See, that's what the blessing did. The blessing said, God has something special for your tomorrow. See, we have a generation of children today who've never been blessed by dad. So they don't see a future. You can go a long way in a messed up today if you can see a better tomorrow. But if you've never been blessed and nobody has ever laid hands on you and told you God's special, glorious future for your tomorrow, then you don't see down the line. All you see is now. So if now is messed up, you're messed up too. The problem today is many people are living under a curse that they think is a social problem. So they want the government to fix it. They want other folk to fix it. Not understanding if it's a spiritual curse, it can only be spiritually corrected. It's like this. It's like going against the wind or going with the wind. If you're going with the wind, then you're going the way the wind is going. If you're going against the wind, you're going in opposition to the wind. What God was saying is, if you remember my covenant and turn around, you'll go with my blessings, then against my blessings, which is called a curse. Or let me put it this way. In Ezekiel 18, it says this. It says, the fathers will eat sour grapes and the teeth of their children will be rotten. It says the fathers will start it off by eating sour grapes, but it's going to show up in the teeth, the rottenness of their kids. So you think it's bad now. Wait till our children start having children. And it's a spiritual problem that can only be addressed spiritually. So he says, remember the law of Moses. Remember the agreement. That's why when you take communion, the Bible says, Jesus says, do this in remembrance of me. He's not just saying, think nice thoughts about me. He's saying, remember this agreement we have. That's why communion is called the communion of the new covenant. This is the new covenant I make with you. Remember the agreement, this arrangement that I have. And this arrangement must be addressed in order for your circumstance to change. A lot of people want to change in the circumstance when they're not abiding by the agreement. You have to be operating covenantally if you want the benefits of the covenant. Don't be surprised if you, your family, or your culture is deteriorating when you have forgotten the agreement. God told the men of Israel in Exodus 34, he says, three times a year, bring all the men out from the land of Israel, all the males, he says, out from the land of Israel to come before the Lord their God. He said, three times a year, tell all the males to come before the Lord their God. That's a scary proposition. If all your men are leaving, that means there's no military. If all your men are leaving, there's no commerce. If all your men are leaving, there's no protection for the families left behind. He says, you bring all the men out before the Lord, all the males out before the Lord. And then the Lord says, and while you are gone, don't worry, because there will be no nation that will cross your border, nobody that will hurt your family. While you come to the Lord, I have your back covered. But you are every male in the nation. You ought to bring all the males before the Lord their God so I can tell them how to be men. Then I'm going to send you back home and back to your culture because you don't know how to be a man until I tell you. He says, and I am going to send you Elijah the prophet before the coming of the great and terrible day of the Lord. If you grew up with two parents, there was probably a time, particularly if you had a strong father, where your mother says, wait till your daddy gets home. Wait till your daddy gets home. In other words, I'm not going to keep messing with you. Okay? You're not listening to me, so wait till your daddy gets home. He says, before the great and terrible day of the Lord. In other words, I'm going to tell you now, but if you don't listen to me now, there will be a great and terrible day. So what she would argue is, if you will listen to me now, you won't have to deal with daddy later. God says, I'm going to send you Elijah the prophet before the great and terrible day of the Lord, before I have to come down here and take care of this mama myself. I am going to give you the prophet. Now, the job of a prophet was to give the people of God the mind of God on a matter. His job was to speak on God's behalf and give them spiritual help before God had to come in order to judge the day of the Lord. See, there are 2 days. There are really only 2 days in history. There's the day of the Lord and the day of man. The day of man is when you get to make decisions. The day of the Lord is when God makes the decisions for you. He talks about this second day, this day of the Lord. If in the day of man, you do not make the decisions, then God will speak and he'll speak with a loud voice.
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25: 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I'll repeat that information after the second part of today's lesson. Here's Dr. Evans picking up his study on how to reverse the curse of fatherlessness.
24: The word Elijah is from two words, because Elijah was the prophet that was taken up to heaven. It's from El, which means might or strength, and Yah, which means God. Elijah is a messenger. His name is used as a messenger of God, sent to give spiritual insight on a matter before God has to deal with it himself. Here's what you want. You don't want the day of the Lord. That's not what you want. You want Elijah. You want a messenger from God who will get you back on track before God has to get you back on track directly. He says, here's what Elijah will do. He will restore the hearts of the fathers to the children, and then he will restore the hearts of the children to the father. He will reconnect broken relationships. There was a broken relationship of the nation with God, so there were broken relationships socially within the social relationships of people. There was havoc in society because there was breakdown spiritually. It just was showing up in society. He says, I will return. Elijah's job will be calling men back to their rightful place, returning the hearts of the fathers to the children. Why must men be called back to their rightful place? Because the blessing flows through you. And I know many of you have never been blessed, so you don't even know that there's supposed to be a blessing you pass down, and you don't know what that blessing is or how to pass that blessing down, because nobody told you you have a glorious future. Nobody told you you were somebody special. Nobody told you you don't have to demonstrate your manhood in illegitimate means. Nobody told you. So you don't know how to pass it on, so you're just kind of learning as you go. But there's a desperate need today for men to be called back to a biblical definition of not maleness, but of manhood. And he says, and I will return the fathers and their hearts back to their children, because we have a generation of fathers who have no heart for their children. That's why they don't pay child support. They don't show up and visit. They don't know how many they have, because they don't have a heart for the children that they sire. They could care less. And so the courts are filled trying to make fathers pay who don't have a heart. He says, but when Elijah comes, when God's message comes, it will return the heart of the fathers to the children. And when the heart of the fathers, I love this, is restored to the children, he says, then the heart of the children will be restored back to the fathers. We have a generation of women, some of them are in here, who hate men, because they've been used by men, abused by men, messed over by men, so they don't think much. When they describe men, they have another synonym for it: dog. Kibbles and bits, bow wow. Because because their view of man is to be used, abused, messed over, and then trashed. But he says, if the hearts of the Father, through the message of God, is changing the hearts of the fathers, then the children will begin to respond. It did this nature special on this herd of young bull elephants, young male elephants, who were running wild. They were tearing over trees. They were fighting each other. They were creating a havoc in this environment. They were knocking over the huts where the natives were living. I mean, these were bull elephants, male elephants gone wild. And they were trying to figure out what is going on with this herd of bull elephants until they noticed something. There were no adult males in the herd. They were all like teenage elephants, crazy. Teenage elephants that had lost their natural mind. They were just going crazy. But there were no male bull elephants in there. The reason there were no male bull elephants is that poachers had come in and killed all of the male elephants to get the ivory. So in order to get the ivory, they killed the male elephants. So there were no male elephants. So the young teenage bull elephants went wild. So they flew in some male bull adult elephants and dropped them into the herd. They wanted to see what would happen and dropped them into the madness of teenage bull elephants gone crazy. When these male bull elephants were dropped into the midst of the chaos, they began flapping their ears. They would raise their trunk. They would make these sounds. Then they would flap their ears faster, raise their trunk, and make these sounds. Then they would flap their ears faster. After a few days of flapping their ears, raising their trunk, and making these weird sounds, the teenage bull elephants

calling their own shots. You had bad gangs of elephants who were hanging around. You had elephants that are going crazy with no discipline. But when they dropped in the adult bull elephants and they flapped their ears and raised

need some bulls. Fathers whose hearts are restored to the children. That's why I call it my legacy, what we're trying to do in these schools, because that's our future. That's our future. If somebody doesn't get to these kids, you don't understand. In some of these schools, 50% of the kids are dropping out. You understand when a teenager drops out before he has a high school diploma? You know what that means? That means poverty. Okay, that means probably drugs. That means crime. That means more prisons, more jails, more taxes. It goes on and on. Do you understand? When a kid doesn't even have a high school diploma, he doesn't have a legal option, most of them. And unless these kids are told to stay in school and be responsible and act a whole nother way. But I've seen what bull elephants can do. The former principal called me up and he said, look, we got gangs going crazy over here and this causing havoc. He says, anything church can do. I said, okay, you bring all the men into the auditorium. All the boys into the auditorium. So he shut down the classes, brought all the boys to the auditorium, and I walked over there with 25 men. I got 25 men from the church. We walked over there, and we lined the aisles of the auditorium. We lined the aisles of the auditorium. First of all, you could tell that most of those boys hadn't seen that many men in one place at one time. So then we got 25 men lined the aisle, and they don't have their pants hanging around their ankles. They were suits and ties, and they're standing up there dignified and looking like they got some sense. I talked about what it means to be a man, what it means to be responsible. Whenever God started talking, he says, don't you hear somebody talking up there? See, it was another man. I had 25 bulls in the midst of this chaos. He says, after that one meeting, we only went over there one time. After that one meeting, gang activity stopped. Why? Because they had a look of what it looks like when men are in their midst. Our kids need to see men in their midst who love God,

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2: 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The Bible says God is eager to give His people wisdom. 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
7: This is John MacArthur with more Portraits of Grace. Everybody needs encouragement in the midst of life's difficult ups and downs, and reassuring words are even more vital when we try to deal with trials in a godly manner. Trials can easily tempt us to be discouraged and doubt God's love. And that likely was happening to believers in Peter's time. The Emperor Nero coated many, including children, in pitch and used them as human torches. With such cruel persecution going on, Peter reassured believers of God's love, even as he told them the trials they were enduring were all within God's plan.

0: want to reassure you, just as Peter did the readers of his epistle, that troubles and trials come for a purpose. They're a part of life, and even though they might catch you off guard and be painful, God has a purpose, and His purpose fulfills His love. Be a portrait of grace by responding properly, even to the hardest things.
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4: The year was 1968, the date December 17. Barbara Mackel was a student at Emory University there in Atlanta, and she had become sick with the flu, and so her mother came to pick her up early and was going to take her home. As they were staying in a Roadway hotel in Duluth, Georgia, a knock came on the door, and as Barbara opened the door, the people on the other end said, "We're the police, and one of Barbara's friends has been in a very terrible accident. We need to talk to her immediately." As they entered that small hotel room, they chloroformed Barbara's mother. She passed out instantly, and Barbara was taken kidnapped. And as she was kidnapped, in fact, one newspaper put it this way, a kidnapping with Deltona ties gripped the nation 50 years ago. It was actually 50 years after the event happened. Barbara was the 20-year-old daughter of a millionaire real estate developer in Florida. The kidnappers put Barbara in the trunk of the car, and they sped her away to a very distant site in the woods of Georgia. Once they were there, they took Barbara, who was from Miami, and they placed her in a pine box that had a battery-powered fan. It had some water with some sedatives in it, and it had a little bit of food. Barbara was buried in the hills of Georgia, and she actually survived 83 hours in that pine box. The kidnappers sent a message to her parents, and they said, "If you will send us $500,000, we will then give you a map and let you know where Barbara is hiding." Now, the first attempt to pay off these kidnappers failed, but the authorities found the car, and in that car, there was a photo of Barbara with a sign on her that said, "Kidnapped." They began to search frantically, and eventually a switchboard operator took a message from those kidnappers, and the ransom money was provided, and Barbara was found alive. It was an absolutely amazing journey for her. The ransom was paid, the girl was found, a glorious reunion took place in the Mackel family that holiday season. Now, here's my question for you. Do you think Barbara woke up one day after her release wondering, "I wonder, does my father love me? I mean, does my father care for me?" You think Barbara woke up one morning and was raising that question? Now, let me ask you another question, though. Are you that valuable? Let's suppose somebody kidnapped you, and let's suppose a ransom note came. Would somebody pay the equivalent of $3.6 million for you? Are you that valuable? Would they actually pay a ransom price so expensive for you? Somebody said, no, Pastor Mark, I don't think so. Maybe they might pay $5 to get me back, maybe $10, you know, maybe $25, but nobody would pay that much money for me. But here's the incredible good news. A costly ransom was paid for you. A ransom of infinite price was paid for you. A ransom that was much, much more than $3.6 million. The ransom of Christ on Calvary is spoken about in 1 Peter chapter 1, verse 18 and 19. Can you read it with me, please, from the screen? For as much as you know that you were not redeemed with corruptible things as silver and gold from your vain conversation, received by tradition from your fathers, but with the precious blood of Christ, as of a lamb without spot or blemish. His sacrifice for you was much more than a ransom that was worth $3.6 million. The precious Son of God left the glories and splendor of heaven. He tabernacled in human flesh. He faced the enemy on the enemy's ground. He resisted every temptation of evil. And as he overcame for you and for me. And with nails driven through his hands and a crown of thorns placed upon his head and blood dropping from his brow and spurting from his hands and pouring from his feet, the divine Son of God, this Christ worshiped by all the angels, this Christ at whose very word angels sang, "Holy, holy, holy," this Jesus who existed from eternity with the Father, this Christ hung on a cross called Calvary and died on a mountain called Golgotha. Our planet was caught in the grip of sin, condemned to eternal death, kidnapped by a devilish invader. But heaven provided the costliest ransom imaginable, the divine Son of God. There was nothing more that heaven could have done. There was nothing more that heaven could have provided. Heaven provided everything for you. Were you worth that ransom? Do you think you were worth what Jesus paid for you? Somebody said, "No, Pastor, I'm not worth it." If you were not worth it, then he got cheated. Right? If you were not worth the price he paid, then he got cheated. But Jesus thinks you were worth it. You are worth a lot more than you'll ever recognize. You are worth a lot more than you ever know. To heaven, there's nothing that heaven would have done that could have been done to save you. You're worth that much. You are that valuable to heaven. Jesus believes that you are worth every drop of blood he shed for you. That's why the price he paid was so high. And that's the message of the sanctuary. The message of the sanctuary is a message of love beyond comprehension. The message of the sanctuary is the message of a Christ who in miniature and shadow form reveals to you and me the price, the worth that we have. The plan of salvation as revealed in the sanctuary foreshadows Christ's sacrifice for sin in his high priestly ministry in heaven's sanctuary, which provides both ransom and reunion. The purpose of the ransom is for a reunion. Have you ever put anything on layaway plan? Now, when we were growing up, I remember I was a college student, and I learned that my wife needed a winter coat, and I wanted to impress her because we were just dating at the time. Now, as a college student, I didn't have the money to buy that winter coat that she needed, but I did have $5, So I remember going down to J.C. Penney's. Now you say you weren't very extravagant to buy a coat in J.C. Penney's. Look, I was a college student. That was all the money I had. So I went down and I was so proud. I went down to J.C. Penney's and I said, I'm going to put that coat on layaway. I did it about 5 months ahead of time, gave them $5. Next month, took a little bit of savings, had a little more, $7.50. Next month came down with $8. By the end of those 5 months, I had that coat paid for. Now let me ask you this. If I paid for the coat, you think I was going to go pick it up? If I paid for that coat, you think I was going to leave it there for somebody else to get? When Christ hung on Calvary, he paid a ransom for you. And that's why he's coming back. Because you are too valuable not to take home. Where there is a ransom, there must be a reunion. That's what Jesus' high priestly ministry is all about in heaven's sanctuary. Jesus is the lamb that dies, but Jesus is the priest that lives. Jesus died for us, but Jesus lives for us. Jesus' death in his life is doing everything he can because he wants one thing. He wants to embrace you one day. He wants to say, welcome home, my child, one day. He wants to put his arms around you in love one day. And that is the message of the sanctuary. 1 Peter chapter 3, verse 18 says, Christ has once suffered for sins, the just for the unjust, that he might bring us to God. So there Christ, the sinless one, must take the sinner's place. The righteous one must take the place of the unrighteous. The just must take the place of the unjust. Here, Christ, the sinless one, takes our place. From the day that man fell, God sought to reveal his wonderful plan. In the sacrificial system, he showed that he would accept a substitute in the sinner's place.
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4: The whole purpose of the sanctuary is to show that God accepts a substitute. If you and I had to bear the guilt, if you and I had to bear the shame, if you and I had to bear the condemnation of our sin, there is no price that we could pay to ransom our souls. Absolutely impossible. The price is too high. Because what's the price of sin? The wages of sin is what? Death. So if we had to pay the price, it's eternal death. It's going into the grave and never, ever, ever coming out. So the price is much, much, much too high. But Christ, hanging on Calvary's cross, revealed in the sacrificial system, showed that heaven would accept a substitute in our place. The sanctuary service more fully revealed the significance of the plan of salvation. Now, as lambs were brought to this court, the sinner looked up and saw the tabernacle. Now, the tabernacle had four coverings. Here, we have pulled them back in the graphic. The first covering was badger's skin. The second was ram's skin dyed red. The third was goat's skin, white. The fourth was a purple tapestry. From every aspect of the sanctuary, we see Jesus and Jesus revealed. The outmost covering was very plain, this badger's skin, or some translations say seal skin. It represents Christ, who had no beauty that we should desire him. The darkness represents the Christ that would come and tabernacle in human flesh, the one that would be the root out of dry ground, the one that would bear sin for us. So the outer represents Christ bearing the darkness of our sin and guilt. But what about the ram skin dyed red? That reminds us of the ram provided as a substitute for Isaac. And you remember Abraham was taking Isaac there on Mount Moriah. And the boy says, where is the sacrifice? And Abraham says, God himself shall provide a lamb. And then there's the ram caught in the thicket. The ram's covering here, dyed in red, represents that sacrifice of Christ provided for us. What about the covering of fine twine linen? It represents these white curtains next and the fine linen and the goat's hair next. That white represents the fact that Jesus Christ would come as our righteousness. He would bring his people, his church together as a body united in his righteousness. So we go from the darkness of sin, the humanity of Christ bearing sin, to the sacrifice of Christ on the cross to create righteousness for us so that the inmost covering is all glorious. It speaks of the beauty of Christ-like character. It speaks of the fact in that purple and the gold twine that we can be sons and daughters of God. So every aspect of the sanctuary takes us from sin to the sacrifice of Christ, to righteousness, to the royal family of God. God wants to do something in your life that is beyond imaginable, something in your life that is beyond what we can conceive. Now let's go back here to this altar of burnt offering in the court. There were multiple types of sacrifices. There were bullocks and cows. There were lambs and goats. There was a grain offering. There were turtle doves. Why? Because God is revealing that there is provision for all. There is provision for every man, woman, and child. And if you're too poor to bring a lamb, you can bring a pigeon. If you're too poor to bring a pigeon, you can bring a grain offering. If you're poor to do that, you go out and catch a wild turtle dove. Now, when the sacrifice was slain here, notice Leviticus 4, verse 3. He shall lay his hand upon the head of the sin offering. What does it mean before the sinner confesses his sin that he lays his hand upon the offering? All throughout the Bible, when you lay your hand upon a lamb, when you lay your hand upon the offering, that is a sign of ownership. That's a sign of ownership. It's a sign of the transferring of ownership. So the symbolism here is the sinner lays his hand upon the lamb. He is transferring the ownership of this animal to the priest. When he confesses his sin, that sin then is transferred to the lamb, and the ownership of that sin, the ownership of that guilt, the ownership of that condemnation is no longer on the sinner. He no longer owns it. It now is on the lamb. Here's the incredible good news. When you confess your sin, and you confess your guilt, and you confess your shame, you don't own it anymore. You don't own it anymore. Did you ever read? I read an interesting story. You may have read it. Young man in Africa. He has just cut down a lot of wood for fire, and he's taking it back to his little hut. And he has this pack of wood on his back, and he's walking like this, you know, this pack of wood. And some guy comes down the road with a wagon, and the guy waves to him, and the wagon pulls over and stops. And the wagon driver said, "Would you like a ride?" And the man said, "Oh man, if I could only have a ride." He's sweating. He's been walking 2 miles, 3 miles, and he has this load on his back. He gets into the wagon, and they're going along, and the man still has the load on his back, and he's sitting there all hunched over this big load, and the wagon driver looks back on him and says, "Why don't you put your load down?" And the man says, "You've been so kind to give me a ride. At least I can do is carry my own load." Some of you are carrying your own load. You've confessed your sin, but yet you feel guilty. You confessed your sin, yet your brain condemns you. It's going around and round and round. Look what you did last week. Look what you did last month. Look what you did 6 months ago. Look what you did 6 years ago. When the sinner came to the sanctuary and he put his hands on that lamb, it was transferring the ownership of everything that he confessed to the priest who would bring it into the sanctuary. Isn't it a wonderful thing that when you confess your sins, you don't have to own the guilt anymore? You don't have to own the shame anymore. You don't have to own the sorrow of that anymore. Now, the sinner always, Leviticus 5, verse 5, he shall confess that he has sinned in that thing. So confession was always, as we pointed out last night, specific. Anger, bitterness, lust. It was the confession was very specific. If we come to God and say, oh God, if I've sinned, forgive me. Oh God, if I did anything wrong yesterday, forgive me. We will continue to carry our guilt and condemnation with us. But when we come and confess the specific sin, and in our mind imagine that the guilt of that sin is being transferred to the Lamb, and that we no longer own that guilt, we no longer own that sorrow. Now, who slays the sacrifice? The sinner slays the sacrifice. Leviticus 4, verse 33, read it with me, please. And he, and who's the he, everybody? The repentant sinner shall slay it for a sin offering in the place where they kill the offering. So the sinner must slay the sacrifice. And I want to spend a little more time meditating on that with you. There is a wonderful statement in a book called Great Controversy, page 418, that says this. Day by day, the repentant sinner brought his offering to the door of the tabernacle. Placing his hand upon the victim's head, confessed his sins. Thus in figure, transferring them from his self to the innocent sacrifice, the animal was then slain. So the sin is transferred from the sinner to the sacrifice, the animal is then slain. Now incidentally, maybe not so incidentally, a couple things that are really significant. You see this altar here in the court. Some of the blood from some sacrifices was poured out at the basin of this altar. Some was put on the horns of this altar. Some of the blood was taken into the sanctuary and put on the horns of the altar within the sanctuary. Now, through the blood, there was a record of sin in the sanctuary. So the sinner confesses his sin over the head of the lamb, slays the lamb. The priest takes some of the blood into the sanctuary, sprinkles it before the veil, because that's where the law of God is, and indicating that the law of God that was broken is atoned for. But there's an interesting little truth here. Some of that blood was put on the four horns of that altar of incense, and some put on the four horns of the burnt offering. A record of sin was there. Satan comes to you. And Satan says, look what you did 3 weeks ago. Look what you did 6 months ago. And what do you say to him? The record of my sin is in the sanctuary, covered with the blood of Christ. The blood placed on the horns of the altar records the sins that are forgiven. Why four horns? From the north, south, east, west. God speaks to all humanity. See, that's why we're not fearful in the judgment. That's why when our names come up in judgment, we don't tremble in fear. Why not? Because in heaven's sanctuary, there is a record of our sins, but that record is a record of sins covered by the blood of Christ, saved by the grace of God. The priest then took the blood from the animal, sprinkled it before the veil in the holy place, indicating that the law of God that had been broken was now atoned for, placing it on the horns of the altar here, so that indeed a record of sin forgiven. When the individual's sins were transferred to the sanctuary, they were hidden from human view and nobody could see them because they were covered by the blood of Christ. When we confess our sins, they are hidden from human view. They are hidden from human view. They're in the sanctuary covered by the blood of Christ. Now, there's something else that's really fascinating here. Not only was the blood taken into the sanctuary, what happened to the carcass of the animal? What happened to the body of that animal? Most of the body of the animal, in a few instances, some of it was eaten by the priest and brought in, but most of the time it was burned here. How much of the animal was burned there? All of it. Because when Christ hung on Calvary's cross, he was consumed by sin for us. So all of it was there. What happened when the animal was consumed? There's an interesting word for offering that I just picked up. And you know what that word for offering is? The Hebrew word for offering has the idea of ascension, ascending. So the Christ, the sacrificial lamb for us, the smoke ascends as a sweet perfume to God. And Christ dies on Calvary's cross. He lies in the tomb And on Sunday morning, he's resurrected. And he ascends to heaven as our sacrifice, just like he was consumed in type in the sanctuary, just like in type the smoke ascended, he ascends. Now, here's an amazing truth. Jesus resurrected from the dead. He's getting ready to ascend to heaven. And just as he's there, getting ready to ascend to heaven, Mary comes. She has tears running down her face. She thinks that a gardener has stolen away from the body of Christ. And Jesus says, Mary, touch me not, for I have not yet, what's the next word? Ascended to my Father. Now think about this. The most significant event after the cross in the history of the universe is to take place.
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4: Christ is to ascend to heaven and appear before the universe, indicating that his blood settles the controversy between good and evil, that all humanity can be forgiven, that all humanity can enter into the gates of heaven. He has the most significant announcement to make to the universe, and he's going to ascend to heaven after his crucifixion. He's been there, gone 33 and a half years, but he's ascended to heaven. But look, he stops and does not ascend because one of his children is crying and brokenhearted. He thinks so much of Mary that the whole universe must wait until he comforts her. What a Christ! What a wonderful Savior is Jesus, my Lord.
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15: 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I want to encourage you, when that happens, don't be afraid. 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Just let the thought go and redirect your focus someplace else. We're in a war. And so don't get snagged when the enemy puts a thought into your brain, but rather do a good deed and just redirect your thought in a different direction. 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Don't get taken captive by the enemy by feeling guilty when he puts a wrong thought in your mind. Just redirect your thought.
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19: You see, the divergence in that, my plan and how I want to control it, and God's invitation is so much of the challenge of being a Christ follower. And if you're not willing to follow the Lord, you resort back to this place where you say, well, I've got my significant God business done. I have been born again, I've been baptized, I'm spirit-filled, I have volunteered. And we start to rattle off the things we've done as if somehow now we are exempt from engaging with the Lord. There's something before us that's going to require me to be willing to follow the Lord, and I would invite you to that.
18: 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We're so glad you're here to listen. Today's program is part one of Pastor Alan's message called Dangerous Faith, When God is Moving. 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
19: This presentation, this whole theme for me was birthed in my heart. And I'll tell you more about that when I was invited to do a memorial service in Philadelphia, Mississippi. But what I felt like the curtain, maybe the whole curtain didn't get pulled back, but I felt like I got a peek that there was a change of season. And so this message didn't arrive in my heart as like a rebuke. It wasn't like I was being castigated, or it didn't come to me as a corrective. It came to me as like an awareness that the season has changed. And there was some response that was a part of that season change that would be a part of what we were doing going forward. And I give it to you in that way. I don't imagine these ideas are intended to be a corrective for bad behavior. What I would suggest to you is that God is moving in the earth, and I want to be a part of that. And I would invite you to the same, which is difficult for us in Christendom for a lot of reasons. We don't carry a great deal of urgency unless we are in a particularly desperate place because of personal circumstances. And I think we'll be more useful in the unfolding purposes of God if we will begin to cultivate a willingness to embrace some change without being forced into desperate places in our personal lives. Pain can be a good motivator, but we could respond to God without having to have great pain. Wouldn't that be nice? So with that season, we'll start with these times and seasons. And I'm going to suggest to you that there are spirit-directed changes of times and seasons. And I can support that from Scripture. But I will underscore that, because I'm going to talk a good bit about change, that the core values, the essence of our faith is timeless. I'm not suggesting that our Our fundamental ideas change. The sovereignty of God, the nature of sin, eternal judgment, the redemptive purposes and outcomes of Jesus. Those things don't change. They don't change with culture or technology or language. They're the same. Those are the transformational heart of the gospel. How they're packaged, how they're expressed, how they're lived out changes dramatically. How we explain the gospel to the four-year-olds is very different than how we explain the gospel to the 17-year-olds. Same gospel. But it isn't just about age-appropriate learning. It's about seasonal learning. So messages and assignments change as the Lord directs. And I gave you a verse, and I'll repeat it. It's Ephesians 4, the 3rd to 7th verses. You know, it says, make every effort to keep the unity of the Spirit. Please note that the Spirit of God is saying there are aspects of our faith that requires us to make every effort. If you make every effort, what effort did you leave unexpressed? None. It's not like, well, do the best you can. I tried. I meant to. Well, I did some stuff. Well, I maintained the routine. I mean, what do you expect of me? Well, clearly the expectation is there are some things in which we will make every effort. We'll leave no stone unturned. We won't allow weariness to cause us to hit the stop button. We won't tap out when there's opposition. We'll make every effort. There's not a lot of places in our faith, apart from those desperate personal places, where we make every effort. Because we've been coached into a Christianity that says that's not really required of us. We can find our way to the new birth, a new conversion, and a new creation in Christ. And every promise is yes and amen to me in Jesus. And all of those things are true. But so then we get caught up in the, well, you know, it's not by works. I don't want to suggest that. I'm not suggesting that either. But there are times and places we are asked to make every effort for the Lord. Make every effort to keep the bond, keep the unity of the Spirit through the bond of peace. And then he asserts that there's seven things about our Christian faith that are at the core. Really, they're the unifying principles. There's one body and one Spirit. You were called with one hope when you were called. One Lord, one faith, one baptism, one God, Father of all, who's over all and through all and in all. And to each one of us, grace has been given as Christ apportioned it. After those seven great unities of the Christian faith, he goes on to say, but we each have different gifts and abilities and callings and stations, and so that we are not just homogenous. We're not all the same. We don't all have the same gifts. We don't have all the same assignments. A lot of damage, a lot of hurt, a lot of dissatisfaction because we want somebody else's gifts. We do. We want their physical. We watch athletes go, oh, if I could run and jump like that. We watch goofy, smart people. I think, oh, if I had their brain. I mean, you know, if I was a little taller, a little thinner, shaped a little different, had a different accent, the devil does his best to make us dissatisfied. And it isn't just dissatisfied with ourselves. He'll fill us with envy and jealousy. They're expressions of our carnal nature, our old nature, and you have to overcome them. You cannot afford to give place to them. Well, I don't like my place. Somebody else got a better place. Stop. It's destructive. And if you'll give license, if you will indulge your carnal nature, you will get support from it, from an unclean spirit, and then you'll begin to forfeit control, and you'll be dominated by those destructive emotions. Do not give yourself that permission. But I want to be certain that we establish, because I'm going to talk about change, that it's not some new gospel. We don't have a new message. We don't have a new revelation. What we have is a new time and a season. And therefore, there have to be new emphasis. I can support this from Scripture. Bear with me for a minute. Galatians 4 and verse 4 says, when the time had fully come, God sent his son, born of a woman, born under law. When the time had fully come, one translation says at just the right time. Same meaning, whichever language subtlety you prefer. Jesus was born at the beginning of the first century. Rome was the dominant world power. I can explain why I think the time was just right from a social political point of view. There were two things that Rome did better than anybody had ever done them before. One was their approach to systems. They were painful in their application of systems. You could visit a Roman city that was built on the eastern fringe of the empire, on the border of Israel and the Persians. And the Hebrew name is Beit Shan. The Roman name was Scythopolis, because they brought the Scythians there to occupy it. And then you could visit a Roman empire on the other, a Roman city on the other edge of the empire in Spain. And if you could never visited either city before, when you arrived there, you could navigate the city and know where you were because they built cities the same. They had a system. And a part of that system was their Roman roads, so they could move legions across that empire if they needed to defend it or if there was a challenge or a threat. So they could move a lot of military personnel from Spain to the border, to Jerusalem, and to beset a besiege in a hurry. They brought five legions to Jerusalem in 70. The other thing Rome did really well was the Pax Romana, Roman law. They brought order. They brought a common set of rules. So if you were in Spain or you were in Israel, Roman law was consistent. So if you had a message to be communicated, you had a roadway, you had an orderly system, it was the most opportune time in the unfolding story of human history to take a message and distribute it broadly. At just the right time, God sent his son. I can't fully explain all of the spiritual conditions, but I'm quite confident there were conditions that I can't see that were far more prevalent in God's selection of that point in the unfolding drama of human history. But when the time came, God sent his son. It wasn't random or accidental. It wasn't like, oh, it'd be a good day, Gabriel. Look at Titus 1. A faith and knowledge resting on the hope of eternal life, which God, who does not lie, promised before the beginning of time. At his appointed season, he brought his word to light through the preaching entrusted to me by the command of God, our Savior. Paul said there was a time appointed by Almighty God for me to deliver the message I'm delivering. Paul is saying of himself something similar to what was said about the arrival of Jesus, the incarnation of God's Son. Paul said in God's unfolding scenario, there was a time for the message that I have to deliver. I would suggest God's purposes for Paul's message exceeded what Paul understood, because Paul's message is still resonating for us. God's definition of time is different than mine. God's definition of hurry is different than mine.
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18: 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Now, let's get back to Pastor Allen with his message called Dangerous Faith, When God is Moving. 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
19: In Joel chapter 3 and verse 1, in those days and at that time, when I restore the fortunes of Judah and Jerusalem. I could give you dozens and dozens and dozens of biblical examples where God says there are times and seasons for specific responses, for specifics of His unfolding purposes, and there will be dramatic changes in what's happening in the earth and what's happening in the unfolding story of humanity and nations and the purposes of God. It is not a monolithic, homogeneous set of consistent responses. We're going to do it the same way. It's just not there. Now, that seems obvious. I understand. If you have a casual knowledge of Scripture, you understand that God has plans and purposes, and they're prepared for specific times and seasons. And we understand this. We live within the boundaries of seasons. We plant in one season, and we harvest in another. If you reverse those, you don't have great outcomes. But we tend to imagine, and this has been reinforced by my experience in Christianity, and perhaps yours is different, but my experience tends to cause us to imagine that God's involvement is constant. And some of this is personal. The way that we experience God, the way that God became real to us, we tend to internalize, and that becomes the best way. We want to normalize that way. That was how the service was orchestrated the night God revealed Himself to me. That's the best way to orchestrate a service. Or whatever. You can extrapolate that with your own experiences. You don't need me to highlight that. After all, if it was sufficient to change my old hard heart, it ought to be sufficient to change anybody's heart. Let's do it the way that helped me. And therefore, we will maintain those patterns with such precision that we often come to the point that we worship the patterns that we know more than we worship the God. We prefer a consistent, unchanging path, which enables us to imagine that our plans, and I think the reason that's so appealing to us is we can imagine that our plans are kind of under our authority. That's it's a godly authority because it bore fruit in my life. But what it reinforces is that our choices are supreme because we know the right way. What I have discovered is that God often has asked me to follow Him on a journey. And that journey is not just a rinse and repeat of the same thing all the time. I've been engaged in the same community of faith for a long time, but the experience has been very different and seems to constantly shift. And about the time I get comfortable, God says, "Watch this." You see, the divergence in that, my plan and how I want to control it and God's invitation, is so much of the challenge of being a Christ follower. And if you're not willing to follow the Lord, you resort back to this place where you say, "Well, I've got my significant God business done. I have been born again. I've been baptized. I'm spirit-filled. I have volunteered." And we start to rattle off the things we've done as if somehow now we are exempt from engaging with the Lord. And again, this unfolded in my heart, not as like a rebuke. It unfolded as an awareness that there's something before us that's going to require me to be willing to follow the Lord. And I would invite you to that. This is very biblical. We could spend a lot of time. Remember Noah? Noah was a landlubber. And then God gives him a blueprint for a boat. But you know he's not a seafaring fellow because God gives him a blueprint for a boat in the middle of a field. And then Noah gets to be in charge of a temporary zoo. Could we agree that Noah was led by God? I think Noah followed the Lord's plan for him, don't you? I would too. Do you think Noah's sons, you know, Shem, Ham, and Japheth, that were part of that whole initiative? Do you think that after their boat ride and after the zoo was released, do you think they ever built another boat? Do you think that when they got together for their family Bible study, they said, "Well, we have to build another boat. The last time there was a big problem, we needed a boat." I almost imagine that all three of them had a smaller boat in their backyard just in case. In case of emergency, go to the boat. It worked really well one time. Based on what I know about people of faith, I'd say they had a boat or access to a boat. Moses delivered a revelation to the people of God, a revelation of law and the character of God that is still alive and well in the earth. I think we could agree God led Moses. Should we deliver a personal revelation of God to everybody? Joshua was tagged by God really to function as a military general, a military leader, to lead a military campaign to help the people of God obtain their physical inheritance. Samuel was the leader of the tribes of Israel. As a judge, he traveled around to the tribal leaders on an annual basis. He made a cycle. But he was the identified, recognized leader of the tribes of Israel. David, the greatest of all the Israelite kings, was the leader of the tribes of Israel. But he did it very differently. He chose a capital city and built a palace. And he brought the tribal leaders to him. Isaiah was a prophet, arguably one of the most significant prophets in all of Scripture. And when the king of Israel sought God's guidance from Isaiah for a foreign army that had invaded the Assyrians, the message Isaiah gave to Hezekiah was, "You need not worry about them. God is going to send them home the same way they came. He will put a hook in their jaw and take them home. You don't need to worry, Hezekiah." Jeremiah is a prophet of God, a godly man. Another enemy was approaching Israel, Judah. And when the king inquired of Jeremiah what to do, after all, they had the memory, they had the stories of Isaiah and Hezekiah and the victory over the Assyrians, it emboldened them. So they said, once again, we're outnumbered by an army that's superior to ours in technology and superior to us in numbers and general force. What does God say? And Jeremiah said, the Babylonians are going to defeat you and there's nothing you can do. You know what they said? You're a false prophet. And there were dozens and dozens and dozens of other voices that said, God will deliver you from the Babylonians. It was a much more comfortable message. I can go on with this pattern. Jesus came, and he challenged some of the conventional religious behaviors, but he said, I didn't come to destroy the law, I came to fulfill it. Peter was a Jewish fisherman recruited by Jesus, ultimately identified, anointed by the Spirit of God to be an apostle. But God sent Peter, a Jewish fisherman with a very rudimentary education, to the most godless city in Israel, Caesarea, to the home of a Roman centurion, Peter. He sent him there through all sorts of supernatural interventions, visions, angelic visits. I mean, it was a layered, multi-layered approach to get Peter to Cornelius' home in Caesarea so that Peter could be the witness for the outpouring of the Holy Spirit on the group of people that by religious rule, he wasn't even supposed to sit at a table with them. God had not moved that way before. The most faithful followers of Jesus in the world did not believe that God would move in Cornelius' home. Seems odd to us today, I know, but I assure you, they thought that was simply beyond the pale. In fact, the only person that could have landed that plane was Peter. It required his force of character, his personal ministry alongside Jesus to go back to Jerusalem and say, I promise what happened to them is what happened to us on Pentecost. And in case you've forgotten, I preached Pentecost. Paul was a Jewish scholar of the first order, unparalleled. His training, his education, his mental acuity, everything about Paul. He was primed to be the head of the Jewish scholars. He was on the fast track. And Jesus stepped back into time and said, I have a different assignment for you. I'm going to send you to the non-Jewish world. Well, they didn't care about the non-Jewish world. That hadn't been the assignment for hundreds and hundreds of years. I mean, I can go on with the pattern, but I hope you see what's emerging, that is oftentimes throughout the narrative of Scripture, God led those who followed him to deliver disruptive messages, to stand in places they hadn't seen before. Noah didn't have a long list of relatives who'd taken boat rides with lots of animals. Moses grew up in Pharaoh's palace.

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7: 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But it was only the Lord Jesus. 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I'm afraid you can't say it, but the Lord Jesus could. 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What? 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
10: With SRN News, I'm Jason Walker. The United States identifying the two soldiers killed in action in the war with Iran. Defense Department says 25-year-old First Lieutenant Tyler James Feehan of Hawaii and 19-year-old Private Isabella Gonzalez of Texas killed in Jordan while defending against Iranian missile and drone attacks. U.S. military has carried out a 10th consecutive night of strikes on Iran to reopen the Strait of Hormuz. Central Command says the strikes aim to degrade Iranian military capabilities that are used to attack commercial vessels. Federal judge has ordered Paramount and Warner Brothers Discovery to halt their $81 billion merger for at least 2 weeks, allowing states that are challenging this deal a little more time to see that their case gets through the court. This is SRN News.
11: You can be angry at the apostate church, and you have the right to break fellowship with that church. But you and I are not at liberty to hate the individuals who are involved or to wish them ill will.
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11: You can be angry at the immorality among the political leaders, but you and I are not at liberty to take matters into our own hands. 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

0: iniquity, especially on the part of those who sit in the courts and they're supposed to administer justice. But we are not to hate the individuals. For here's what Jesus is saying. What will hinder true worship is the presence of that internal sin of anger.
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2: This is John MacArthur with more Portraits of Grace. Everybody needs encouragement in the midst of life's difficult ups and downs, and reassuring words are even more vital when we try to deal with trials in a godly manner. Trials can easily tempt us to be discouraged and doubt God's love. That likely was happening to believers in Peter's time. The emperor Nero coated many, including children, in pitch and used them as human torches. With such cruel persecution going on, Peter reassured believers of God's love, even as he told them the trials they were enduring were all within God's plan. Oh, I want to reassure you, just as Peter did the readers of his epistle, that troubles and trials come for a purpose. They're a part of life, and even though they might catch you off guard and be painful, God has a purpose, and his purpose fulfills his love. Be a portrait of grace by responding properly, even to the hardest things.
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4: Often as Christians, we hoard the truth. 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And sometimes we're hoarders of truth instead of sharers of hope.
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0: Whatever we've accumulated in life, we can't take it with us when life is over. It's like a game of Monopoly. The cash, the houses, the hotels. When the game is over, it all goes back in the box. But there is one exception, people. We can take people to heaven with us. The Lord invites us, urges us to share the gospel and invite them to Christ. Today on A New Beginning, Pastor Greg Laurie offers good encouragement as a part of his encouraging series called Refresh.
1: We all know as Christians, we're supposed to share our faith. You've probably heard of the Great Commission. In case you don't know what it is, it's found in two Gospels, Matthew and Mark. Mark's version has Jesus saying, go into all the world and preach the gospel. Matthew's version is, go into all the world and make disciples of all nations, teaching them to observe all things that I have commanded you, baptizing them in the name of the Father, Son, and the Holy Spirit. And lo, I am with you always, says our Lord. The Great Commission. We know we're supposed to do it, but frankly, most of us don't. Studies have shown that 95% of Christians have never led another person to Christ. Only 2% of churchgoers invited an unchurched person to church in the last year, and 59% of all Christians say they seldom or never share their faith with others. Honestly, we're a little bit like Jonah. By the way, we're going to be looking at Jonah chapter 3, so turn in your Bibles there. And we talked about Jonah a little bit in my last message, which was titled, The Refreshing Power of Revival. But we can be like Jonah. We don't want to bother ourselves with the needs of others. We'll get into this a little bit more in a few moments, but Jonah was called to go preach to these people who lived in Nineveh. And Nineveh was the capital of Assyria, and the Assyrians were the enemies of the Israelites. And as a patriotic Jew, he didn't want to go preach to his enemies. He didn't care about them. And we can be this way as well. If we're brutally honest, we'll say, I don't really care that much about non-believers, and I have what I need, and I don't want to share it. Hey, this goes back to our childhood, when we were taught to share. We would be happily playing with a little toy as a baby or a toddler, and then another child's introduced into this setting, and someone says, share your toy with your cousin or your little friend, and you start fighting over the toy. We don't like to share. Often as Christians, we hoard the truth. But listen, the gospel by design is meant to be shared, not hid. And sometimes we're hoarders of truth instead of sharers of hope. Sometimes we become so inward in our focus, we miss this great truth. As you give to and serve others, you yourself will be replenished and refreshed. Jesus put it this way. He said, give and it shall be given to you, pressed down, shaken together, running over. And with the same measure you give, it will be given back to you. Listen, the Bible says that God is looking for people to show himself strong on behalf of. He's looking for someone, well, like you, who will actually say, use me, Lord. I'll go where you want me to go. I'll say what you want me to say. Listen, will you be that person? If so, a wonderful adventure awaits you. I believe that sharing your faith can be exciting, joyful, and dare I use the word, fun. Yes, you heard me right. As Psalm 126:6 says, those who go out weeping, carrying seed to sow, will return with songs of joy, carrying their sheaves with them. You've heard that old song, bringing in the sheaves, bringing in the sheaves. That's what that's about. You go out with sadness, concern for people that don't know the Lord, but you come back with joy because people have come to Christ. Jesus said, there's joy in heaven over one sinner that comes to repentance. As C.S. Lewis pointed out, quote, joy is the serious business of heaven, end quote. Jesus said, it is more blessed to give than it is to receive. And that word blessed is interchangeable with the word happy. So you could translate it as follows. It's a happier thing to give than it is to receive. And that is certainly true when we're sharing the message of the gospel. I already pointed out that there's joy in heaven every time a person puts their faith in Jesus Christ. And if there's joy in heaven because of that, there ought to be joy on earth and in our hearts if we had the privilege of playing a role in that as well. Listen, next to personally knowing the Lord, the greatest joy I know is bringing others to Him and then watching them grow and be transformed. 3 John 1:4 says, I have no greater joy than to hear my children are walking in truth. Joy. There's joy in telling people about Jesus and seeing them grow in Jesus. The Apostle Paul wrote to the believers there in Thessalonica about the great joy he was experiencing as he watched them grow spiritually. And he said in 1 Thessalonians 2:19, what is our hope or our joy or crown of boasting before the Lord Jesus at his coming? Is it not you? You, Paul writes, are our glory and our joy. Listen to this. The happiest Christians are the evangelistic Christians. Let me say that again. The happiest Christians I know are the evangelistic Christians, and the least happy Christians I know are the nitpicky kind. They're arguing over theological minutiae and never telling others about Jesus. It was the old country preacher Vance Havner who once said, if we're too busy using our sickles on each other, we're going to miss the harvest, end quote. Yes, there is a happiness that we are missing out on if we're not sharing our faith.
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2: Well, we're considering the story of Jonah today, and Pastor Greg points out the lessons it teaches us about the importance of evangelism.
1: The book of Jonah is a story of a massive revival that came about through the efforts of one man, and that man was Jonah. He was called to preach to Nineveh, which was a great city. By the way, the population of Nineveh was around 300,000, it might have been a little smaller, but that was a mega city back at that time. The reason the population was so high is because it became the capital of Assyria. There was a magnificent palace built there. So it was a very, very large city of its day, 300,000 strong. It was a great city, we read in Jonah 1:2. But Jonah said, I don't want to go preach to that great city. So then we read in Jonah 1:4, God sent a great wind. And then that wind brought a storm, and Jonah was ultimately swallowed by a great fish, Jonah 1:17. But the ultimate story of Jonah is about a great God who showed great love to a lost city like Nineveh and offered them his forgiveness. If we miss that, we've missed the whole point of the story. So I heard the story of a police officer who pulled over some guy who had two penguins in the back seat of his car. The officer said, sir, I don't know if you know this, but penguins are an endangered species. You can't drive around with penguins in your car, so take them to the zoo. And the man said, I will, officer. The next day, the officer saw him driving around with the penguins again, but this time they were wearing Hawaiian shirts and sunglasses. The officer said, excuse me, I told you to take those penguins to the zoo yesterday. The man said, I did. And now we're going to the beach today. Yeah, I think he kind of missed the point of what the officer was trying to say. And we can very easily miss the point of the book of Jonah. God turned around 300,000 people through one man. How was he able to do this? Because you and I, well, we want to be the Jonah in our neighborhood, the Jonah in our family, the Jonah in our sphere of influence, hopefully minus being swallowed by a sea monster. Okay, so if you're taking notes, here's point number one. It takes a changed person to change other people. It takes a changed person to change other people. It started with Jonah himself. Of course, he was swallowed by maybe the whale or whatever that creature was. And it was in the belly of that whale that Jonah had a personal revival. It was there that he repented of his sin and recommitted himself to the Lord and was willing to do what the Lord called him to do. And so what happened? The whale cruises up to the beach there on Nineveh. I wonder what that was like. You're just sitting out on the beach, catching some rays, watching the surf, and all of a sudden you see this large object coming toward you. The Ninevites might have stood up. What is that? What? That it's a whale, and the whale pulls right up in the shore and opens its mouth and vomits. The Bible says he vomited Jonah. Out comes Jonah. Boom. Ta-da. I wonder what he looked like. His skin was probably bleached white from the gastric juices of the sea creature. He probably smelled worse than anyone you've ever smelled before. And he has a message, 40 days and Nineveh shall be overthrown. Wow, what a story this is. But listen, Jonah was the right man at the right place at the right time. I wonder if you know somebody right now that the Lord has been nudging you to talk to. You know, it's interesting for me because sometimes I'll be out and about and I'll just see someone. And I just, the Lord, I don't know how to explain this, but just in my heart, I sense I should go start a conversation with them. And I don't know what to say to them exactly. I don't know how the conversation will go. I don't know anything about them, but I've come to realize that I need to respond to those promptings of the Holy Spirit. That's how it starts. It's just a little nudge, a little prompting, a little direction. Look at that person right there. Why don't you engage that person in a conversation? Did it ever occur to you that God has placed you right where you are right now to reach certain people? One of my favorite Bible stories is the story of the beauty queen Hadassah. It's found in the book of Esther. The king of Persia wanted a new queen. So he had this beauty contest, and Hadassah, a very attractive young Jewish woman, entered the contest. She had been raised by her uncle Mordecai. Her father had died. And incredibly, she won the beauty contest and she became the queen of Persia. Sounds like a fairy tale, right? Her prince comes and now she's the queen. And if it was a fairy tale, it would end with these words, and they lived happily ever after. But this isn't a fairy tale. This is a Bible story, which means it's true. It actually happened because a villain enters the story, more sinister than any villain you've seen in any child story, with a plan to literally exterminate the Jewish people. And meanwhile, Hadassah, also known as Queen Esther, was oblivious to what was going on. The king signed a decree that every Jew would be put to death. But Esther was living in the lap of luxury. You know, she was being pampered there in the palace, and she knew nothing of the plight of her fellow Jews. So one day her uncle Mordecai shows up outside the walls of the city, and he's calling out for Esther. Someone says, I think this guy is related to you. She goes, oh, send him some new clothes. And he didn't want new clothes. He wanted her attention. And I love what he said to his niece. He says to her, if you keep quiet at a time like this, deliverance and relief for the Jews will arise from some other place, but you and your relatives will die. Then Mordecai makes this very well-known statement, but who knows, perhaps you were made queen for such a time as this. In other words, he's saying, Esther, this is your wake-up call. This is why you are where you are. You're not there by coincidence. You're there by providence to save your people. And if you don't do it, God will find someone else. So did it ever occur to you that you are where you are because God wants you there? See, the problem is when we become Christians, we want to remove ourselves from bad influences, stay away from ungodly people who might tempt us to do ungodly things. And that's good, but we have to be careful that we don't lose contact with non-believers. We can sort of retreat in what we might describe as a Christian bubble. You know, we listen to Christian radio, we buy our car from a Christian car dealer, we watch Christian movies, and we boycotted so many stores, there's none left to go to anymore. We're sort of isolated all by ourselves. But listen, Jesus said, go into all the world and preach the gospel. So I have to go. I have to leave my comfort zone, my safety zone even. Jesus did not say the whole world should go to church, but he did in effect say the church should go to the whole world. So you need to go to where people are, to that person in the restaurant that's serving you. Tell them that God loves them. Make sure you leave a tip. Don't be a cheapskate. Nothing worse than sharing your faith with a waitress or a server and then not leaving them a very generous tip. But what about that person? You're pumping gas or on the other side, putting gas in their car. There just might come a moment for you to start a little conversation. Start by praying and ask the Lord to lead us, because you are where you are for such a time as this. Now listen to this. God does not need you to accomplish his work. God can reach people without you, but he would rather reach people with you and through you. So seize the moment.

0: Pastor Greg Laurie, encouraging us to seize the moment, to take advantage of those opportunities God gives us to share the hope of Christ. Good encouragement today here on A New Beginning, and there's more to come from this message. Pastor Greg, let's do what you said and seize the moment and invite someone listening to accept the Lord's offer of salvation.
1: Okay.
0: They don't know for sure if they'll go to heaven when this life is over. What would you say to someone who wants to take care of that right now, today?
2: I would say that God is just a prayer away. You know, it doesn't take years to become a Christian. It doesn't take months. Frankly, it doesn't even take hours. It can happen so quickly. It just starts with you saying to God, I know I'm a sinner. I know that you love me. I know that you sent Jesus to die on the cross for my sin and pay for those sins and then to rise again from the dead, and I want him to come into my life. So here's my question to you. Have you done that yet? Because Jesus, who did die on that cross and rose again from the dead 3 days later, is alive and standing at the door of your life right now, and he's knocking. And he's saying, if you'll hear my voice and open the door, I will come in. Would you like your sin forgiven? Would you like to know that when you die, you will go to heaven? Do you want Christ to come into your life right now? If so, why don't you just stop whatever it is you're doing and pray this prayer with me? You could pray it out loud. You can pray it in the quietness of your own heart. But pray this prayer to God. Say, Lord Jesus, I know that I am a sinner, but I know that you are the Savior who died on the cross for my sin and rose again from the dead. I'm sorry for my sin, and I turn from it now, and I choose to follow you from this moment forward. I ask all of this in Jesus' name. Amen. Listen, if you just prayed that prayer, the Bible promises that God has heard your prayer and has answered that prayer. The Bible says that if we will confess our sin, he's faithful and just to forgive us our sin and cleanse us from all unrighteousness. So, God bless you. You've made the right decision, the decision to follow Jesus Christ.
0: Yeah, that's right. 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
7: Have you ever heard a voice like that? The blast from heaven.
0: George Whitefield played such an important part of the Great Awakening, the Great Awakening in the 18th century, as did the Wesley brothers and Jonathan Edwards. Mm-hmm. Pastor Greg, if the four of those men hadn't spread the gospel as they did, how would that have affected the birth of our country?
2: Mm. Yeah, well, it was all part of God's plan to bring these men to our shores to proclaim the gospel. They founded great universities that still exist today, sadly, that have strayed quite far from their spiritual roots. But they impacted the people of the colonies of what would eventually become the United States of America in a profound way. These people came to put their faith in Jesus Christ. And as a result, there was a morality. The morality came as a result of the spirituality, and specifically as a result of their conversion. And that became the soil that the seeds of liberty were planted in, which ultimately bloomed into what we call the United States of America. There's never been anything like this. No country has ever been formed the way the United States has been formed. And think of all the good America has been able to do around the world. So come discover the spiritual origin story, if you will, of the United States of America in a new film that has just come out called A Great Awakening. It tells the story of George Whitefield, the Wesley brothers, Jonathan Edwards. It tells the story of the unique and amazing friendship between Whitefield and someone you may have heard of named Benjamin Franklin. And Franklin published the sermons of Whitefield, and he helped to spread the gospel in his own way. And this is a story you're going to love, and you're going to watch this movie over and over again. So let us send you a DVD of A Great Awakening, and we'll send it to you for your gift of any size. Dave, tell them what that means.
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13: With SRN News, I'm Jason Walker of the United States. Identifying the two soldiers killed in action in the war with Iran, Defense Department says 25-year-old First Lieutenant Tyler James Feehan of Hawaii and 19-year-old Private Isabella Gonzalez of Texas killed in Jordan while defending against Iranian missile and drone attacks. U.S. military has carried out a 10th consecutive night of strikes on Iran to reopen the Strait of Hormuz. Central Command says the strikes aim to degrade Iranian military capabilities that are used to attack commercial vessels. Federal judge has ordered Paramount and Warner Brothers Discovery to halt their $81 billion merger for at least 2 weeks, allowing states that are challenging this deal a little more time to see that their case gets through the court. This is SRN News.
14: Hi, I'm Mark Finley with Hope Lives 365. We're looking at the book of Proverbs, seeing practical lessons for daily living. Proverbs 8 verse 11 says, "For wisdom is better than rubies, and all the things one may desire cannot be compared with her." Why is that true? Why is it that wisdom is better than rubies or riches? Here's precisely the reason why. I may have wealth and riches, a beautiful car, beautiful home. I might have a great job, but if I don't have wisdom, abuse my health, make poor decisions in my life is going to fall apart. My life is going to deteriorate very rapidly. So gain wisdom. And wisdom comes from God, for God is the fountain of wisdom.
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16: On Mount Ebal, that's described in Deuteronomy 27 and mentioned again in Joshua chapter 8. Well, archaeologists found the altar in 1980, excavating on Mount Ebal. Remember, the Bible is about real people and real events and real places and real events that really did happen. And archaeology over and over and over and over proves the Bible is true.
17: Have you ever questioned the legitimacy of the Bible? You read the stories and think, did that actually happen? You are not alone. In fact, you could probably go online and find an argument about this very thing. Today, Pastor Dan shares that the events and stories in the Bible are in fact true. Pastor Dan breaks down multiple archaeological findings that are tied to events in the Bible. This is encouraging and can strengthen your ability to proclaim that the Bible is a real book about real people living in real places. Now here's Pastor Dan in the book of Deuteronomy chapter 27 for today's edition of Ring of Truth.

0: Israel is to rejoice before the Lord because the Lord saved them from their bondage in Egypt, and the Lord delivered them out of their slavery and brought them through the wilderness and has brought them into the promised land, just like he said he would. They can rejoice because God has been faithful to them. And we can always rejoice because God has been faithful to us. Now look at verse 9. Then Moses and the priests, the Levites, spoke to all Israel, saying, "Take heed and listen, O Israel. This day you have become the people of the Lord your God." This is where it becomes official. "Therefore you shall obey the voice of the Lord your God and observe his commandments and his statutes, which I command you today." The old covenant was based on Israel's obedience to God. If Israel obeyed God, God will bless them. If they do not obey God, they will experience curses in their life and in their nation. God wants to bless them. That's why he's spelled all of this out for them. He doesn't want cursings to come upon their nation, but it's conditional. It's going to depend upon their obedience to the Lord. And look at verse 11 again. "And Moses commanded the people on the same day, saying, 'These shall stand on Mount Gerizim.'" Again, he's talking about once they've entered into the promised land and they go to Mount Ebal. Right next to Mount Ebal is Mount Gerizim. "These shall stand on Mount Gerizim to bless the people. When you have crossed over the Jordan, Simeon, Levi, Judah, Issachar, Joseph, and Benjamin, and these shall stand on Mount Ebal to curse Reuben, Gad, Asher, Zebulun, Dan, and Naphtali." Verse 14, "And the Levite shall speak with a loud voice and say to all the men of Israel," and you can stop right there and give me your attention, "Mount Gerizim was about a mile away from Mount Ebal, and the city of Shechem sat in the valley between the two mountains. And at this covenant ceremony that they're to have, half of the tribes will stand on Mount Gerizim," and verse 12, "and Mount Gerizim will be the mountain of blessing." They represent the blessings that will come upon the nation for their obedience. "And half of the tribes will stand on Mount Ebal, and they will represent the curses that will come upon the nation if they disobey God and break this covenant that they are making with God." It's interesting that the altar is on Mount Ebal, the place of curses for disobedience, that God puts the altar there, the mountain that is associated with disobedience and breaking the covenant. So half the tribes are on Mount Gerizim, the other half is on Mount Ebal, and the Levites shall stand in the valley between them, along with Joshua, and the Levites and Joshua will read all of the law in their hearing, and all of the blessings Israel will experience if they obey the law, and all of the curses Israel will experience if they disobey the law. And with each curse that is read, the tribes will shout, "Amen!" And with each blessing that is read, the tribes will shout, "Amen!" Amen means so be it. Again, they're entering into a covenant. They're entering into a contract with the Lord. And just as when you enter into a legal contract, and somebody sits there with you, an attorney sits there with you, and they read through it, and then they say, "I need you to sign right here." And you sign it. And then they turn over, next page, they read it through, and they say, "Okay, now I need you to sign here." And you sign there, and they go through it page by page, and you sign every page indicating that you've heard or read what that page says. Well, that's exactly what God does here. They're going to go through each blessing and each curse, and the people are going to say, "Amen," acknowledging their agreement. That's how they're going to sign the contract, by shouting "Amen" and acknowledging their agreement with the terms of the covenant. Now, this event that is described here in Deuteronomy 27, remember, they're still in the plains of Moab. They haven't entered the promised land yet. This is something for after they enter the promised land. We see it take place in Joshua chapter 8, if you can turn there with me in your Bible. You're in Deuteronomy. Joshua is the very next book. Joshua chapter 8. After they enter into the promised land, they conquer the city of Jericho, and then they conquer the city of Ai, and then they go to Mount Ebal. Joshua chapter 8, beginning in verse 30. Now Joshua built an altar to the Lord God of Israel in Mount Ebal, as Moses, the servant of the Lord, had commanded the children of Israel, as it is written in the book of the law of Moses, an altar of whole stones over which no man has wielded an iron tool. And they offered on it burnt offerings to the Lord and sacrificed peace offerings. This is right out of Deuteronomy 27. They're fulfilling what God commanded them to do. And you have this amazing scene here now. So all the nation is gathered there at Shechem and on Mount Ebal. Joshua builds this altar just as God instructed them to do in Deuteronomy chapter 27. They offer burnt offerings. They offer peace offerings, verse 32. And there in the presence of the children of Israel, he wrote on the stones a copy of the law of Moses, which he had written. So they raise up these standing stones, they paint them white, they whitewash them, and then Joshua writes on them or engraves on them a copy of the law of Moses. Just like, remember, like Fred Flintstone there, just chipping away on it. You know, I'm sure this took some time, didn't it? To build an altar, make some sacrifices, then raise up stones, paint them white, you got to wait for the paint to dry. And then you're going to engrave on it the law of Moses, probably the entire book of Deuteronomy. And all of the children of Israel are just gathered there watching this. You know, you've got your children with you watching all of this. And imagine the children are getting bored. This maybe goes on all day, maybe a couple days they're there doing this. Verse 33, then all Israel with the elders and officers and judges stood on either side of the ark before the priests, the Levites, who bore the ark of the covenant of the Lord, the stranger as well as who was born among them. Half of them were in front of Mount Gerizim. Half of them were in front of Mount Ebal. So the tribes split up. Some of them go on to Mount Gerizim. Some of them go to Mount Ebal, as Moses, the servant of the Lord, had commanded before that they should bless the people of Israel. And afterward, he read all the words of the law. And the he here is Joshua. So he engraves all of the law on the stones. After that is completed, half the tribe goes down Mount Ebal over to Mount Gerizim. And the other six tribes stay on Mount Ebal. And then the Levites and Joshua go down in the valley between the two mountains. And Joshua reads all of the law to them. Again, probably the book of Deuteronomy. And then he reads the blessings and the cursings, verse 34. According to all that is written in the book of the law, there was not a word of all that Moses had commanded, which Joshua did not read before all the assembly of Israel with the women, the little ones, and the strangers who were living among them. Amazing scene that you have here in the nation. You know, this is like their Independence Hall moment, if you want to think of it that way. This is like the formal founding of the nation, if you will, where we're going to ratify the covenant. And you've got all of the families there. You've got, you know, children there and parents trying to keep their kids quiet and still. And everybody's there. The wives are there. The moms are there. The children are there. Everybody is there. And you have this solemn ceremony, amazing scene where Joshua and the Levites are standing down in the valley. Half of the nation is on one mountain. The other half is on the other mountain. Joshua reads the law and then reads through the blessings and the curses. And after each one, everybody shouts, amen. So be it. Right. See, you got kids saying it. It feels like we're there now. just going through the whole thing to ratify the covenant. In Joshua chapter 24, if you're taking notes, Joshua will reassemble the children of Israel at Shechem and renew the covenant again with them and remind them at Shechem of the promises they made, the covenant that they entered into when they first came into the land.
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0: Also, if you're taking notes, in John chapter 4, when Jesus meets with the Samaritan woman at the well, they're in the village of Sychar or Sukar in John chapter 4. That's also in this valley here. And they meet at what is called Jacob's well, a well that Jacob dug back in the book of Genesis. And remember, Jesus has that conversation with her about the water that you drink here is never going to satisfy you. It's going to leave you thirsty. But the water I offer you, if you drink of the water that I offer you, you'll never thirst again. And she said, "Sir, give me this water." And he said, "Go get your husband." And she said, "Well, I don't have a husband." He said, "That's right, you don't have a husband. You've been married several times, and the guy you're living with right now, you're not married to. You're shacking up with somebody." And she said, "I perceive you're a prophet." And then you know what she does? She changes the subject. She redirects. And she says, "The Jews say that we should worship in Jerusalem, and the Samaritans say we should worship on Mount Gerizim," right? Because they built their own temple up on Mount Gerizim there in Samaria. So all of that takes place here. And by the way, it's to that woman at the well. She's the first person that Jesus very clearly and directly reveals that he is the Messiah to her, to an immoral woman at a well in Samaria and Sukkot. All of that takes place in this little village that is between the two mountains. Today, if you go there, it's very unsafe to go there, but it's a noisy, busy city. You can't have any kind of sense of what's described here in Joshua chapter 8. But back in the late 1870s, there was an American scholar named J.W. McGarvey, and he went there in 1879. In fact, get this, he was teaching at a Bible school in Lexington, Kentucky, and his students paid to send him to Israel on a tour, and with the expectation that he would write a book and then pay the students back with the proceeds from the sale of the book, right? That's a pretty good deal. So they send him over there, and he visited Shechem on that trip in 1879, and he wrote a book about it called The Lands of the Bible, and he conducted a little experiment when he was there, and he writes about it, where he had one of his traveling companions go up on Mount Ebal, he had another traveling companion go up on Mount Gerizim, and he stood in the valley in Shechem, which was just a little farming community at that time, and he read the blessings and the cursings from Deuteronomy to just see if they could hear. And both of his friends up on the mountains could clearly hear what he was saying as he read from the Word of God. And in fact, he says that the one on Mount Gerizim and the other on Mount Ebal, that they could talk to each other while they were up on the mountains, and they were a mile apart from each other because of the acoustics of the mountains were perfectly designed for a crowd to easily hear someone speak from the valley below. It's almost as if God knew that or something. So going back to our text, remember also they were to build an altar. Joshua was to build an altar of stones on Mount Ebal. So what about the altar on Mount Ebal that's described in Deuteronomy 27 and mentioned again in Joshua chapter 8? Well, archaeologists found the altar in 1980, excavating on Mount Ebal. Remember, the Bible is about real people and real events and real places and real events that really did happen. And archaeology over and over and over and over proves the Bible is true and trustworthy. Now, when archaeologists excavated this altar that is known today as Joshua's altar, they found fragments of stones that had been whitewashed with lime, just like we read in the account in the Bible. They also found, get this, they also found a small tablet made of lead that has become known as the curse tablet. And it dates back to the time of Joshua. The tablet dates back to the time when Joshua built this altar. And they found it in the altar, in the soil, in the altar. But they found this little tiny tablet there. It's a tablet made out of lead. It's been folded in half, and it measures 2 centimeters by 2 centimeters. And it was in the soil that covered Joshua's altar on Mount Ebal. And so this tablet was found at the altar that Joshua built on Mount Ebal. And remember, Mount Ebal was the mountain designated for the curses, right? Remember that? And it was made of lead. Now, here, this is just an extra little Bible piece for you. And so it's made of soft lead so that you could inscribe on it with like a stylus. If you're taking notes, Job chapter 19, verse 24, it says that they were engraved on a rock with an iron pen and lead forever. So Job even references this graving with an iron pen on lead. It was something that was practiced. And with this little tablet, again, this is called the curse tablet because the inscription invokes the curses of Yahweh that are described in Deuteronomy chapter 27. And it has written in it sort of this little poem engraved in it that is written in parallel form. And this is how it reads. Try not to laugh at this, but again, it's just a little poem. Cursed, cursed, cursed. Cursed by Yahweh, you will die cursed. Cursed, you will surely die. Cursed by Yahweh. Cursed, cursed, cursed. We should put that on a t-shirt. The inscription on this is the oldest Hebrew inscription ever found. It is the oldest inscription with the name Yahweh ever found. And Yahweh is mentioned twice in the inscription on this. This is so remarkable. Again, this inscription dates back to the time of Joshua and the conquest. It's found at Mount Ebal, the mountain designated for declaring the curses. It's found at Joshua's altar that was built for this ceremony. And it's about Yahweh cursing people. And who knows how it got there? I mean, I mentioned earlier, I mean, it would have taken a long time to build that altar out of stone. It would have taken a long time to put up those standing stones and to carve all of the law, all of Deuteronomy into those stones. Everybody's there with their kids, standing around watching this. Maybe you had a kid who had the first tablet and is just bored and is passing the time and is just inscribing on a little strip of lead and then folds it up and puts it in his bag and drops it. And then they find it now in the last few years there. Amazing. Just amazing. You should also know that Mount Ebal and Joshua's altar that is located on Mount Ebal, that it is in what is called the West Bank. It's in Samaria, biblical Samaria. And the Palestinians who live in that area and the Palestinian Authority does not like this altar. They do not like this altar because this altar is proof that the Jewish people dwelt in that land thousands of years before the Palestinians even existed as a people. And it's proof that Israel and the area of Samaria is part of the Jewish homeland, not the Palestinian homeland. And so there has been an effort by the Palestinians who live in that area and by the Palestinian Authority, the government, there has been an effort to destroy the altar that is there. And they have attempted to pave it over and build houses on top of it to erase any record of Jews living there or any history of Jews living in that land, because that doesn't fit their narrative. They deny that the Jews lived there. They deny that that's the Jews' homeland, even though there's all kinds of archaeological evidence like this that shows that it is.
3: He asked me how I know, and I say it rings truer than the finest crystal.
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5: With SRN News, I'm Jason Walker. Huge news coming out of the South, especially for sports fans. Southeastern Conference Commissioner Greg Sankey now says the SEC is having very serious talks about breaking away from the NCAA. Sankey explains that school presidents around the league are very frustrated and are now considering significant changes. Federal judge has ordered Paramount and Warner Brothers Discovery to halt their $81 billion merger for at least a couple of weeks, allowing states that are challenging the deal more time to see their case through court. President Trump imposing 50% tariffs on most Canadian goods, declaring Canada has unfairly discriminated against American automobiles, dairy products, and booze. This is SRN News.
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7: In 1862, Abraham Lincoln signed the Morrill Act, helping states create colleges focused on agriculture, mechanics, science, and practical education. The principle was not centralized control, it was opportunity. Lincoln's Morrill Act reminds us that America can support education without surrendering education to Washington. Why did it matter? Because a free nation needs citizens equipped to work, build, steward, and govern themselves. Scripture gives work a sacred weight. In Genesis, God placed man in the garden to work it and to keep it. Proverbs honors the one who works his land. Paul warns against idleness and calls believers to earn their bread. Why does that still matter today? Because education should form capable people under God, not dependent subjects under bureaucracy.
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0: Graves returns to her country roots. 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I'm Paul Acey with Plugged In by Focus on the Family.
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2: Okay, class, so what does it mean to be a witness for Jesus Christ?
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2: Good answer, Jim. What else? Kathy?
4: It's when you testify to something, like you go and tell people who weren't there what Jesus said or did.
2: Nicely done. You testify to something you observed or something you know. So both definitions are part of it, but there's something else. Anybody? Well, here's the deal. When Jesus gave us the Great Commission, he said that we are to be his witnesses. In the Greek, that word is martis, which literally means witness. But that's where we get our word for martyr.
4: So you're saying in order to be a witness for Jesus Christ, I have to die for him?
2: No, I'm saying you should be willing to.
5: Not every Christian will be asked to die for Jesus, but we've all been commissioned to live for him. Hi, I'm Philip Keller, and you're listening to Cornerstone Connection with Pastor Gary Hamrick. Well, to be a witness for Christ, to live for him, we need his Holy Spirit power in our lives. We need it to share our faith. We need it to resist temptation. And we need it to be willing participants in his will on earth. That's what today's message is all about, as today Pastor Gary launches his teaching series from the book of Acts. Here he is now with today's Cornerstone Connection, the power of the Holy Spirit.
6: All right, we're in a new book study today, Acts chapter 1. It's an exciting book, so let's take our Bibles and go to Acts chapter 1. And what I typically do when we begin a new book study together is I give a little bit of some highlights, some bullet points, an overview of the book so we can kind of understand what we're about to read. And so for you note takers, the writer of the book of Acts is Luke. Now that is the same one who was inspired by the Spirit to write the gospel that bears his name, the Gospel of Luke. Luke is the only Gentile writer in the Bible. And God used him to pen the Gospel of Luke and the book of Acts. And in some ways, Acts is a continuation of Luke's gospel. It's like a sequel. Luke, by trade, was a physician. We learn from Colossians chapter 4, verse 14, and he became a traveling companion of Paul's. In fact, he appears to join Paul in the story in the book of Acts in chapter 16 on one of Paul's missionary journeys that begins at Troas. That's where Luke seems to join him, because Luke, in writing the account of the book of Acts, goes from the pronoun they to the pronoun we in the book of Acts. And so it seems to suggest that he inserts himself now in the narrative, in the story. So he goes from they to we. And that was when pronouns actually meant something. Yeah. So they and we, and he includes himself in that. Those are not his pronouns. That's just how he then inserts himself in the story. Okay, let's move on. The book of Acts, isn't it good though when you come to church, kind of get to center yourself in the Lord and like, okay, all the craziness in the world, let's get centered on the truth again. Okay, so the book of Acts, written sometime around 60 to 69 AD, Acts and the Gospel of Luke both are addressed to Theophilus. You'll see his name mentioned in verse 1. Theophilus in Greek just translates lover of God. And some believe that Theophilus is a pseudonym for the church, that this is a reference to how the church loved the Lord, and so he's writing to the early church. But more than likely, he's writing to an actual person, that Theophilus was a real individual. Not the best name, to be honest. I mean, in Greek, it translates lover of God, but, you know, it's like the parents looked at that kid and said, this is the awfulest kid I've ever seen. All right. It's tough being me, friends. So anyway, he wrote to an individual, Theophilus, in Luke's gospel and here in the book of Acts. And it is likely that, now hear me on this, because this kind of frames context of the culture. It is likely that, yes, Luke was a physician, but that he was an indentured servant or a slave to Theophilus. Because back in that day, if you could afford it, you had your own personal physician. Wouldn't that be wonderful? And no HMOs either. But it's likely that Luke, as a physician, was an indentured servant or a slave to Theophilus, and that he's writing these biblical accounts. Now, he's inspired by the Holy Spirit, but he writes the Gospel of Luke, and now he writes Acts to Theophilus, who more than likely has allowed him to go on these missionary journeys with Paul as a traveling companion of Paul. And so that's all we know about Theophilus, very, very little, but he addresses both of these letters to him. And the book of Acts is called Acts of the Apostles. Now, in some of your Bibles, it might just simply say Acts. In my New King James Version, it actually says Acts of the Apostles, because it documents the activities and the ministry and the miracles that God performed through the apostles in the first century. But ideally, it could be titled the Acts of Jesus through the apostles. Because what we see happening through the book of Acts is how God uses them in miraculous and amazing ways to impact the world for God's glory. So I'm going to read here, that's the brief intro on the book. I'm going to read from chapter 1, the first 11 verses. So if you have your Bibles open there to Acts 1, I'm going to read verses 1 through 11. And it says this, "The former account I made," talking about his gospel, "O Theophilus, of all that Jesus began both to do and teach, until the day in which he was taken up, after he, through the Holy Spirit, had given commandments to the apostles whom he had chosen, to whom he also presented himself alive after his suffering by many infallible proofs, being seen by them during 40 days, and speaking of the things pertaining to the kingdom of God. And being assembled together with them, he commanded them not to depart from Jerusalem, but to wait for the promise of the Father, which he said," now Luke's quoting Jesus, "you have heard from me, for John truly baptized with water, but you shall be baptized with the Holy Spirit not many days from now." Verse 6. "Therefore, when they had come together, they asked him, saying, 'Lord, will you at this time restore the kingdom to Israel?' And he said to them, 'It is not for you to know times or seasons, which the Father has put in his own authority, but you shall receive power when the Holy Spirit has come upon you, and you shall be witnesses to me in Jerusalem and in all Judea and Samaria and to the end of the earth.' And when he had spoken these things, while they watched, he was taken up, and a cloud received him out of their sight. And while they looked steadfastly toward heaven as he went up, behold, two men stood by them in white apparel, who also said, 'Men of Galilee, why do you stand gazing up into heaven? This same Jesus who was taken up from you into heaven will so now come in like manner as you saw him go into heaven.'" All right, so we'll pause there. This first chapter of Acts is somewhat of an epilogue to the Gospels. And now Acts is somewhat of an epilogue in chapter 1, because it gives a conclusion to Jesus' earthly ministry before he is taken back up, before he ascends back to heaven. Now, that doesn't mean we've heard the last from Jesus. In fact, Jesus appears to Paul on the road to Damascus in chapter 9 here in Acts. He speaks to Peter in a vision in chapter 10. He speaks to Paul in a vision in chapter 18. And Jesus physically appears again to Paul in chapter 23. And then, of course, in addition, we're not done with Jesus in the New Testament because there are many times that he speaks in the book of Revelation, particularly the seven letters to the seven churches. And so this isn't the end of Jesus. I mean, listen, he is eternal and he is co-equal with God because he is God. So when we read here about the end of his ministry, it's just that, the end of his public earthly ministry. What he's done is finished. He went to the cross. He died for the sins of the world. He appeared to people for 40 days. That's what we just read in verse 3. And then he ascends back into heaven. That's verse 9. And then also what we just read, two men appear wearing white apparel. These are angels. And they appear in verse 10. And they tell the disciples who are staring at the sky as Jesus ascends right before their eyes. And the angels say to them, listen, he's going to come back in the same way in which he went. And he left, he departed, we learn from verse 12, from the Mount of Olives in Jerusalem. And when Jesus returns again, he will come back to the earth and he will come to the Mount of Olives. Zechariah the prophet said that when he touches the Mount of Olives, there will be a great earthquake and the mountain range will split, moving north to south. And he will establish his kingdom for 1,000 years on the earth. And after that, there will be a new heaven and a new earth. And so we shall be with the Lord forever. And I'm looking forward to Jesus coming again. Amen. And so that's what Acts is talking about here. It's the end of his earthly ministry. And he's ascending back into heaven. And now he's going to come again. And that's what we wait for, the blessed return of our Lord. And before Jesus ascended back into heaven, what we read here in Acts 1 is that he gives a charge to his disciples because he's basically, in effect, saying to them, I'm handing you the baton of my ministry and my message, that I want you now to go throughout the earth, starting locally in Jerusalem and then moving out to the province of Judea and Samaria. And he adds, to the ends of the earth, so that people might hear the good news of what Jesus has done. And so he commissions them, he charges them. And so in effect, you're seeing here the birth of the church, the birth of the New Testament church. We are living now in the church age. It is that time between when Jesus ascended back to heaven and when he's coming again. And he charges, starting with his disciples, but really all of us who are followers of Christ, to go out, starting with our own locality, and then branch beyond until the whole world hears. And so this is that charge, this is that commission, and we see that charge in verse 8 of chapter 1 here of Acts. So I'm going to throw the verse up on the screen for you, but here's what Jesus says. But you shall receive power, the Greek word is dunamis, when the Holy Spirit has come upon you, and you shall be witnesses to me in Jerusalem and in all Judea and Samaria and to the end of the earth.
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6: Now, notice with me in this passage that part of the charge when Jesus commissions his disciples, and by extension us who are followers of Jesus, I want you to go out starting in Jerusalem, Judea, Samaria, and to the end of the earth and share the good news of my message. He knows that in order to do this, we need something. And what we need is power. We need the power of the Holy Spirit. And that's why he says right there, you shall receive power when the Holy Spirit has come upon you, and you shall be witnesses. We can't effectively be his witnesses without his power. And Jesus knows, as he hands the baton of ministry to his followers, that in order to effectively be his witnesses in the world, to be bold in our faith, and to have any sense of victory over sin and temptation, we need the power of the Holy Spirit. And so this is Jesus commissioning and charging the early church with this directive. And here we are some 2,000 years later, and thousands of martyrs later, who literally laid down their lives and shed their blood for the cause of Christ to spread this good news that Jesus loves the world, that Jesus died for every sinner in the world so that we might have our sins forgiven and go to heaven when we die. And so, listen, many martyrs have gone before us. In fact, in this verse, when Jesus says, "And you shall be my witnesses," circle that in your Bibles, because in the original Greek language, it is the word martus, M-A-R-T-U-S. We get our English word martyr from that word. I mean, the real definition of a witness for Jesus is to be prepared to die for Jesus. Okay, now, you know, the word martyr's been corrupted now by Islamic extremists, right? And so this is not being a martyr that you kill others for the cause, all right? This is being a martyr when they kill you for the cause. And the blood of the martyrs is the seed of the church. I mean, we are here today because many have laid down their lives for the cause of Christ. And in order for the disciples to be equipped with the ability to spread this good news, often in the face of persecution and death, they would need, as do we, the power of the Holy Spirit that Jesus speaks about here in verse 8. Again, this is the same power that we need. Look, we need Holy Spirit power to be bold witnesses in our day. We need Holy Spirit power to resist temptation and sin. We need Holy Spirit power to be vessels that God would use for his miraculous purposes, for his glory. Look, God still does miraculous things in the earth today through human vessels. The power of God's Spirit, but it's for his glory. We're just the vessels. Listen, this is why Paul would write in 2 Corinthians 4, verse 7. He says, "We have this treasure in jars of clay," talking about earthen vessels that we are. What's the treasure? The treasure of a relationship with Jesus, the gospel of Christ, and a relationship with him. It's a treasure. We have this treasure. Listen, 2 Corinthians 4, 7. "We have this treasure in jars of clay to show that this all-surpassing power," dunamis, "is from God and not from ourselves." So we are vessels of his power to still be used in the world today for his glory, for miraculous things. And so let's not quench the Holy Spirit. God is still at work in marvelous and miraculous ways. And truthfully, there are a lot of Christians who are saved. They're on their way to heaven. They're born again. But they're living powerless lives. They're struggling to have victory over sin. They are unable to be bold with their witness. They are tired of running the race, and they are wondering if there's anything more to this Christian life than just simply waiting for the return of Jesus. And maybe this describes you. And maybe you're in the right place for this Bible study today and in the ongoing weeks as we go through the book of Acts, because this is a wonderful book that reminds us of the power of the Holy Spirit. So let me pray first, and then we'll dive into this study together. Lord, we thank you for this time in your word. As we open up the book of Acts, we pray that you would cause these stories to come alive in our own hearts, that we would understand the person and power of the Holy Spirit. And we thank you that you've preserved these things and recorded these things for us to read so that we can understand these things. And I pray that we would have eyes to see and ears to hear and a heart that would receive what you would say to us today and in the coming weeks as we make our way through this book together. We love you and we thank you in Jesus' name. And everybody said, amen. There was a Swedish chemist by the name of Alfred Nobel, who invented dynamite in the year 1867. In the year 1888, Alfred Nobel's brother named Ludwig Nobel died, but in that year, in 1888, a French newspaper mistakenly printed Alfred Nobel's obituary and not Ludwig. And in the obituary of Alfred, which was mistaken, they referred to Alfred Nobel as, quote, the merchant of death, because he had invented dynamite, which, because of its explosive, potentially destructive nature, they saw as of great concern. And so this newspaper in France wrote Alfred's obituary and called him the merchant of death. Well, Alfred Nobel read his own obituary, okay? That would be a strange thing, wouldn't it? And saw how he was labeled the merchant of death, and he determined to change his reputation. And so he decided to will his entire estate, his fortunes upon his death, to create a fund that would distribute prizes in the areas of chemistry, physics, medicine, literature, peace, and later on, economics. And it is now known as the famous Nobel Prizes. And that was Alfred Nobel's wish, so that he wouldn't be known as the merchant of death. He would rather be known for his philanthropy. He changed his reputation in that regard, the inventor of dynamite. Now, I share this story with you because the English word dynamite comes from this Greek word for power, dunamis. Dunamis. And if I could just be so bold to say, and I don't mean it in a destructive way, but we're due for an explosion by the Holy Spirit. The church of Jesus Christ is long overdue for a new, fresh, powerful, explosive work of the Holy Spirit. So when you read about power in the book of Acts, by the way, dunamis is mentioned 10 times in the book of Acts. This is not the only reference, but this is the first reference in Acts 1:8 in the book of Acts to dunamis. There's a power involved with the Holy Spirit that we need to understand and tap into. Now, interestingly, the word love is mentioned more than 100 times between the four Gospels. Matthew, Mark, Luke, and John, the word love mentioned more than 100 times. The word love is not mentioned a single time in the book of Acts. The operative word is power. And how do we receive that power? It is power associated with, which comes from, the Holy Spirit. The Holy Spirit, that term, the Holy Spirit, Ruach HaKodesh in Hebrew, is found 56 times in the book of Acts. This is a book about the Holy Spirit and the power of the Holy Spirit. And so again, Acts 1:8, but you shall receive power when the Holy Spirit has come upon you, and you shall be witnesses to me in Jerusalem and in all Judea and Samaria and to the end of the earth. Now, in order to understand this, we have to have a baseline of understanding first who is the Holy Spirit. So three quick bullet points. First of all, the Holy Spirit is the third person of the Trinity. What we mean by that is we worship one God who reveals himself in a plurality of three persons: God the Father, God the Son, that's Jesus, and God the Holy Spirit. And the Holy Spirit is the principal part of the Godhead that we're looking at throughout the book of Acts. Now, I referenced there Genesis 1, 26 and 27, because the first time you see God referring to himself in a plurality is Genesis 1, 26. And listen to the plural pronouns. He said this: God said, let us make man in our image according to our likeness. And the plural pronouns is a reflection of the fact that God is one God who reveals himself in three persons. And what's interesting is the very next verse, Genesis 1, 27, it switches to singular pronoun and it says this: so God created man in his own image. In the image of God, he created them. Male and female, he created them. And so the combination of plural pronouns in Genesis 1:26 and singular pronouns in the very next verse is an indication to us that God reveals himself in three persons, but he is one singular God.
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6: In 1862, Abraham Lincoln signed the Morrill Act, helping states create colleges focused on agriculture, mechanics, science, and practical education. The principle was not centralized control, it was opportunity. Lincoln's Morrill Act reminds us that America can support education without surrendering education to Washington. Why did it matter? Because a free nation needs citizens equipped to work, build, steward, and govern themselves. Scripture gives work a sacred weight. In Genesis, God placed man in the garden to work it and to keep it. Proverbs honors the one who works his land. Paul warns against idleness and calls believers to earn their bread. Why does that still matter today? Because education should form capable people under God, not dependent subjects under bureaucracy.
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8: 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I remember the story about Muhammad Ali when he was the heavyweight champion of the world. One day he found himself in the first class section of a jumbo jetliner that was preparing to take off. The flight attendant came by and said, "Mr. Ali, you need to buckle your seatbelt." And Ali growled and said, "Superman don't need no seatbelt." To which the flight attendant said, "Superman don't need no airplane either."
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10: Ladies and gentlemen, welcome in. It's Big Wave Dave, David James, along with Todd with Dignity Freedom Network. We have a very special guest we'd like to introduce you to here in just a moment. Just real quick, Todd, I was doing a quick Google search on just Christians attacked in Southeast Asia, this very special edition of Dignity Freedom Network. And all of a sudden, I'm reading Asian churches face severe trials as global persecution reaches record high. Christians in Asia among most persecuted in the world. 21 of 22 churches destroyed in Christian town in coup. I mean, this is just the top headlines of Googling Christians attacked in Southeast Asia. So what we're doing here in the next 25 minutes through Dignity Freedom Network is caring for followers of Jesus that have a dramatic increase in violent attacks. Pastors assassinated, mobs storming churches, burning them down, Bibles being destroyed. Todd, just because they're worshiping and praising Jesus, that's the problem,
11: yeah,
10: right?
11: Yeah, that's exactly right. And, you know, this is something when you consider how severe this persecution is and that it's been going on for a couple of years now. It's surprising in a way, but maybe it's not, that it's not being talked about in our headlines, in our news here in America, because frankly, it doesn't really affect the American population. But rest assured, brothers and sisters, it is affecting fellow Jesus lovers all around the world. And specifically, we're going to zoom right into Southeast Asia with our friend Leah Cadwell, who's the president and CEO of Dignity Freedom Network, a ministry that is advocating for the rights and protecting these persecuted believers. And we're going to invite you into what they're doing. But first, Dave, I think we should hear a story from one of the situations that you'll be able to reach into today. We're going to hear from a young girl here. Her name is Fatima. And listen to what she went through as brutal mobs attacked her house in the middle of the night.
10: Yeah, this is Fatima.
12: When our village was attacked, my father demanded that me and my brother flee. We had to climb through the jungle and over the mountains for days. We knew we couldn't take much, so between us, we shared one bottle of water. We were so hungry, but our bodies were numb because we were scared of who might see us and kidnap us. But it also meant we couldn't sleep because we just had to keep moving. I just kept praying, Lord, watch over us. When I found dignity, freedom, and finally got food and shelter, I realized how hungry I was. It felt so good to have a real meal and clothes again. I'm still sad that I'm separated from my family, but day by day, I'm feeling more hope and peace because I'm finally feeling safe again.
11: Her name is Fatima. She and her brother, you heard the story there, in the middle of the night, awakened by their parents, who basically said, you need to get out of the house now, just run away. And I'm sure that they were filled with so many questions and so much fear, but they thankfully did what their parents told them. And their house was being attacked, like so many others in that part of the world, simply because their family were following Jesus. So this is the situation we're inviting you to step into today in partnership with Dignity Freedom Network, who are ministering to these families in need. We'll tell you more about the difference you can make right now. But let me give you a phone number. And I want you to write this down, because as we continue to hear more stories, I know that you're going to be compelled to give a gift and really come to the aid of these families. That number is 877-374-2809. 877-374-2809. You can also give online at wava.com, the Red Dignity Freedom banner right there at the top of the page. I want to bring Leah in. Leah Cadwell, as I said, president and CEO of Dignity Freedom Network. Leah, welcome to the program. Thank you for being here with us today.
13: Todd, Dave, thanks so much for having me here. You know, I always enjoy being with both of you. And at the same time, it's a little bit sad that we even have to be here with the folks who are being persecuted in South Asia and lives being destroyed. But we at Dignity Freedom Network are so thrilled that we can step in and try to make a difference with the help of the listeners today.
11: Yeah, absolutely. And the way that you make a difference is by giving funds so the Dignity Freedom Network can provide these displaced and these persecuted families with what we're calling an emergency relief package, which actually I think undersells what you're actually providing. But it's food and other supplies to help these families just frankly make it through another month. It's a month worth of various supplies. And we'll tell you a little bit more about that in just a couple minutes. Again, the phone number 877-374-2809, 877-374-2809. Your $200 gift will provide five of these emergency relief packages for five families. So one per family. Huge impact when you think about that $200 gift. You can bless and be an answer to prayer for five persecuted Christian families today. You can also give online, wava.com, the Red Dignity Freedom banner right there at the top of the page. All the giving levels are spelled out there for you. Leah, tell us, first of all, what precipitated this persecution, this violence that our Christian brothers and sisters are suffering under in this part of the world?
13: You know, this part of the world, South Asia, it has a different culture than we have here in the U.S. You know, they are very much based on a caste system. They are very much based on religious fundamentalism. They want their entire nation to follow their same religion. And so because of that, we have a lot of fundamentalists who go out and they attack people, they abuse people who are not of their same religion. And it's really religious persecution at its finest. And so we have seen an uptick in the amount of persecution that has been happening, especially over the last 20 years. And our workers, Dignity Freedom Network workers there on the ground, have suffered all kinds of things like physical attack, mental harassment. Churches, schools, homes have been burnt down. Bibles have been burned. Homes have been ransacked. Women and children have been attacked in the worst way. And it's because of a lot of really challenging religious reasons that we don't really see in our country. And so as the right-wing fundamentalists there in that part of the world are taking over, the Christians and other religious minorities really suffer.
10: Hey, Todd, let me interject here real quick. It's Big Wave Dave, David James here with the Digging Freedom Network. We've got Todd and Dr. Leah here, President and CEO of DFN Network. I call Leah the Chief Advocate Officer of the Persecuted, but Leah, let me get this straight. We here in America will have a Bible study, we'll go to church, we'll sing our worship songs, we'll have our Wednesday night or Sunday morning, we'll go for lunch or dinner after we go to church services or Bible study. The Christians we're talking about in Southeast Asia right now, the 100 we're looking to get cared for, they're no different than us. They were worship, praising, studying the Lord's Word, wanting to become more like Christ, no fault of their own. They're wanting to become disciples of Jesus and follow Him. That's their crime? That's why they're having their houses burned down, churches ransacked, pastors being killed, Jesus followers being assassinated, all because their crime is loving Jesus? So is that the fair assessment?
13: That is. You're exactly right, Dave. All of these folks, they are exactly, just like you said, they're just like us. They love Jesus. They want to worship. They want to read their Bible. They want to learn more about God. And they want to do it not only at church, but even in the privacy of their own home. And so we've had a lot of folks who have been studying the Bible with their family, sometimes 5, 10, 15 people in a blended family in their home. And here come the knocks on the doors, rather pounding on the doors of these fundamentalists who come in. They steal the Bibles. They ransack it. They haul the husband off to jail, all under false pretenses that maybe they're not doing something correctly. And it's been just a horror. It's been a trauma for all of these people. And so that's why we at Dignity Freedom felt like we have to step in. We have to advocate for them. We have to provide what they need in the time of this crisis.
10: Todd, I just have to say, 877-374-2809 is a number, a $200 gift, five families receiving medical care, emergency food, legal aid. I mean, think about it, Todd. Think about all of this, fellow Jesus followers. We lose everything. Our house burned down, our church is burned down, our pastor's killed, all because we love Jesus. Where would we go? What would we do in Southeast Asia? Here in America, we would find things and find others, but there's no, I mean, obviously this is happening under the auspices of those watching and nothing is being done about it. Todd, it's imperative we care for these 100 families right now, isn't it? Because if we had this happen to us, we would be crying out, God, where are you? Well, here comes Dignity Freedom Network for these 100. Yes.
11: Yeah, absolutely. And, you know, this is squarely scriptural as well. The verse in the Bible that talks about when one part of the body suffers, we all suffer with it, right? And these are our brothers and sisters, fellow Jesus followers, as you said, who are facing the worst possible reprisals simply because they love Jesus. And for some, it's costing their lives. For many, they're losing their homes. They're losing their maybe their little business that they've been operating. That's their only source of income. They've been driven from their communities, and they have no place to call home now. And so Dignity Freedom Network has a widespread network of relief centers where these families can come and get aid that is all funded through your generous gifts. $40 provides one family with a month of food and other life-saving care and supplies through these emergency relief packages. We're inviting you to bless as many families as you can. As Dave said, a $200 gift, you're blessing five families. And you can do that right now. 877-374-2809. 877-374-2809. You can give online WAVA.com, red banner, top of the page. Leah, tell us about what's in these emergency relief packs. Obviously, it's food, but there's so much more in there. And you've told me in the past that as much as you can, you try to kind of customize the care that you give to these families, you know, depending on what situation they're facing.
13: Yeah, we absolutely do, Todd. And, you know, when we hear about an emergency relief package, we might think of a little shoebox or even a little box that, you know, something might show up from Amazon on your doorstep. But it's actually so much broader than that. Yes, we do offer them a month's worth of food, which includes not only, you know, rice, but also things like fresh vegetables and spices. People in that part of the world love their spices and can cook without them. It also includes things like a protein source, like lentils. And so we really want to make sure that their nutrition is taken care of during that time. But beyond that, our relief package is more like a bundle of services. And we will also include things like home repair or replacement housewares. They want Bibles, too. They need something to hold on to in their time of trauma and their time of need. If they've got wounds, we'll take care of them with our network of community health workers through medical care. Legal aid. We have so many people who have been falsely imprisoned and just thrown in jail, and they would rot there if someone didn't step in. And so we offer not only legal aid, but bail money. Trauma counseling, of course. If somebody just needs to be moved to a whole new city, a whole new state, we will rehome them. And once they get there, they're going to need a job. And so we help to provide jobs and skills training. So it really is a well-rounded, all-encompassing package that the listeners can provide right now, here, today.
10: Leah and Todd, we have about 12 minutes left in the program, and WAVA family, we are looking to see if we can get 100 families provided these emergency relief packs. Pretty much everything that is needed after a church is burned down, a house is burned down, souls have been scattered, fellow Jesus followers, all because they love Jesus. In fact, we're going to hear Myra here in just a second. I want Todd to introduce Myra, but let's get that $200 for five families. You know, $400 would be 10 families. 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We have 100 families in critical need of care right now. And in the next 11 minutes, talk about empathy and kindness. That's what we're giving to our fellow Jesus followers with your 877-374-2809, 877-374-2809. 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Todd, Myra is exhibit A of what we're talking about here, right?
11: Yeah, it's really interesting because this is a very religiously diverse part of the world, a lot of different religions. And for the longest time, people were able to, you know, kind of worship as they saw fit. It was very much kind of, you know, live and let live. You be you, we'll do us, and we all get along. But over the last few years, that has really, really dramatically changed. And Myra talks about that, how once they could worship openly and freely, now they can't do that anymore. It's gotten so bad, they actually have to be constantly looking over their shoulder, ready to flee for their lives.
14: Until very recently, we could live out our faith openly. We could go to church, talk about Jesus. It was great. But a few months ago, the attacks started. Many were killed. Churches were burned down, and people are now running for their lives. Because of that, many markets are closed, farmers can't grow crops, and no one can find any jobs. So it's very hard to have enough to eat. This is an all-out war. And even though we have faith in God, we don't know how it's going to end. And we constantly have to be ready to flee for our lives.
10: Todd, as I hear Myra here and Leah Cadwell, the president and CEO of Dignity Freedom Network, I think of myself and saying, Lord God, I forgive me for if I post something standing up for you on social media or something and someone, oh, you bigot, or you blah, blah, blah. You know, I mean, okay, I'm being kind of mocked. But I'm not being persecuted like Myra. I mean, I'm not having church burnt down and the farm attacked and the animals stolen and taken and little food and have to be at any moment ready to flee because those attackers are going to come back again. She is so persecuted and living in such a space that, as Leah mentioned, Todd, I mean, this is, yes, the food and the medical care, but it's also the trauma counseling and emotional and mental and spiritual support that we're saying, sister, you're not alone, right? That's what these gifts are.
11: Yeah. Yeah, absolutely. So it's $40 to provide an emergency relief bundle. I like Leah's word. They're a bundle, not just a package. It's a bundle, kind of customized care, yes, depending on what these families need. It could be medications. It could be that medical care, legal aid, because pastors have been wrongfully arrested and imprisoned, and they have no way to fight these false allegations. And so Dignity Freedom Network helps in that regard as well. So many ways that they are rendering aid, but frankly, friends, they cannot do it without the generosity of Christians right here in America. So I just want to encourage you and maybe even challenge you. Let's not take the beautiful freedoms we have,
10: yes,
11: here in America to worship as we see fit, to go to church with absolutely no fear. And let's not take that for granted, because there are people around the world, followers of Jesus, who are paying for that with their up to their very lives at times. And we have a beautiful opportunity to be the body of Christ and come to the aid of these brothers and sisters. 877-374-2809, WAVA.com, red banner right there at the top of the page. Click through there. You can give whatever gift God's laying on your heart, but we're encouraging you to give a $200 gift, which renders aid to five families right now. Leah, I wanted to drill down a little bit on why it's so important that Christians here in America, hearing this program right now, why it's so vital that we step to the fore and come to the aid of these brothers and sisters.
13: You know, we as Christians are all made in the image of God, right? And sometimes we forget that being made in the image of God means that we were created for community. And that community extends all the way around the world. And so when we are faced with people like Myra and people like Fatima, who we've heard from today, we are part of their community. We are the ones who have to stand with them. And as we've said, have to tell them, you are not alone. Mm. We are going to stand with you. We are going to provide what you cannot provide for yourselves. You know, I was thinking as we were hearing the story of Myra that, you know, yes, she has to look over her shoulder when she's going to church, but she also has to look over her shoulder even when she's at home. There are now four states in India where it is illegal for Christians to meet inside of a home for any reason. And so if they want to have a prayer meeting at their house or a ladies' game night or a Bible study, anything like that, they are in danger of all being arrested. They're not having an evangelistic crusade. They're not trying to get people to become Christians. They're just gathering for fellowship, and yet they have to be scared to even gather for fellowship. And so that's why we at Dignity Freedom Network, in our outrage, really,
10: yes,
13: stand with them to make sure they know they're not alone. We're going to help protect you. And it's going to take not only Dignity Freedom, but all the listeners who are out there today to come alongside people like Myra, people like Fatima, and say, we are with you.
10: Todd and Leah, we have about 4.5 minutes that remain, and we're going to hear Najesh here in just a moment. But brothers and sisters, I just want to encourage all of us. You know, if go to church on Sunday morning, Sunday evening, Bible study, maybe you go to a men's group or a small group, ladies, you go to a coffee shop and have a little Bible study. Leah just mentioning it's illegal in some states in India to even meet in the home, in your own private home, to study or worship or praise or have a game night and maybe pray over that game night. I mean, all of us saying, Lord God, we're going to stand in solidarity with our brothers and sisters in Southeast Asia and say, you are not alone. You're not abandoned. Keep the faith in loving Jesus. That's our click. WAVA.com, the red banner at the top of the page. You can also call 877-374-2809, 877-374-2809. You want to introduce Najesh, because this is, again, you were telling me that this man was attacked by a mob of police and arrested and in jail, all because of his faith, Todd?
11: Yeah, I mean, that's exactly right. You summed it up. So let's just go ahead and hear his story from Najesh himself.
15: Our church was growing really fast, and we were drawing more and more attention. So even though we weren't doing anything illegal, a group of radicals still reported us to the police. One day, a mob of police officers arrived to beat me and arrested me in front of our church. It's a miracle I survived. But my time in jail was awful. Felt like it would never end. Other inmates targeted me and abused me just because of my faith. And the same radicals had bribed the police to keep me imprisoned even longer. Honestly, I considered taking my own life. Eventually, I was released and I returned to my church in secret. We meet in smaller groups now to be extra safe and make it harder for the radicals and the police to find us. I am glad to be back with my church now, but I'm still scared I'll be attacked and arrested again. I'm not sure I could survive that again.
11: His name is Najesh, if you want to add him to your prayer list. Leah, how long has this been going on, this persecution, at this kind of harsher level?
13: Yeah, we're running on almost 30 years. Can you believe it? 30 years. And this is something we've not heard about here in America. And, you know, we keep on pointing you to that red banner at the top of the page on the website. And we chose the color red because this is an emergency. That we want to draw your attention to it. We want to make sure you are alerted to the fact that people like Najesh, normal Christians, just like you and me, and they live in constant fear. It's not just a fear every once in a while that comes and goes. It's constant. Will I be killed tonight in my sleep because I love Jesus? It's an emergency, and we have to step in and be with them.
10: You know, we have about a minute that remain. Najesh mentioned he loves God with all his heart. He's been so persecuted. He has even talked about, you know, maybe to take his own life. I just, ladies and gentlemen, fellow Jesus followers, we have 100 in need of urgent care right now through Dignity Freedom Network. In the moments that remain, a $200 one-time gift, five families receiving the bundles of the emergency life given to them. We're talking the medical care, the emergency food, life-saving support for fellow brothers and sisters. $200 for five families, 20 of us doing that, $400 for 10 families, 10 of us doing that, $1,000 would be 25 families, a $4,000 gift would be all 100 if we may invite you there. The number is 877-374-2809, 877-374-2809, 877-374-2809, 877-374-2809. Think of walking out of church this last Sunday, or maybe you have a Bible study, a small group you go to.

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5: With SRN News, I'm Jason Walker. President Trump imposing a new 50% tariff on Canadian goods.
6: The president declares that the U.S. northern neighbor has unfairly discriminated against American products, including automobiles, alcohol, and dairy. An administration official, speaking anonymously, told reporters that Canada was one of the only nations other than China that retaliated against Trump's previous tariffs and must be held accountable. They said the president also requested his aides look into additional tariffs because wildfires in Canada are hurting air quality in the U.S. The announcement adds further tension to U.S.-Canada relations and brings the prospect of added economic uncertainty and higher inflation. I'm Jennifer King.
5: It is never easy to lose American troops, and this case is no different. United States losing two more heroes as the military has identified soldiers killed in action in the war with Iran. Defense Department says 25-year-old First Lieutenant Tyler James Feehan of Hawaii and 19-year-old Private Isabella Gonzalez of Texas were killed in Jordan while defending against Iranian missile and drone attacks. There's another legal twist in parameters that are dealing to take over Warner Brothers.
7: A federal judge has ordered Paramount and Warner Brothers Discovery to halt their $81 billion merger for at least 2 weeks to allow states that are challenging the deal more time to see their case through court. 12 states called on Warner and Paramount to not close the transaction until after a court had time to fully evaluate their claims. When the companies refused, the states filed for the temporary restraining order. Financially, the clock is ticking for Paramount to close the deal by September 30th.
5: That is Lisa Dwyer reporting from Washington. And this is SRN News.
8: Shalom, beloved. This is Rabbi Schneider. In Ezekiel chapter 36, verse 24, we read the Lord is speaking to Israel. For I will take you from the nations, gather you from all the lands, and bring you into your own land. What an incredible thing that we've witnessed with Jewish people being gathered from the remotest parts of the earth and being brought back into the physical land of Israel. Look at what's happened in the world since that time, all the turmoil that's going on right now. We don't understand everything that's happening, but beloved, Jewish people living in their land right now is a sign and a wonder. Listen, there's a lot that's going on geopolitically that's not right, but let that not obscure the fact that Jewish people being back in their land should point us to Jesus' soon return.
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0: as we turn to the book of Daniel, chapter 7.
1: The connection between 6 and 7 should be very obvious to us, because you will notice that it begins in the first year of Belshazzar, king of Babylon. In other words, chapter 7, the events of chapter 7, took place during the reign of Belshazzar. It didn't come subsequent to the events of Darius the Mede. Therefore, what Daniel experienced in his bed on the night happened before the events recorded in chapter 5, because Belshazzar dies in chapter 5. So if this happened in the first year of Belshazzar's reign, then we know that the connection between them is very clear. I take it that what we have described in Nebuchadnezzar's statue in chapter 2 and what we have here in chapter 7 in terms of the four beasts is a description of the same kings and the same empires. Notice my language. I take it that. That doesn't mean you have to take it that, or that some of my esteemed colleagues in ministry take it that. But as I read chapter 2 and as I read chapter 7, it seems fairly straightforward to me that the four kingdoms identified by four metals in the progression of the statue are akin to the four beasts which arise out of the chaos of the sea. So that what we have understood in chapter 2, we would then be able to apply in chapter 7. Now you will notice that this happens when Daniel is lying on his bed. It is in the nighttime. Nighttime heightens, darkens each sensation. He is giving to us the substance of it. Verse 1, this is the sum of the matter, and it is clearly significant because he writes it down. It is, if you like, no ordinary dream. Now, let's try and get to it in the time that we have left to us. We make a beginning at least. I saw in my vision by night, and behold, the four winds of heaven were stirring up the great sea. What is that folk song that begins, four strong winds that blow lonely, seven seas that run high? It's a folk song. It's a folk song. There are obviously more than four winds, but it is customary for people to talk about the winds in this way, north, south, east, and west, covering all of the directions. And these winds, he said, were the four winds of heaven, of heaven. I say, well, of course, we think of wind, we think of heaven. But I think there's maybe just a little hint here of what he has been making clear from the very beginning of the book. Remember, the very beginning of the book, in fact, you could look at it, a couple of pages will show it to you. He starts the book by reminding us that in the third year of the reign of Jehoiakim, Nebuchadnezzar, the king of Babylon, came to Jerusalem and besieged it. And then here's the point, verse 2, and the Lord gave Jehoiakim, king of Judah, into his hand. The Lord gave Jehoiakim, king of Judah, into his hand. In other words, God was sovereignly overruling the triumph of Babylon over Judah. That God was sovereignly in control of the exile of his own people. That if you like, as the winds blow from heaven over this great sea, which I take simply to be an indication of the reality of humanity in all of its chaos and all of its disorder. You say, well, where do you get that from? Well, just from reading the Bible. For example, you know, in the Bible it speaks of how the wicked are like the tossing of the sea. The Babylonians thought of the sea as a monstrous place, as a scary place, and they had their own monsters that came up out of the sea, and so on. And the sea, in all of its churning and movement, in all of its chaos and in all of its disorder, is representative of sinful humanity. The wicked are like the tossing of the sea. Now, the wind blows from heaven, and as a result of the wind blowing from heaven, the control of heaven is over the emerging of the beasts out of this mess. See, because one of the great things, remember, when Jesus steps forward amongst the people, and particularly amongst his followers, and they get all really, really worried on the Sea of Galilee, and he stands up and stills the sea, and they say, "What manner of man is this, that even the winds and the waves obey him?" God is sovereign over the tides and over the oceans. The four winds blew, and as a result of the blowing of the winds of heaven, four great beasts came up out of the sea. So we ought not to think of God going, "Oh, wow, where do these beasts come from? What in the world is happening now? Dear, oh dear, my world that I've made, look what's happening. Where are all these kingdoms coming from? What am I going to do?" No, no, no, no. We need to remember that when we're thinking about ISIS, when we're thinking about Pakistan, when we're thinking about Syria, when we're thinking about North Korea, when we're thinking about all of these things, the same God who is sovereign over these affairs is sovereign over the kingdoms and empires of our world this morning. I wonder, do you believe that? Now, these four great beasts that came up out of the sea were different from one another. We needn't be in any doubt about the fact that they represent kings or kingdoms, because verse 17 tells us that they do. These four great beasts are four kings who shall arise out of the earth. Now, if we're correct in tying the vision in chapter 2 with that in chapter 7, we can safely assume that we're dealing with the same empires. We identified them as the Babylonian, the Medo-Persian, the Greek, and the Roman. Now, again, not everybody agrees with this. Some people think that it ends up with the Greek Empire. Some people think that you ought not to tie it to any empires at all, that it is simply a symbolic reference to the movements of humanity over time, a bit like the times of difficulty and the seasons of animosity that Paul mentions when he writes to Timothy in the first century in chapter 2 and chapter 3. Be that as it may, we're starting from the perspective that just in the same way as we recognize that beasts are often used as identifying symbols of a nation, for example, Russia and a bear, Scotland and a rampant lion, America and an eagle. Incidentally, we should be thankful that Benjamin Franklin did not get his way, right? Otherwise, we'd have a turkey rather than an eagle. It's good that he was overruled on that. I don't even want to think about that for now. But anyway, here we go. So these beasts are identifiable as elements of kingdoms. First of all, we'll just go through them very quickly because we'll have to come back to this in any cases. It's impossible not to. First of all, one like a lion that had eagle's wings. His wings were plucked off. It was lifted up from the ground. It was made to stand on 2 feet like a man, and the mind of man was given to it. Now, what have we already said? We've said that these represent these different empires. When you read in Jeremiah, you discover that one individual is identified at certain points as a lion and at other points as an eagle. Who is that person? Nebuchadnezzar. Nebuchadnezzar is identified in that way. And so I take it that what we have here is a description of this Babylonian empire. The lion is powerful, most powerful and formidable of the beasts on the ground. The eagle is the great sovereign of all the birds. But in this dream, the wings are plucked off. Well, Nebuchadnezzar had his wings plucked off, didn't he? Sure did. It's a picture, it's a metaphor. He thought he could flap around anywhere he wanted to, and he ended up crawling around in the ground until God stood him up on his feet and renewed his mind and renewed his heart. Vision number one. The vision fades only to be replaced by another. This eagle and lion. Incidentally, I should say in passing that Babylon had this as a symbol on many of its gates. That was a lion with wings. So Daniel would have been familiar with this when he moved around the city. You often say to yourself in your dreams, "How come I thought about that? How did I dream about that? Where did that come from?" We can't usually be right, but it's no surprise to realize that he sees the embodiment of this, if you'd like, the thing that is the symbol of the power of Babylon, is there in his mind is this monstrous creature and the triumph of God over it. The bear, I just noted Calvin, who says, we know a bear to be a mean and foul animal, slothful and inert, as well as cruel. Wow, I must go to the zoo with Calvin sometime. He's got such a love. Well, let's go see the bears, John. For those of you who are bear lovers, I do like teddy bears, but this is presumably a Syrian bear, which could be as much as 550 pounds. A real brute of a thing. Horrible thing. Scary in the night, I would think. Whoa! And it was raised up on one side. Medo-Persian Empire. One side was stronger than the other. Is that the indication? I don't know. It had three ribs in its mouth. Oh, I wonder what the three ribs are. Spend the afternoon figuring it out. Don't send me a note. I think it's straightforward. It was his lunch, for goodness sake. He had a voracious appetite. He devoured people. He devoured things. And when you looked at him, in the same way that you could see somebody, he said, you've been eating again, haven't you? No. Open your mouth, and you can see the elements of it right there. The three ribs are there. He had three ribs in his mouth between his teeth. You've got something between your teeth. And there he showed it. And he had done what he'd done as a result of a word from outside of him, arise and devour much flesh. I want you to notice that in the first three beasts, the verbs are all passive. They're passive. They are operating in response to. Thirdly, quickly. And after this, I looked, and behold, another like a leopard with four wings of a bird on its back, and the beast had four heads. Wow. This is scary too. The leopard, swift, dangerous. If you ever see National Geographic on TV, and it had wings as well to speed, presumably, and enable its progress. And it had four heads, presumably giving it the ability to look in all directions simultaneously. Unless, of course, it had four heads all looking in the same direction, which it could have, I suppose, but it doesn't seem likely to me. What would you want four heads for, all looking in the same direction? But anyway, this is it. Where are we now? We're in the Greek Empire. Who was the head of the Greek Empire? Alexander the Great. Did Alexander the Great move swiftly to destroy the Medo-Persian Empire? Yes, he did. Did he move powerfully? Yes, he did. History records that with 30,000 troops, he took on the power of the Medo-Persian Empire in a number of battles. One time, 150,000 went against his army. Another time, 400,000 went against his army. Another time, 800,000 went against his army. He defeated them all. He controlled the entire region within 10 years by the age of 32. And the world looked on and said, how in the world can this young fellow do this and destroy such a vast empire? The answer is right here, if my assessment is correct. And the beast had four heads, and dominion was given to it. Given to it by whom? Given to it by God. How do you explain the British Empire? Dominion was given to it and taken from it. How do you explain the rise of the Soviet Empire? Dominion was given to it. How do you explain Korea? The same way. Do you see what we're supposed to get from this? Is not a kind of crazy preoccupation with trying to fit all the bits together like some gigantic cosmic jigsaw puzzle or Rubik's Cube, but to stand far enough back from the picture to say, oh, I get it. Because now in the fourth beast, there is no point of resemblance to any creature on earth. Notice that. It's as though the thing has got so amazing that there isn't a creature that can be used to describe the terrifying and dreadful nature of this beast. It had iron teeth. It devoured. It broke in pieces. It stamped what was left with its feet. It was different from all the beasts that were before it. So here we are at the Roman Empire. Remember when we did chapter 2, we said, and it was in the time of this empire, that one would arise like unto the Son of Man. Now, if you read anything of church history, you know that the Roman Empire managed to go from sea to shining sea and beyond. I've said to you before that they came to Britain. They did well in Britain. Julius Caesar did well in Britain. They didn't manage to take Scotland, but they did pretty well down in England. And the brutality and the terrifying nature of the advance of Rome is recorded here in this visionary picture. And it had 10 horns. Here we go. I grew up, as soon as there were 10 members in the European common market, I was good on chapter 7. Here we go. The 10 horns, the Roman Empire. The Roman Empire is still around. They moved it to Brussels. 10 countries have got it clear as a bell. Then there was 11 countries. Maybe the little horn, maybe not. Then 12, then 14, then 15. Then I thought, maybe not. I don't think so. How many horns do you usually have on your head? A beast, 2. This is 5 times 2. That's 10. I figured that out. In other words, this is really, really, really powerful. Yeah, but what are we going to do with the little one? The little horn. Well, actually, Daniel doesn't know what to do with the little horn, and he asks later on, which means we'll deal with it later on. But the fact is that the progression here in this vision of the night is increasingly daunting. The picture seems to be that these pernicious creatures are increasingly bold in their activity and in assuming their independence from the source of all dominion and power. So the little horn, if you like, is essentially evil personified. That when you take the embodiment and give it eyes, intelligence, and a voice, and a strutting stare, in all that is in opposition to God, you realize why it is that when you read in the New Testament, as Paul speaks about the spirit of lawlessness that is present, as John anticipates the presence of the Antichrist, although the spirit of Antichrist, he says, is already in the world, you begin to realize that in the midst of all of this chaos, in the midst of all of this opposition, in the midst of all of this order, faced by this mouth speaking great things in opposition to God, boy, do we need some kind of intervention. You can imagine him, Daniel, getting up and having a drink of water and then going back to his bed. And then, verse 9, and as I looked, thrones were placed. Oh, he says, this is a little better. In the Ancient of Days, took his seat. God, who, if you like, in the first 8 verses here, has been at work behind the scenes, steps forward and sits in his rightful place of authority. To this we will return. And in these night visions, he saw one who came with the clouds of heaven like a son of man. And he came to the Ancient of Days, was presented before him, and to him was given dominion and glory and a kingdom. Well, of course, we're at Jesus, aren't we? Jesus stands up and he says, the time is fulfilled. The kingdom of God is at hand. Repent and believe the good news. I'm the king. I've come to establish a kingdom. I invite you to bow down under my rule and my reign. You see, loved ones, it's really possible to go through material like this and even think about a king who comes to reign and the cosmic rulership of God and his intervention in the affairs of history and his final triumph overall, and go through all of that and tick all the boxes and yet walk out and go lie down on your own bed, and Christ does not reign as king on the throne of your heart. He does not reign as king on the throne of your heart. And you could be as intrigued as the next person about what this means. You could write stories about it, books on it, describe it to many people, as many can. But the real issue is, this king who comes to reign comes first to rule and reign in me, to subdue my rebellion, to forgive my sin, to fill my broken life with his greatness and his wonder, to allow me to read my newspaper, to face the coming elections, to discover the inhumanity that is represented in the injustice of our world, and to stand far enough back from it and say, you can raise up any empire you want, and you can raise any little horn that you want, and you can be the embodiment of evil in all of its fullness. But here there is one like unto the Son of Man, and he will reign forever and forever. The only way you will come to this is by grace through faith. Even as I speak to you now, I see my own television screen. I see my own newspapers. I see the headlines. And I hear my voice saying, Lord Jesus Christ, you are sovereign over all these affairs. And I find myself saying, and how did you come to this conclusion, Alistair? How did I? Because a Sunday school teacher, when I was 6 years old, told me who Jesus was, told me why Jesus came, urged me as a little sinful Scottish boy to trust Jesus, which I did. How about you?
2: Well, we'll come back, unless we decide not to.
1: A very short series on Daniel 7. Lord, come and reign in us. Come and reign in our hearts individually. Come and reign in our church family, Lord. We need all of our rebellions subdued. We do so desperately require the invasion of your power and majesty in heart and in home, in church, in school, and in government. Oh, look upon us in your mercy, Lord, we pray. For we humbly ask it in the name of your Son, Jesus. Amen.
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10: With SRN News, I'm Jason Walker. Iran has attacked a tanker in the Strait of Hormuz, forcing the crew to abandon ship. That comes early Tuesday as the U.S. conducted yet another round of airstrikes targeting the Islamic Republic. Senator Darlene Graham says she is running for a full term in her late brother Lindsey Graham's Senate seat. She was sworn in last week to fulfill the remaining months of her brother's term, which ends in January. Tropical storm Bertha forming in the Gulf of Mexico and likely to approach the U.S. coast with gusty winds, heavy rain, and a possible storm surge this week. Bertha, the second named storm of the Atlantic hurricane season. Wall Street drifting through a rather quiet day of trading as AI stocks trimmed some of the sharp recent losses. S&P 500 fell 14 points. This is SRN News.
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13: 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I remember the story about Muhammad Ali when he was the heavyweight champion of the world. One day he found himself in the first class section of a jumbo jetliner that was preparing to take off. 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And Ali growled and said, "Superman don't need no seatbelt." To which the flight attendant said, "Superman don't need no airplane either."
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15: The content of the Bible is revelation. The process by which that content was written down is called inspiration. Men were in the process, but it didn't come from their desire and their will. They were used as they were carried along by the Holy Spirit and enabled to speak from God.
16: Welcome to Grace to You with John MacArthur here on WAVA. You know the amazing transformation a caterpillar undergoes, cocooning itself and then becoming a beautiful butterfly. But imagine that same process, only this time the caterpillar is dead. If it still becomes a graceful butterfly, that's more than a transformation. That's a miracle. Well, today John MacArthur shows you how you can experience an even more profound miracle in your own life as John launches a study called The Transforming Power of Scripture. Now, as you hear the title of this study, maybe you're wondering, what kind of transformation is John talking about? Here's how he answered that question.
17: Well, we're talking about spiritual transformation, not psychological transformation, not emotional transformation, not turning over a new leaf in your life or making New Year's resolutions or deciding to go another direction like you might do when you go on a diet or decide to be nice to your spouse. When we talk about the power of the Word of God to change a life, we're talking about a new life. We're talking about regeneration. We're talking about whatever you are dying and a brand new person being born. That is the transforming power of Scripture. It makes people new. The Bible talks about the death of the old and the life that is new. Jesus said to Nicodemus in John 3, you must be born again. You must be born from above. You need to start all over again. It's as if you can't fix what you are. You can't make adjustments and become what God demands that you be. You have to be born all over again. And the Word of God does that. The Word of God brings that regenerating power, and then the Word of God continues that transformation so that that new person is consistently conformed to the character of the Lord Jesus Christ. That's the process of sanctification. We're going to look at that, the transforming power of Scripture, at its infallibility, inerrancy, authority, its effectiveness. We're going to look at why the Word of God is so powerful. We're going to see that it is the Word of God and how it impacts your life. Keep your Bible handy, be ready to take some notes, and don't miss a single installment.
16: That's right, friend. There is a lot of helpful teaching ahead in this study. So what effects can you expect the more you read and meditate on and memorize God's Word? What kind of effects do you expect on your relationships, your career, your usefulness for ministry? Find out as John begins his look at the transforming power of Scripture.
15: I would like to draw you back to 2 Timothy chapter 3 as at least a starting point, verses 16 and 17, which says, all Scripture is inspired by God and profitable for teaching, for reproof, for correction, for training in righteousness, that the man of God may be adequate, fully equipped for every good work. All Scripture is inspired by God. I hope you have an appreciation for the scripture. I hope you have an appreciation for it, not as a fetish, but because it is the greatest treasure apart from God himself that we have. It is his very word, his very self-revelation. When people ask me why it is that I systematically teach through book after book, why it is that I pay so much attention to detail and to every verse and every phrase and touch all the words, it's because I understand them to be the words of God revealed to us from him. And I would not second guess the necessity of those words being then presented, taught, and understood by all of us. God has revealed himself in his book. And when you read the words of your Bible, you're reading the words out of the mouth of God. That is a tremendous reality. That gives confidence to everything we do. It also binds us to obedience and submission to everything the Scripture teaches. Let's talk a little bit about what it means that all Scripture, or every Scripture, is inspired by God. Just what is inherent in that thought? Let me see if I can't take you to a couple of Scriptures to maybe enrich that and then launch into some other things that are on my heart to share with you. Turn in your Bible to Hebrews chapter 1, and let's look at the first part of the second verse. Hebrews chapter 1. It begins like this. God, after he spoke long ago to the fathers by the prophets in many portions and in many ways, in these last days has spoken to us in his Son. Now that's the statement I want you to focus on. I don't intend to exhaust all of the ramifications of that statement, but in its simplicity, it is abundantly clear and deeply profound. It's giving us the essence of revelation. Mark that word. Revelation, in its simple sense, means to reveal, to make something known that prior was not known, to make something understood that was not understood, to disclose truth never before known. God has revealed himself. And here you have a statement with regard to revelation. God spoke long ago, and God has spoken in these last days. The writer of Hebrews is in effect saying God spoke on two occasions. He spoke once long ago. He speaks in these last days by his Son. Now, I believe that we are fair in assessing the fact that he has in mind here Old Testament revelation and New Testament revelation. God spoke long ago to the Jewish fathers. Those were the Old Testament prophets, those who received God's word long ago under the Old Covenant. He spoke to those fathers by means of the prophets in many portions, polumeros, many books, many sections. And you know that. There's the Pentateuch, and there are the prophetic books and the historical books, and there are the books of poetry. And in many, many portions and in many books, God spoke. He spoke to the Jewish fathers. He spoke by means of the prophets. He also spoke, it says, in many ways, polutropos. That means through vision and prophecy and parable and type and symbol and ceremony and theophany and sometimes audible voice, and he even wrote with his finger on stone. There were many ways in which God spoke many things, collected in many texts, put into many books, and he spoke to those of old by means of the prophets. That is a statement with reference to the fact that the Old Testament is God speaking. Now, let me make it as clear as I can to you. The Old Testament is not a collection of the wisdom of ancient men. The Old Testament is not a collection of the best of religious thinking. The Old Testament is not a collection of the good musings of godly people. The Old Testament is the Word of God. It's not the thinking of any men, good men, godly men, or ancient men in and of themselves. It is the Word of God. And the writer of Hebrews says, God spoke. God spoke. The Old Testament was God speaking to the fathers by means of the prophets. So the Old Testament is God speaking and revealing himself. The New Testament is God speaking and revealing his Son. The Old Testament is God's self-revelation, and that is the theme of the Old Testament. From Genesis to the very end of the Old Testament, to Malachi, and all in between, the main character is God. It is the revelation of God, who he is, what are his attributes, what are his attitudes, how does he react to every possible given human situation, what is he like, what does he do? That's the Old Testament. It is the revelation of God. It is not the story of man. It is not the story of Israel. Those stories are there, but it is the revelation of God. And we see God revealed through man, through history, through Israel, through all that happens. God's attributes are sometimes listed very clearly, as in the Psalms. On the other hand, sometimes we see his attributes very clearly and he's not even mentioned, such as in the book of Esther, where no mention of God is made, and yet he is the dominant force and dominant character throughout the entire book. The New Testament writers wrote down the word of God. Jesus promised, "I will bring all things to your remembrance. I will teach you all things. I will lead you into all truth. I will show you things to come." And in so promising, gave those apostles and along with them the other writers of the New Testament the promise of divine inspiration, that they, like the Old Testament prophets, would write the Word of God. The Old Testament is the revelation of God to show man what God is like, who God is, what God tolerates and does not tolerate, how God desires holiness and punishes sin. The New Testament is God revealed by his Son, in the life of his Son, in the message of his Son, in the understanding of the work of his Son, and in the culmination in the coming of his Son to establish his eternal kingdom. But in either case, Old Testament, New Testament, God spoke. And what we have is indeed the Word of God. This is not the word of man. And so what we have in our hands, beloved, is not the word of man. It's not the word of religious men. It's not the word of wise and godly men. It is the word of God. The word of God. What process, then, did God use to reveal himself? Let's look at another text, 2 Peter chapter 1. And now we go to the process God used to reveal himself, and that has come to be known as inspiration. Inspiration. In 2 Peter 1, verse 20, it says, "Know this first of all, that no message," the word prophecy here has a very generic sense, not meaning some kind of prediction of the future, but message, no telling forth, "no message of Scripture is a matter of one's own interpretation." Epilusis. Now, what does that mean? It could mean releasing, and that might be the truest essence of the term. No message from Scripture is of one's own releasing. Some have suggested that the best way to translate it would be inspiration, because that's what it's intending to say. No message of Scripture is a matter of one's own inspiration. That is to say, Scripture does not come out of inspired men, in the sense that some men are inspired because of some level of religious genius. The genitive case here suggests that Peter has in mind source or origin of Scripture, and that he's really not talking about interpreting the Bible in the sense that you would describe what it means, but he's talking about the origin, so that it could say this: no prophecy of Scripture is a matter of origination in one's own mind. No message of Scripture comes out of any human source. That's the idea. For, verse 21 says, "No message was ever made by an act of human will." Scripture is not the product of men. It is not the product of the will of men. But men, moved by the Holy Spirit, spoke from God. Very clear and very vital. No message, was ever made, aorist passive indicative, the verb is phero, means to bear, carry along, convey, produce, bring forth, bring along. No message was ever conveyed, born, carried along, produced, brought forth by an act of human will. But men, same verb, phero, were born along, carried along, conveyed, brought forth by the Holy Spirit to speak from God. The Holy Spirit filled them. The idea is like putting your sails to the wind on a ship and being borne along by the breeze. The Spirit of God moved them along, blew them along. And that tells us the process. The content of the Bible is revelation. The process by which that content was written down is called inspiration. And it wasn't a high level of human activity. It wasn't even a high level of religious human activity. Men were in the process, but it didn't originate with them, and it didn't come from their desire and their will. They were used as they were carried along by the Holy Spirit and enabled to speak from God. They spoke divine words. God used them. It was their personality. It was their background, some of their insights, their experiences, their perceptions, but every word was the word of God. That's the miracle of inspiration. Men, they were used, carried along by the Holy Spirit, spoke from God. That's what the scripture says. Jeremiah is a good illustration of this process. Jeremiah, called by God from before he was born. The word of the Lord came to me, verse 4 of chapter 1, before I formed you in the womb, I knew you. Before you were born, I consecrated you. I have appointed you a prophet to the nations. Then I said, alas, Lord God, I do not know how to speak because I am a youth. Verse 9, and the Lord stretched out his hand, touched my mouth. The Lord said to me, behold, I have put my words in your mouth. What a tremendous statement. I have put my words in your mouth. That was the promise for the writers of Scripture. All Scripture is God-breathed. All holy writing comes from God. So, God spoke in the Old Testament to the fathers by the prophets in many ways and in many portions. And God has spoken in the New Testament by His Son in the Gospels and then about His Son in the rest of the New Testament. The process by which God gave us that revelation is inspiration, and inspiration was God putting His revelation in, as it were, the hands of men to be written down, first to be spoken and proclaimed, and then written down as they were energized, carried along by the Holy Spirit. Men were used, and yet no word of God was ever violated. The totality of Scripture, pasa graphe, all Scripture, every Scripture is theopneustos, God breathed. It is the breath of God, the writing of Scripture. The totality of it, according to Romans 3:2, is called the oracles of God. When Paul is talking about the benefit of Israel, what is it that they had that set them apart from other nations? He has reference to the Old Testament, which he calls the oracles of God. The speeches of God, the words of God. We recognize that. We recognize the divine uniqueness of Scripture. The early church recognized it. God is the author of Scripture. In fact, in the Scriptures, frequently, God and the term Scripture are used interchangeably. In Galatians, and the Scripture, foreseeing that God would justify the Gentiles by faith, preached the gospel beforehand to Abraham, saying, all the nations shall be blessed in you. The Scripture says, all the nations shall be blessed in you. If you go back to Genesis 12, you see that God said that. God said, Scripture said, same thing. What Scripture says, God says. What Scripture says, God says. Now, let me talk about it from a negative viewpoint just to illustrate the major thrust. And what I want to point out is that when we talk about the Bible being inspired, we're not saying that there were some men who had a high level of human ability, some kind of religious geniuses. The world is full of people like that. There have been geniuses in music who were prolific, who were profound, who were way beyond the common people and maybe way beyond even the best of men. There were geniuses and are geniuses in literature. geniuses in prose and geniuses in poetry, great men and women of monumental capability that we would say were inspired poets, inspired musicians, inspired writers, inspired thinkers, or whatever. But when we talk about Bible inspiration, we're not talking about some high level of human achievement. Not so. We're not talking about men, as I said, who could, because of their religious genius, write scripture anytime they wanted to. No. None of them could do that. Only when God gave them what he wanted said or written could they do it, and under the work of the Spirit of God. They said they wrote for God, and they never seemed to be self-conscious about it. I mean, you basically look at the Bible writers, and for the most part, they are unlearned and common men. And yet they're supremely confident that they write the Word of God. In fact, about 4,000 times in the Bible, the writers claim to be writing the Word of God. And they're never self-conscious about it. I mean, you would imagine that somewhere along the way they would say, and this is the Word of God. Now, I know you find that hard to believe, that I'm giving you the exact Word of God, but you got to understand, this is really true, guys. I mean, I cross my heart and hope to die, stick a needle in my eye, I'm not woofing you. This is really true. There's none of that. There's none of that. I don't know why you ought to believe this, but I'm telling you, this is really the Lord. He told me to tell you this. There's no sense of self-justification. There's no sense of self-defense. And even though most of them had no extensive education and were in no earthly position to be in a role of a literary genius particularly, they wrote this profound, far-reaching, supernatural wisdom. Prophecies of the future things to come to pass that were absolutely accurate. They wrote on the nature and character of God. They wrote on God's divine purposes unfolding in the world. They were right about every single thing they ever said, and they all claimed that it came from God, and yet they were never self-conscious about such a claim. Amazing. They're authoritative. Paul said the law of God was holy, just, and good, and he had in mind that revealed law of God, the Old Testament. New Testament writers, yes, affirmed they wrote the Word of God just as Old Testament writers had. There are about 320 direct quotations of the Old Testament in the New Testament, about 1,000 inferences. The New Testament writers clearly believed the Old Testament was inspired. They also clearly believed their own New Testament was inspired. They knew they were writing the Word of God. And it wasn't just some high level of human genius. They were moved by the Spirit of God to do what they otherwise could never do. Never. God breathed into them, and they wrote it down, word by word, what God breathed into them. It was more than dictation. They weren't just listening to some voice and writing mechanically every word. It was flowing through their heart and their soul and their mind and their emotions and their experiences. But it came out, every word, the Word of God. As God breathed into them the message, and they were carried along by the Holy Spirit, they said it, and some of them wrote it down. Miraculous, supernatural, inexplicable process that yields to us the Word of God. Let's pray together. Every word that proceeds out of the mouth of God, what a statement. Father, how thrilled we are to know that that's what our Bible is, words that have proceeded out of the mouth of God. Help us to love your Word, to honor your Word, to believe your Word, to study your Word, to defend your Word, to proclaim your Word. Make us people of the book, who, while we're feeding ourselves all the rest of the things in this life, do not forget that we really live by every word that comes out of your mouth. Father, help us to make the commitments that we each need to make to refresh our devotion to your word, for in it you're revealed, and we long so to know you. May we realize that knowing you comes through your word and through those trials and experiences of life in which we apply that word. Meet every need of every heart in Christ's name. Amen.
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Alistair Begg often says the main things are the plain things, and the plain things are the main things. And today on Truth for Life, this principle guides his teaching through the interpretation of Daniel's prophetic dreams in the Old Testament. We'll hear warnings and encouragement today

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2: With SRN News, I'm Jason Walker. Well, the FBI says a former Army soldier started a fire and fired a pellet gun outside a New York building housing an immigration court. Suspect Andrew Arabaca has been taken into custody and has already been questioned. Iran attacking a tanker in the Strait of Hormuz, forcing the crew to abandon ship. That comes early Tuesday morning as the U.S. conducted yet another round of airstrikes targeting the Islamic Republic. Senator Darlene Graham in South Carolina says she's running for a full term in her late brother Lindsey Graham's Senate seat. She was sworn in last week to fulfill the remaining months of his term. Tropical storm Bertha forming off the Gulf of Mexico, likely to approach the U.S. coast with gusty winds and maybe a storm surge. SRN News.
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6: In 1862, Abraham Lincoln signed the Morrill Act, helping states create colleges focused on agriculture, mechanics, science, and practical education. The principle was not centralized control, it was opportunity. Lincoln's Morrill Act reminds us that America can support education without surrendering education to Washington. Why did it matter? Because a free nation needs citizens equipped to work, build, steward, and govern themselves. Scripture gives work a sacred weight. In Genesis, God placed man in the garden to work it and to keep it. Proverbs honors the one who works his land. Paul warns against idleness and calls believers to earn their bread. Why does that still matter today? Because education should form capable people under God, not dependent subjects under bureaucracy.
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8: A warning from Dr. Michael Youssef to begin leading the way.
9: Deception is everywhere. 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
8: 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We're at 800-337-5323. With a challenge now to seek discernment in life and protection from Satan's attacks, here's Dr. Michael Youssef continuing his series called, You Want Me to Do What?

0: Recently, we've had a conversation with a group of young professionals in the Middle East. And one of the things we were talking about, they were saying to us that in the business world, it is impossible to tell when somebody's telling the truth or lying. Lying has become so commonplace that you really don't know when the person is telling the truth. And as I listened to this and I asked the question, well, how do you deal with this? How do you live with this? And one lady said, we pray a lot for discernment and wisdom. Had Joshua and the people of Israel prayed for discernment and wisdom, they would not have been snookered by the Gibeonites. Had they prayed for discernment and wisdom, they would have been alert as to the origin and where those people come from and what their intention is. Turn with me to Joshua chapter 9. And just in case you're sitting back there and saying, well, you know, this is just in a distant land. This is just in cultures that do not have the Christian heritage that we have. That doesn't happen here. Let me read to you or tell you about a statistics that in the United States of America, in a four-year period, church-going folks lost $450 million to scam artists who posed as church members. They joined the church. They became part of the church. They spoke the Christian language. They acted the part. And yet, they scammed millions of dollars from Christians and churchgoers. Beloved, it's all around us. Deception is everywhere. It's in the schools, it's in the workplace, and even in the church. And a child of God who is eager to be an apostle at school or at work or at neighborhood, they can easily be victim of deceptions. You know why? Because of our love for Christ, because of our love for others, because of the grace of God that is given to us, because of our desire to reach people for Christ, we can become victims of deception. And so, today's message is to challenge you to pray and how to pray against the spirit of deception. You want me to do what? Learn to pray against the spirit of deception. Let me tell you the story in my own words. But before I do that, let's review. The first answer to the question, you want me to do what, is what? Stepping up. Number two, go to the enemy's territory. Number three, cross over the river of your impossibility. Number four, yield to God. Number five, stay with the program. And number six, learn from your failures. And here today, we find the people of God returning from Gilgal, returning from a revival meeting, where the word of God has been preached so powerfully, where they have recommitted themselves to the Lord, where they have rededicated themselves to obedience to the word of God, where they have been celebrating their victory over Ai. At last, they were on spiritual high. Watch out. Always watch out for the times immediately after spiritual victory. Especially during those times, immediately after a great blessing from the hand of God. Watch out, because these are Satan's opportune time to scam you and to get you to fall. Whenever you think that you've made it, watch out. That is the time when you are most vulnerable to Satan's deception and his schemes and his wild schemes. And so they celebrated victory. They rededicated themselves to the cause of evangelism. They recommitted themselves to speak for Christ in their schools and their neighborhood. They have reaffirmed their call to be an apostle in school and at work and neighborhood, wherever they may go. But when you do that, listen to me, when you do that, don't be surprised that the enemy and the opposition and the deception will go after you with vengeance. Don't be surprised. The Bible said that when Jesus began his messianic ministry of preaching the kingdom of God, of healing the sick, of raising the dead, of casting out demons, there were three groups who are normally at enmity with each other. They hated each other. They fought with each other. And yet they got united in opposition toward Jesus. There were the Pharisees, the Herodians, and the Sadducees. So a friend of mine in Australia used to call them, they are sad, you see. Listen to me. When you become serious about exercising your apostleship, when you become serious about claiming your workplace for Christ, when you become serious about claiming your school for Christ, when you become serious about being a missionary in your mission field where God has placed you, that is the time when plots against you are going to thicken, when plots against you will begin to take place. That is the time when Satan will work overtime to get you to fall. That is the time when others will do all they can to get you discouraged. That's the time when all of hell will break loose. Even some believers will discourage you. And that is why you must know how to pray against deception and deceivers. Now let me tell you the story. It's really very simple. The Gibeonites lived next door. I mean, they're next door neighbors. They're right close by. But they got some old clothes, worn out, torn, mended clothes, and they pretended to have come a long way. They had some dried up, moldy food. They had patched and parched wine skin, and they're even wearing worn out sandals. And they said, oh, your servants came from a long, long distance. Why did they have to go to all this trouble to do this? Why did they have to go to this trouble of cooking up this scheme, this diabolical scheme? Why? Why didn't they just say, hey, we make a covenant with us. We come here to serve you, just do. Good question. I want to tell you why. Very simply, these Gibeonites, they knew the Bible. They knew the Bible. They knew that in the book of Deuteronomy chapter 20, verses 10 to 15, it says that when you go in there, wipe out the Canaanites, but make covenant with those who are far away. They knew the Bible. Listen, my beloved friend, the people who are most deceptive are those who can quote the Bible as well as you can. The people who use passages out of the Bible to silence you, to intimidate you, to cool off your passion, they are the most dangerous ones. Oh, they will say to you, oh, where is the love of Christ? Don't you love Christ? Aren't you supposed to love everybody, everywhere, whatever they do, whatever they think, whatever? Aren't you supposed to love everybody? Doesn't the Bible say, judge not? How many of you heard that? All right. Why are you judging other people by not accepting the fact and by demanding that Jesus is the only way? Why are you judging people who prefer immoral lifestyle? Why are you judging people who have different sexual preferences? Why? They quote the Bible wrongly. They take it out of context in order to deceive, in order to intimidate. And the Bible said that when Jesus encountered the Samaritan woman, she began to use the Bible. She was using theological arguments. If you're looking for a method of sharing Christ with others, you cannot get better than John chapter 4, where Jesus encountered with the Samaritan woman. It's amazing, amazing. Just read it with that in mind. Because she was trying to derail him, trying to divert his attention, trying to give him some red herring, as most people try to do. But he would not fall for it. She said, but the Samaritans don't have any dealing with the Jews. He let that pass. She said, the tradition said, he ignored that. She said, we have two different belief systems. He let that pass. And Jesus would not fall for this red herring, for this diversion. and he kept on boring in and boring in and boring in at her need, her desperate need for repentance and faith. And he was saying, as it were, in my own words, not his words, what about you? Are you saved? Do you have peace with God? Is your life fulfilled? He kept boring in until she surrendered. Had Joshua and the leadership of Israel sought the mind of God, the counsel of God, the wisdom of God, he would have given them discernment. God would have shown them that these people are wolves in sheep's clothing. Beloved, always be wary of those who use spiritual language to seduce you, those who use spiritual language to lead you away from the truth. A story told that I always love to tell because it's so powerful. It's a real story about a British art critic by the name of Davin. And one time he took his daughter to the beaches in England, and she would not go to the icy cold water, even in July, it's cold. If you're Brit, you will understand what I'm talking about. And he would try to persuade her to go with him. She wouldn't. He tried, and finally, he took some of the equipment that he had for the picnic, and he took a tea kettle, and he built a fire and boiled the water. And with a great flair, he went up there and said, "See, honey?" And he started pouring the boiling water into the ocean. And the girl gleefully ran into the ocean, thinking that the ocean is now warmed up. Listen to me, this may be a harmless maneuver by a father, but listen to me, that's how we are often deceived by others. They mixed just a little bit of truth with an ocean full of deception, and we wade in thinking, unsuspecting, that we've been tricked and been lured away from our mission of being ambassadors for Jesus Christ. Beloved, listen, Joshua had his suspicions. You read the text. I mean, obviously, there was a check in his spirit, as we would say now. There was something, and he kept questioning them. There was something there, but he didn't ask the Lord for discernment. He even went against his own better judgment. Listen, James said in 4:2, he said, "You have not because you asked not." And then when you ask wrongly. But he did not say that until he said in 1:5, "If you lack wisdom, you ask God for it." And you know what he said? He may give it to you. Did you get that? No? What did he say? He will give it to you. If you ask God for wisdom, he will give it to you. That's one prayer you can be absolutely sure about, that God will give it to you in abundance. When you ask, he will give it to you. Beloved, let me tell you something. In case you kind of run around and said, "Michael has got it all, I haven't." I can write a book about the times that I have failed to ask discernment from the mind of God, and I made a bunch of things. The greatest danger for a child of God is summarized in the following words: "I can handle it." Let me tell you something. Take that word out of your vocabulary. I remember some pompous guy some years ago was asking me, he said, "Oh, Brother Yusuf, what are your strengths?" I said, "I have none." "Okay, what are your weaknesses?" I said, "Every area of my life." And I've been doing that ever since. Beloved, listen to me. "I can handle it" is the beginning of a downfall of a believer. Listen to me. "I can handle this drink. I can handle this wrong relationship. I can handle this shady business deal. I can handle this close friendship with the unbeliever and the ungodly." Wrong. Here's what F.B. Meyer said. Listen to what F.B. Meyer said. "Christians are tempted more by the wiles of Satan than by his open assault. Christians are tempted more by the deceitfulness of sin than by his declared war." Listen to me. The main reason why our troops are having dickens of a time in wars is because they are trained to be fighters of armies. They are trained to fight wars with other soldiers, and they are the best of the best at that. But the reason they're having this hard time is because of the deception of the enemy. They could dress like a civilian or could dress like an army person, and they come in and blow themselves up. Deception. It is the same in my spiritual walk and your spiritual walk. Beloved, I know when someone falls, the last thing I want to say is anything but, "For the grace of God, there go I." But beloved, we also live in times when we must not only pray for discernment, but put our guards up for discernment. That we must specifically pray, that we must keep on the alert against the subtle deception of sin and Satan. Only prayer will give you the discernment against the flattery and the flattering words. Only prayer will guard you against the scheming of the ungodly. Only prayer will protect you against the danger of the blind alleys of life. And that is why Jesus taught us to pray, "Our Father in heaven." And then he concludes by saying, "Deliver us from the evil one." Deliver us from the evil one. When you embark on witnessing for Christ, when you embark on living for Christ, when you embark on being an ambassador for Christ, whether it be at work or at your school or your neighborhood, whatever it may be, if you do it without leaning on God's power and wisdom in prayer, you are opening yourself up to all sorts of failure. To enter into a business deal or a business partnership or into a marriage or to start a new ministry without leaning and consulting your Heavenly Father, you are opening yourself up to all sorts of deceptions by the enemy. But I cannot conclude this message without giving you the biblical teaching on how to deal with the aftermath of deception. When Joshua discovered this horrible failure, many people wanted to kill the Gibeonites. They said, "Listen, and it sounds logical. They deceived us. They snookered us. And they deserved not to live." But the leadership acted with integrity. Listen to me. They kept their word. Though they were humiliated, yet they did not want to bring disgrace upon the name of God and their testimony be tarnished by walking back on the covenant. To be sure, Joshua rebuked them. He punished them for their deception. But he kept his word. They knew that their testimony in the long run is far more important than revenge. Amen. And that is why Paul gives us an injunction in 1 Corinthians. He said, when an unbelieving couple, one of them becomes a believer, the believing spouse must stay with the unbelieving spouse at all possible. That's why, listen to me, after failure and sin, repentance must take place. Repentance must take place. God is waiting for you to turn to Him with open arms. Because often accepting the consequences of another person's deception is the price that you have to pay. But God will even strengthen you in those times. I know that in some situations, and I've seen it, the consequences can be so painful. I know that. But God will strengthen you when you turn to Him. There may be someone here today that would say to me, "Michael, I have fallen into sin as a result of somebody else's deception, or even deceiving myself." Someone here today may say, "I'm suffering greatly as a result of past failure." Hear me right. It does not honor God on the one hand to stay in your failure, or on the other hand, become bitter toward the person who deceived you. Amen. It does not honor God on the one hand to live in regret, and on the other hand, cool your passion for Christ. Amen. When you ask God for forgiveness, let me tell you, He'll give it to you. He'll give it to you. But then you have to persevere, and He will strengthen you then. Because I know my God. I know my God can bring joy out of sorrow. That I know my God can bring hope out of despair. I've experienced my God to bring light out of darkness. I know my God can bring gladness out of mourning.
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5: 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To which the flight attendant said, "Superman don't need no airplane either."
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9: With SRN News, I'm Jason Walker. Well, the FBI says a former Army soldier started a fire and fired a pellet gun outside a New York building housing an immigration court. Suspect Andrew Arabaca has been taken into custody and has already been questioned. Iran attacking a tanker in the Strait of Hormuz, forcing their crew to abandon ship. That comes early Tuesday morning as the U.S. conducted yet another round of airstrikes targeting the Islamic Republic. Senator Darlene Graham in South Carolina says she's running for a full term in her late brother Lindsey Graham's Senate seat. She was sworn in last week to fulfill the remaining months of his term. Tropical storm Bertha forming off the Gulf of Mexico, likely to approach the U.S. coast with gusty winds and maybe a storm surge. SRN News.
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13: 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We saw before our eyes a mighty miracle as God healed this woman. Jesus still works.
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15: If there's anything that troubles me about our culture and our times, it is the noise of it all and the pace of it all. 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
16: 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The prophet Elijah, exhausted and broken, had encountered God, not in wind or earthquake or fire, but in something far quieter and more personal. Today on Insight for Living, we pick up right there as that gentle encounter begins to change everything for Elijah. And from this turning point, Chuck will show us what it looks like to move toward God rather than away from Him. Teaching from 1 Kings 19, Chuck titled his message, Those Unidentified Inner Promptings.
15: it was in a soft, gentle rustling that God revealed himself to Elijah. The result is that Elijah wraps his mantle around him and walks toward God rather than from him, comes to the mouth of the cave, and is led ultimately to meet up with Elisha, and they together as partners make their way right on until Elijah is taken off the earth. With his mantle wrapped around him, he began to pursue further and further God's plan for his life. It broke what had paralyzed him. But the point I want to make is the turning point was this unidentified inner prompting, gentle, quiet. If there's anything that troubles me about our culture and our times, it is the noise of it all and the pace of it all. Because I think it works against the voice of God quietly speaking to reach us. Take time. Take time to listen. Turn from 1 Kings 19 to Acts chapter 20. Here's another setting, another person, and his life has been changed. His name is Paul. He's meeting with a group of elders from Ephesus, and he's saying his final goodbye, and he's on his way to Jerusalem, but what he tells them troubles them. It's come from an inner prompting from the Spirit of God. Acts 20, verse 22, Paul says, "And now behold, bound in spirit, I am on my way to Jerusalem, not knowing what will happen to me there." Look closely at the next verse. "Except that the Holy Spirit solemnly testifies to me in every city, saying that bonds and afflictions await me." I find that intriguing. What was that? It was a UIP, an unidentified inner prompting. "I've been with the Lord and I've met with him and I've sought his guidance, and he's told me, 'You're to go to Jerusalem, Paul.' But there's also been that inner sense, that spoken voice of the Spirit saying, 'But beware, there's trouble ahead.' And sure enough, there was. It was there he was arrested more than once. It was from there he was sent to Rome, where ultimately he was imprisoned, had an audience before Nero, and finally beheaded. But all the troubles started in Jerusalem." The Spirit told him that would happen. "Saying, testifying to me in every city, saying that bonds and afflictions await me." But look at his response. "But I do not consider my life of any account as dear to myself." Remember his words, Philippians 1, 21, "For me to live is Christ and to die is gain. So that I may finish my course in the ministry which I received from the Lord Jesus to testify solemnly of the gospel of the grace of God." I think this kind of inner prompting explains the courage of the first century persecuted Christians and the 21st century persecuted Christians. The Spirit of God gave them not only an awareness of danger, but also the confidence that they could bear up under it. It had come from this inner prompting of the Spirit saying, "It is going to be dreadful for you, but I will give you the strength to endure." What I'm saying to you today is that sometimes these inner promptings are not relieving in the sense that they are taking away the pressure. They are just announcing to you ahead of time, by doing this, you know that trouble is ahead. But I will give you the courage and the conviction to stand fast. I don't know what the future holds for some of you, but you may have such a prompting in your experience and in your life. And if you do, my challenge to you today is to obey the guidance of the Spirit. Don't run from the trouble. Don't hold back, because if it is his will, he will give you the strength to endure. Speaking of that, look at Acts 27. Here's another example. The Spirit of God is at work even when danger is upon us. If you love sailing, you owe yourself the reading of Acts 27. This is the perfect storm that sweeps into the Mediterranean. The unfortunate part of it is that Paul is on a ship with 276 people. And he has the sense from the Holy Spirit that there is going to be not only tragedy, but there's going to be damage to the ship. However, there will not be one loss of life. Look at verse 10 of chapter 27. Paul speaks to his fellow companions, the other sailors. He said to them, "Men, I perceive that..." Oh, wait, stop. UIP in progress. "I perceive." There's another one of our words. "I sense." How did he sense it? The Spirit of God communicated it to him. Because he is built in the image of God, in the likeness of God, and the Spirit of God connects with him, saying, "Paul, you need to know something. This is what's ahead." Look at what he perceives. "I perceive that the voyage will certainly be with danger and great loss, not only of the cargo and the ship, but also of our lives." Look at the next verse. "But the centurion was more persuaded by the pilot and the captain of the ship than by what was being said by Paul." Verse 25 of Acts 27. "Keep up your courage. I believe, God, that it will turn out exactly as I have been told. We must run aground on a certain island," and that's indeed what they do. "But every person on the ship is saved." In times of potential and even present danger, Paul is saying, "Let's press on." Ultimately, they did listen to Paul. Ultimately, there was a shipwreck. Ultimately, they all got off on the island and they were all safe and rescued. They were all wet, but they were all safe when they got there. The good news: in times of potential or present danger, the Spirit of God can bring peace. In fact, Paul has such peace, he sits down and has a meal with others on the very deck of that ship. And finally, they make their way through, verse 34, end of the chapter, or toward the end. "Therefore, I encourage you to take some food, for this is for your preservation, for not a half from the head of any of you, for not a half from the head of any of you will perish." Verse 37, all of us in the ship were 276 persons. Look at the end of verse, the last verse. We read, "It happened that they all were brought safely to land." It's exactly what Paul had said would happen in verse 22. "Keep your courage. There will be no loss of life among us." How did he know it? Inner promptings. One more is worth our time, and that's it. Look at 2 Corinthians chapter 12. 2 Corinthians chapter 12. Paul has been given incredible revelations from God in the third heaven. As a result, he could have been exalted in his own pride and puffed up. And the Lord said, "No, I'm not going to let that happen." So he sent a thorn in the flesh for whatever it was. And there are all kinds of surmisings. It was a very physical, painful thing. And it certainly kept him humble. Look at what follows. Verse 7, 2 Corinthians 12. "Because of the surpassing greatness of the revelations, for this reason, to keep me from exalting myself, there was given me a thorn in the flesh, a messenger of Satan," that was permitted, by the way, by the Lord, "to torment me, to keep me from exalting myself. Concerning this, I implored the Lord three times that it might leave me." So don't go any further. You've been there, haven't you? Haven't you had a situation happen that you pray about and nothing happens, and you pray again and nothing happens, and you pray again and nothing happens? I think every hand would go up. We've all been there. In this case, the answer came, "No, no, no. I'm not going to take away the thorn. You're going to live with that." Somewhere between the reality of that and Paul's getting the message in verse 9, there is an unidentified inner prompting. And the message came in this form, verse 9, verse 10. "He has said to me," oh, there's a UIP at work. "He has said to me, my grace is sufficient for you, for power is perfected in weakness." And it changed Paul's whole perspective. And his response, "Why, what a great attitude. Most gladly, therefore, I will rather boast about my weaknesses so that the power of Christ may dwell in me." Therefore, I am well content with weakness, insults, distresses, persecution, difficulties, for Christ's sake, for when I am weak, then I am strong. We love the verse of Scripture, but the living out of that verse is quite a challenge. If you are finding yourself in a weakened state, it is easy to be demoralized by it. And here the apostle says, don't go there, in so many words. Most of us have learned in our years of walking with the Lord that He blesses times of our great weakness with great favor. If you have ever carried out His will and His work in a weak manner, you have seen Him come through and bless it. The Lord has used messages I have preached in a situation in which I was struggling with something that was years ago, and I could hardly get my words out, and later found out that message ministered to people like many of the others I had preached had never touched them. But there was something about the message delivered in weakness. Richard Halverson left his long-term pastorate from a church, a Fourth Presbyterian church, to become the chaplain of the Senate. He felt inadequate. In his words, I felt like a non-person among the Congress. I felt like a mascot to one of the most powerful political bodies in the world. I wondered what I was doing there. That evening, he read the words of Jesus. All authority in heaven and on earth has been given to me, and surely I am with you always. He adds, as I meditated on those words, I realized I am a garment which Jesus Christ wears every day to do what He wants to do in the United States Senate. I don't need power. My weakness is an asset. If Christ is in me, what more do I need? And I say that to you who feel like you don't have great gifts or you haven't been used in a great way. Here is hope for all of us. Have you known weakness? If the Scripture is true, and it always is, there is a contentment with weakness, knowing that he ends the verse, when I am weak, then I am strong. How can I be assured of that? The inner prompting of the Spirit. The inner prompting, that unidentified inner prompting that says, it's okay that you're weak. It's okay if you're losing your voice and you're the soloist for the day. It's okay if you don't feel like you're as well prepared as you should be. It's okay. In your weakness, God will make up the slack. Couple of very practical issues, and we close with this. Number one, when we're not sure it's from the Spirit, what do? Two words, back off. That wasn't hard, was it? You sense this is contradicting the written Word of God? Get away from it. You sense this may not be coming from the Spirit? Don't mess with it. You sense that there might even be demonic influence? Get away from it. That is a prompting you don't need and you don't want to mess with. What do I do when I am sure? My answer then, again, is two words. Stand strong. Trust God. But I would add, be ready for a surprise. When God leads through times like this, always has unexpected events added to it. And I close with a true story that illustrates this beautifully. It's about a 72-year-old Baptist preacher named Charles McCoy. McCoy was pastoring a Baptist church in Oyster Bay, New York, when at age 72, he was mandated by his denomination to retire. A lifelong bachelor, he had cared for his mother for as long as she lived. In his spare time, he had earned 7 university degrees, including 2 PhDs, one from Dartmouth, the other from Columbia. But now at age 72, he was being forced to retire from the ministry, and he was depressed. I just lay on my bed thinking that my life is over. I haven't really done anything yet. I've been a pastor of this church for so many years, and nobody really wants me that much. What have I done for Christ? I've spent an awful lot of time working for degrees, but what does that count for? I haven't won very many to the Lord. A week later, he met a Christian pastor from India. And on impulse, UIP, I've written in my notes. On impulse, I asked him to preach in my church. After the service, the Indian brother asked him, matter-of-factly, to return the favor. Another UIP, I might add. Since he had preached for McCoy, would McCoy come to India and preach for him? McCoy told him he was going to have to retire and move to a home for the elderly down in Florida. But the pastor insisted, informing McCoy that where he came from, people respected a man with white hair. Would he come? McCoy thought and prayed about it, and then UIP decided he would. The members of his church were aghast. Dire predictions were made. The young chairman of the board of deacons summed up the attitude of the congregation when he asked, "What if you die in India?" I love McCoy's answer. He told him he reckoned it's as close to heaven from there as it is from here. Sold most of his belongings and put what was left in a big trunk. Booked a one-way passage to India, his first trip ever out of the United States. When he arrived in Bombay, he discovered to his horror that his trunk had been lost, never to be found. All he had were the clothes on his back, his wallet, his passport, and the address of missionaries in Bombay he had clipped from a missionary magazine when he left. He asked for directions, got on a streetcar, headed for their house. When he got there, he discovered, while on the streetcar, his wallet and passport had been stolen. He went to the missionaries who welcomed him in, but they told him the man who had invited him to come to India was still in the United States and would probably remain there indefinitely. What in the world was he going to do now? Unperturbed by now, McCoy told them he had come to preach and that he felt UIP. He felt that he would try to make an appointment with the mayor of Bombay. They warned him the mayor is very busy and important. In all the years they'd been missionaries there, they'd never succeeded in getting an audience with the mayor. Nevertheless, McCoy set out for the mayor's office. The next day, he was invited in. When the mayor saw McCoy's business card listing all the degrees, he reasoned McCoy must be not only a Christian pastor, but someone much more important than that. Not only did he get an appointment, the mayor held a tea in his honor, attended by all of the big officials in Bombay. Old Dr. McCoy was able to preach to those leaders for half an hour. Among them was the director of India's West Point, the National Defense Academy at Pune. He was so impressed at what he heard from McCoy, he invited him to the academy to preach there to the students. Thus was launched at age 72, a brand new 16-year ministry for Dr. Charles McCoy. Until he died at age 88, this dauntless man circled the globe preaching the gospel. There's a church in Calcutta today because of his preaching, and a thriving band of Christians in Hong Kong because of his faithful ministry. What's interesting is he never had enough money than to get him to the next place he was to go. He died one afternoon in a hotel in Calcutta, resting for a meeting he was to preach at that evening. He had indeed found himself as close to heaven there as he would have been at his church in Oyster Bay or some retirement home in Florida. I love that story because God has a way of working and moving if we'll only listen to his voice, which sometime comes in that still gentle rustling, and sometime on the deck of a ship at sea, and sometimes when other people around you are saying, there's no way you want to go there, and sometimes when in your weakness, he plans to use you in an incredible way. The story of our lives, isn't it? Let's bow together. I never know how a message is going to strike anyone when you hear things like this, but I do know that God still speaks because you are fearfully and wonderfully made, I urge you to be sensitive to his voice. Check it with the scriptures, but don't be afraid to move out ready for surprises. Are you aware today that that inner prompting in your life is the work of God? For many of you, it's a simple fact that you've never met Jesus as your Savior. And that inner prompting is called the conviction of the Holy Spirit. It doesn't matter that you can't explain that. The fact is, you're experiencing it. That means you're lost. You've never met the Savior who not only died for you, he died and paid the complete penalty for your sins, past, present, and future. And he holds out the gift of eternal life, saying, that's why I brought you to this place today. This is the place you can receive the gift and know my leading like you've never known before. For others of you, it's God's way of saying, pay attention. I'm speaking to you. Quit hiding behind the fact that you're weak or that you feel like you're in danger or it's not a fire or an earthquake or a windstorm. It's a gentle rustling. Be still and learn again that he is God. Be still. Slow us down, Lord. Guard us from always increasing our speed, thinking there's something good and godly about the pace we're keeping up. Quiet our hearts so that we hear what you're saying. Deliver us from closing doors that you are opening or trying to push open doors that you have closed. Give us a reminder again and again that your inner promptings are reliable and they represent your Spirit's working. Thank you for them. Thank you for this time of learning, growing, and worshiping together. In the name of our Savior, our Master and Lord Jesus, we pray. Everyone said, amen.
17: 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We who have trusted in Jesus are, in the Apostle Peter's words, aliens and strangers on this earth. 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
2: FBI says a former U.S. Army soldier was the one who started that fire and fired a pellet gun outside a New York federal building. This is SRN News.
3: Shalom, beloved. This is Rabbi Schneider. In Ezekiel chapter 36, verse 24, we read, the Lord is speaking to Israel. For I will take you from the nations, gather you from all the lands, and bring you into your own land. What an incredible thing that we've witnessed, with Jewish people being gathered from the remotest parts of the earth and being brought back into the physical land of Israel. Look at what's happened in the world since that time. All the turmoil that's going on right now. We don't understand everything that's happening, but beloved, Jewish people living in their land right now is a sign and a wonder. Listen, there's a lot that's going on geopolitically that's not right, but let that not obscure the fact that Jewish people being back in their land should point us to Jesus' soon return.
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9: This is The Alternative Broadcast, featuring the timeless biblical teachings from the archives of Dr. Tony Evans. The Bible says God is eager to give His people wisdom. Today, Dr. Evans talks about why so few of us take Him up on that offer and how God can equip us to make better decisions. Let's join Him.
8: Life is full of decisions. Many of us are tired of making bad ones. Some of us here today are still reeling from bad decisions. Who among us today would not like to live certain parts of our lives over, to be able to make another decision other than the one we made? Most of us, if not all of us, I've yet to meet the person who is satisfied with every decision. The book of Proverbs is a whole book about wisdom. Proverbs chapter 1, verse 7 says, "The fear of the Lord is the beginning of knowledge, and fools despise wisdom and instruction." Only a fool doesn't want to be wise. He says in verse 20, "Wisdom shouts in the streets. She lifts up her voice in the square." Wisdom is crying out for somebody to pay attention so you can stop making bad decisions. I wonder whether anybody here is tired of making bad decisions. God has a solution for you. It's called wisdom. Wisdom is the God-given ability to perceive the true nature of a thing and then implement the will of God regarding it. How do I get going? Chapter 9, verse 10 says, "The fear of the Lord is the beginning of wisdom, and the knowledge of the Holy One."

0: his understanding. Fear, remember, fear is reverencing God for his person and his position. No fear of God, no wisdom. Isaiah 33, you don't have to turn there, verses 5 and 6. He says, the foundation of wisdom is fearing God. And out of that fear comes this treasure. He says, the fear of the Lord, I like this phrase, is the key that unlocks the door to this special treasure called wisdom. To fear God means I go to him for knowledge. So I think this, but God says that. But my way is not his way. I think that, I want that, but he says this. What you do determines whether you fear him, regardless, here it is, of how you feel. You're driving down the highway at 80 miles an hour. All of a sudden in your rearview mirror, you notice a police car. The policeman's presence has produced a healthy respect for the law. The law says 70 miles an hour, but you insist on doing your thing, which is 80. So you become a law unto yourself until the presence of the police car shows up. When his presence shows up, you adjust to the law because you respect his authority. You may not like his authority. You may not want his authority. You may even be rebellious against his authority, but you respect it. So you adjust to it even though you want to go faster, simply because he was there. Many of us are living our own lives. You know why we're living our own lives? Because God is nowhere in sight. No, we don't respect him. Because if we respected him, we would have adjusted something. People do this all the time at church. They say, well, we can't do that. We on church property. We in church. How you gonna be acting like that at church? But then it's okay when we leave the property. Because in our minds, the police car was on the premises. It did not exist when we left the parking lot. But the fear of God says that God is my reference point wherever I am, because my body is the temple of the living God. So wherever I go, he goes. And so I'm going to adjust to him. How do you know what the policemen want you to drive? It's written. Ooh. But you know what the policeman wants you to do because it is written. One way, 65 miles an hour, 40 miles an hour. You know, no right turn here. It's written. But what we tend to do is see it written, then look for him. And if we can't see him, we skip what is written. Has anybody ever looked for the policeman after having seen what was written? Then because we didn't see him, disobey what was written, and he show up out of nowhere. That ever happened to anybody other than me? The reverencing of God, the fear of God, is the starting place for wisdom. So the reason many of us, and probably all of us in various levels at various times, have had this series of bad decisions is that God was not allowed to be there as a way of life. He could be there on Sunday when I was on premises, when I was at the police station. When I was at the station, he could be there. But when I leave the station, I do my thing. So you don't even get started down the road called wisdom. Wisdom is that thing that God gives that gives you a higher perspective, like going up in an airplane. God sees the big picture. True wisdom only comes from God. I want to show you a passage of scripture that lays it out. Just hold your finger here and turn to Job chapter 28. Job chapter 28. Let me read beginning with verse 12. But where can wisdom be found? And where is the place of understanding? Man does not know its value, nor is it found in the land of the living. All right, let me stop right there. You can't find wisdom in the creation. In the land of the living, you cannot locate it. You're not even smart enough to be wise on your own, because you are in the land of the living. The deep says, it's not in me. The seas and the ocean says, don't come looking here. We ain't got it. The sea says, it's not with me. Pure gold cannot be given in exchange for it. You can't buy it. Talking about saving some money. You can't buy wisdom. It's not for sale. He says, it cannot be valued in the gold of Ophir. In other words, it is so valuable that you can't even come up with the wealth to pay for it. He says in verse 17, gold or glass cannot equal it, nor can it be exchanged for articles of fine gold. Verse 20. Where then does wisdom come from? And where is the place of understanding? It is hidden from the eyes of all living. It's concealed from the birds of the sky. Verse 20, God understands its way. God knows where it is. And he knows its place. And he looks to the ends of the earth and sees everything under the heaven. Verse 28, and to man he said, behold, the fear of the Lord, that is wisdom. And to depart from evil is understanding. You can't find it in the land of the living. You cannot find it in the land of the living. You cannot find it in the land of the living. Wisdom is not available unless it is derived from God. Now, you either gonna believe that or you gonna reject that. But hopefully you made enough bad decisions to try it. Many of us are spending all our time trying to make good decisions from the wrong sources. We talking to the wrong people, reading the wrong books, watching the wrong shows, listening to the wrong commentators, trying to find wisdom in the land of the living. You can't do it. It's impossible.
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1: 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I'll repeat that contact information for you after the second part of today's message. Here's Dr. Evans with more on the blessing of spiritual wisdom.
0: What then are the benefits? What happens if I take this route to wisdom, that I decide to find out what God says on a subject, right? And I'm going to have to dig a little bit for that. Result number one, he says in chapter 1, verse 7 of Proverbs, the fear of the Lord is the beginning of knowledge. And the knowledge he's referring to in chapter 2, verse 5, the discovery of the knowledge of God. Yes. The first thing you get when you start with the fear of God is intimate information from God. You get to know what God knows. God is now free to share his secrets with you. The secrets of the Lord are for those who fear him. God will start whispering to you because he knows you're taking him seriously. So now he doesn't mind talking to you. And once there is no fear of God, he does not share his secrets. Here's how it works. From his written revelation, you will get knowledge. God will give you knowledge from this book. Here's how you do it. When you're faced with an issue in life, you get a Bible concordance. Or maybe, let me give you another resource. Every family should have one, a Bible dictionary. You say to God, God, I'm having a problem with money. So what you look up is words that relate to money. Finance, money, any of those words. And yes, it's going to take you a minute. And it'll show you all the major verses, all the major concepts related to money. Because a lot of us here think we need more money. When what we need is wisdom for the money we have. See, a lot of us are in debt, not because we didn't have enough money. We didn't have wisdom for spending it, using it, saving it. We didn't have wisdom. Because you took out the time to get the knowledge from his word, he will then give you the Holy Spirit to give you the understanding of how to apply it. The result of knowing God, he says, is a less problematic life. Life's got a lot of problems, right? The issue is not that you have problems. The issue is that problems have you. See, in this world, you will have tribulation. So I'm not even about to promise you, oh, get wisdom and there are no problems. What I'm saying is when you get wisdom, you handle the problems don't handle you. That's why he says in chapter 3, verse 2, for the length of days and years of life and peace they will add to you. Anybody here need peace? You wake up to turmoil. He says, wisdom will bring you peace. Look at verse 24. He says in the same chapter, and when you lie down, you will not be afraid. When you lie down, your sleep will be sweet. Ooh. See, See, bad decisions can keep you up at night. Bad decisions can have you tossing and turning. He said, but when you learn wisdom's way, he says, you sleep sweet. Ain't nothing like a sweet night of sleep. Where you're not tossing and turning and twisting. And Colossians 1, 9 and 10 says, you'll have a productive life. You won't waste your life. Young people, you got the opportunity to not waste years. Just live years, 25 years, just waste it. Let me show you my last scripture. James chapter 3, verse 13. Who among you is wise and understanding? Let him show by his good behavior his deeds in the gentleness of wisdom. But if you have bitter jealousy, selfish ambition in your heart, you are arrogant and you lie against the truth. This wisdom is not that which comes down from above, but is earthly, natural, demonic. For where jealousy and selfish ambition exist, there is disorder and every evil thing. But the wisdom from above is pure, peaceable, gentle, reasonable, full of mercy, good fruits, unwavering, without hypocrisy. And the seed whose fruit is righteousness is sown in peace by those who make peace. Now, here's what I want to point out. He says, you have two choices. You can get the wisdom from above, the one we've been talking about, or he says, you can get earthly wisdom. And guess what he calls earthly wisdom? He says, and it is demonic. So the wisdom you're getting from your friends that contradicts the wisdom from above is wisdom from hell, demonic. A lot of us go to church on Sunday and live our lives by hell on Monday.
3: Yes.
0: Because we get the wisdom of this age, which God says is foolishness. The wisdom of man separated from God is foolishness. But we like it because everybody else doing it, everybody else thinking it, everybody else going that way. It must be right. There is a way that seemeth right to man. But the Bible says when it comes to its conclusion, it's death. Now, let me tell you where most of our problem is. Just turn, flip back a page to James chapter 1. Here's the final blessing of wisdom. Verse 5, if any man lacks wisdom, let him ask of God, who gives to all men generously and without reproach, and it will be given to him. This is a passage in the context of a trial. You're going through a trial and you need to know what to do. But let him ask in faith without any doubting, for the one who doubts is like the surf of the sea driven and tossed by the wind. For let not that man expect that he will receive anything from the Lord, being a double-minded man, unstable in all his ways. All right? Now, even if you didn't hear anything else in the sermon, hear this. Burger King says, have it your way. God says, not with me. Most of us are double-minded. Double, two, mind, think. To think two ways at the same time. We come to church for the wisdom from above. We go back out of church and get the wisdom from below. And we mix them. When you integrate wisdom from above with wisdom from below, God says, let not that man expect to receive anything from me. I'm not going to integrate my ways with your ways, my thoughts with your thoughts. You can have mine. You can have theirs. You can't have ours together. Suppose a policeman pulled you over and you say, but my friend said I could go 80. Yeah. My boss told me I could drive 80. That would be an irrelevant conversation because they're not the authority when it comes to the law of the land. On those rare occasions when I pull up to McDonald's, I'm asked a question. Do you want a supersize? Do you just want a regular? Or with a little bit more investment, We can have this big thing of fries, this big thing of drink. With a little bit more, you get so much more. God is offering you the opportunity to supersize it. With just a little bit more investment, you get so much more, God. You get to make good decisions for the rest of your life. And guess what else you get? Here it is. Guess what else you get? You get the years that the locusts have taken away.
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6: With SRN News, I'm Jason Walker. Tropical storm Bertha, forming in the Gulf of Mexico, expected to approach the U.S. coast with gusty winds, heavy rain, and a possible storm surge later in the week. And Hurricane Fausto, forming in the eastern Pacific, far from Mexico's Baja California Peninsula, poses no threat to land, at least not right now. President Trump imposing 50% tariffs on most Canadian goods, declaring that Canada has unfairly discriminated against American autos, alcohol, and dairy products. Administration official says Canada is one nation other than China that retaliated against Trump's previous tariffs. FBI says a former U.S. Army soldier was the one who started that fire and fired a pellet gun outside a New York federal building. This is SRN News.
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8: In 1862, Abraham Lincoln signed the Morrill Act, helping states create colleges focused on agriculture, mechanics, science, and practical education. The principle was not centralized control, it was opportunity. Lincoln's Morrill Act reminds us that America can support education without surrendering education to Washington. Why did it matter? Because a free nation needs citizens equipped to work, build, steward, and govern themselves. Scripture gives work a sacred weight. In Genesis, God placed man in the garden to work it and to keep it. Proverbs honors the one who works his land. Paul warns against idleness and calls believers to earn their bread. Why does that still matter today? Because education should form capable people under God, not dependent subjects under bureaucracy.
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12: 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If you're a Christian, you're armed with the most effective weapon available for overcoming fear. It's your faith. Today on Turning Point, Dr. David Jeremiah continues his look at four ways faith can help you defeat fear. Straight from someone who faced down his fears time and time again. Returning to the 34th Psalm, here's David with the conclusion of his message, Facing Our Fears with Faith.
6: You know, friends, we live in a fearful world, and all you have to do is turn on the television at night and listen to the horrible things that have happened all over the world, and some of them close to where you live. And if you're not careful, you can lay awake at night, or throughout the day you can meditate on how difficult it is to live in a fearful world. Maybe you have children and grandchildren, great-grandchildren, as we do, and you worry for them because of all the dangers that lurk in the dark places. But the Bible tells us we don't have to live with fear. We can get up every morning and put our trust in God and believe that God will care for us and believe that He will be with us in every situation. We're talking about this whole issue as we study the 34th Psalm, which is one of my favorite portions of God's Word. We'll get back to it in just a moment. But first, let me encourage you to take advantage of the opportunity we provide at the end of this year for you to review your life and prepare for the new year in a setting you wouldn't believe. That's right, we take a Caribbean cruise at the end of the year, leaving the day after Christmas. We're gone over the New Year's. We're back shortly after the New Year's. And in the meantime, we're studying the Word of God, worshiping Him, enjoying warmer climate and beautiful venues. We'd like you to come with us. We hope you'll think about it. You can go to our website and get all the information. That's davidjeremiah.org. And we'll look forward to seeing you this December. And now with our hearts open, our minds open to the truth, here is part two of Psalm 34, Facing Our Fears with Faith.
13: You know, it's a courageous thing to sing praise to the Lord when we don't feel like it. Mostly when we're afraid, we don't feel like singing to the Lord. To begin to lift up His name when we are cast down. But the courage of obedience at this point may be the most important principle I have ever learned about dealing with the difficult moods and modes of life. Sometimes we have to do what we do out of obedience and watch how the Lord takes that and turns everything around for us. Sometimes we have to say, Lord, I'm going to worship You today, and I do not feel like worshiping You, but here I go. One of the reasons we are so blessed in this generation is that we can carry worship and the means of worship around with us wherever we go, in our CDs, in our cars, in our phones. We're never away from the opportunity to plug in to some worship song that we know that honors the Lord and begin to lift up His name in praise. My suggestion to you in your fearful moments, when your anxiety starts to reach its fingers out and clutch at your heart, find some praise music that has meant something to you in the past, something that you know well, and just begin to sing it. Whether you're a good singer or not, lift your voice up in joyful praise to the Lord. Sing along with the singers on the CD. Praise the name of God. Through It All was written by a man named Andre Crouch. The song came out near the time when I went through an experience with a sickness in my wife's life, which was very difficult for me. And I took that song, I had just heard it for the first time, and I put it in my car. It was a cassette player. It wasn't an 8-track, so don't look at me like that. Yeah, right. It was a cassette player. And I played that song over and over again. I actually wore the tape out. Through it all, I've learned to trust in Jesus. I've learned to trust in God. And that song ministered to my heart and got me through that time. I learned the words. I sang with the musicians. And I've discovered that in almost every situation that God has put me in my life, He's given me a song. When I came back here for the first time after having been gone to take the therapy for the cancer I had, the choir knew the song God had given me. They sang it the first day I came back. And I was melted on the front row listening to it. I want you to know when you're going through a time of fear, here's what you should do. Lord God, give me a song. Go back through the music you know and ask God to give you a song and let that song play on the CD of your heart. And God will begin to wipe away the fear and anxiety from your life. What did David do? He offered up worship to the Lord. Secondly, when we are afraid, we can own our own problem. I only have a moment to mention this, but isn't it interesting that David comes before the Lord at this moment and he is filled with humility? David is not arrogant. He is filled with humility. Look down at your Bibles in the 34th chapter in the Psalm and notice verse 6. This poor man cried out and the Lord heard him. David didn't say this strong man because he wasn't feeling all that strong. He'd just been totally embarrassed. He had to fake insanity to escape the situation he got himself in because he walked away from the direct paths of God. This poor man cried out to God. And God said, no, I only accept the strong. No. This poor man cried out, and the Lord heard him and delivered him from all of his fears. One of the things that's very difficult for us to learn how to do as Christians is to be honest in our prayers. Somewhere along the way, we got the idea that even in our private time, our prayers have to be very proper with all the right language and all of that. But David doesn't give us any way to follow that pattern. For in this passage of Scripture, over and over again, we discover different terms for prayer that David uses. He realizes his own weakness. He says, I am poor. And in essence, he was. He'd had no food. He had no weapon until he borrowed one. He was alone and abandoned. But he cried out to the Lord. You say, Pastor Jeremiah, how do I do this? What do you want me to say? Say what's in your heart. Maybe a good place to start would be, Lord, I am afraid of or because, and fill in the blank. What do we usually do? Lord, help me in my time of fearfulness. No, no. Lord God, I come to you today because I'm so fearful of the future. I thought we had the future laid out and the future disappeared during this time. And Lord God, what do we do? I feel the fear clutching at my heart. Whatever it is, tell the Lord in living color. Read the Psalms and you will discover David left nothing out. David cried out to the Lord, and in his words, he told God exactly how he was feeling. And you say, well, didn't God already know? Yes, but God wanted to know that David knew. And David cried out in fear. And I find that to be so helpful to me. That's what happens when I journal. I become very precise in what I tell the Lord, and it's usually far more definitive than the generalities that usually find their ways into our prayers. He offered up praise, he owned his own problem, and then he overcame through prayer. This poor man cried out, and the Lord heard him. In this passage of Scripture, there are a number of phrases for prayer. Some of them are pretty interesting. Verse 4, I sought the Lord. Verse 6, this poor man cried out. Verse 10, those who seek the Lord. Verse 17, the righteous cry out. Interestingly enough, the term cry out is twice found in this list. And it's a very interesting term. I'm going back to speak at the Brooklyn Tabernacle in New York City. And I have so many wonderful memories of that church because I was there during some challenging days in my life. I was there, first of all, when I had found out that I was sick. And those people all promised to pray for me, which was such an encouragement. I went back after I had gotten better. And that's when I found out that those people have a different way of intercession. One after another, they came up to me and they said to me, oh, Dr. Jeremiah, we cried out to God for you. Every one of them said that. We cried out to God for you. Didn't say we prayed for you. We asked God to heal you. We cried out to God for you. How many of you know there's prayer and then there's crying out to God? And all of us have cried out to God in moments of fear and uncertainty. We don't worry about being proper then, do we? We get rid of all our these and thous and we divorce ourselves from a commitment to Christianese and we just tell God what's in our heart. cried out to God. Perhaps you're some among those who sometimes say to me, well, Pastor, I cry out to God and I pray and it doesn't seem like anything gets better. This thing is a gigantic struggle for me and I don't know if I want to go through it again. I was reminded of a passage of writing by C.S. Lewis that's in Mere Christianity, the primer on Christianity that he gave us. And it's something that I think we all have to take to heart today. Here's what C.S. Lewis says about the issue of our moods and our feelings when we pray. He says, faith is the art of holding on to things your reason once accepted, in spite of your changing moods. For moods will change whatever view your reason may take. He says, I know that by experience. Now that I am a Christian, I do have moods in which the whole thing looks very improbable to me. But when I was an atheist, I had moods in which Christianity looked terribly probable to me. That is why faith is such a necessary virtue. Here's my favorite phrase. Unless you teach your moods where to get off, you can never be a sound Christian. Isn't that true? If you let your Christianity be ruled by your moods, here's how C.S. Lewis tells you you end up. He says, a creature like that is a creature dithering to and fro, with its beliefs really dependent on the weather and the state of one's own digestion. Not a very good foundation for your faith. In these days of fearfulness, we have a choice to make. Even when we don't understand, maybe we feel like the ceiling is brass and our prayers aren't getting out of the room. What we need to do then is really concentrate on what we know. We need to say, Lord God, I don't understand why this continues or why I do not sense an answer from you. But what I do know is that you're a loving God, that you sent your Son into this world for my salvation. And you've promised that in the giving of Jesus, you would also give us freely all things. I know that you answer prayer. I may not feel that you're answering mine, but I know that you have heard me. I continue to wait for the answer, and I will not be dissuaded by the fact that I'm having a bad day. That's where our faith enters into our fears. That's when we decide that we have a choice that we can make. We can listen to God's word and take our cue from Him. I know things are scary, just as for me, for you. But I've chosen to take my cues from the Almighty. Finally, when we are afraid, we can obtain God's provision. I can only summarize this, but let me tell you that several times in this psalm, we are told that when David prayed, God heard and he delivered him. That was the message of the psalm. In fact, the words saved or deliver are found six times in the psalm. Verse 4, he heard me and delivered me from my fears. Verse 6, the Lord heard him and saved him out of all his troubles. Verse 17 and 18, the righteous cry out and the Lord hears and delivers them out of all their troubles. The Lord is near to those who have a broken heart and saves such as have a contrite spirit. Verse 19, many are the difficulties of the righteous, but the Lord delivers him out of them all. How many of you know that when we pray to God in the time of fear, he delivers us? He may not take the fearful thing away, but he delivers us from the spirit of fear and gives us the spirit of love and power and a strong mind. How many are thankful for the deliverance of the Lord here? Amen. Not only does God give us deliverance, he gives us the deliverer. Notice what it says in Psalm 34. The angel of the Lord, verse 7, encamps all around those who fear him. Let me just break that out for you. You know who the angel of the Lord is? It's the Lord Jesus himself. You say, man, this is the Psalms. He doesn't come until Luke. In the Old Testament, in several places, we have what we call the pre-incarnate appearance of Jesus Christ. The theological term for it is a Christophany, an appearance of Christ in the Old Testament before he is actually born. Somebody says, how does that happen? Well, the same way that happened when Jesus was born of a virgin without the agency of a man and became the miracle child. If God could bring him into the world for the 30 years he was on this earth that way, don't you think he could give him an opportunity to visit now and again before he came? And he did. In certain situations, the Lord Jesus appears as a theophany, a Christophany in the Old Testament. And here's one. The word angel of the Lord appears three times, once in Psalm 34 and twice in Psalm 35. The angel of the Lord is the Lord Jesus himself, pre-incarnate Jesus. And David said, when I was in fear in the cave and I was overwhelmed with what had happened and what was happening, the angel of the Lord encamped all around me. And what I want to tell you, friends, is this. When you go through your time of fear, God not only promises you deliverance, he promises you the deliverer himself. He comes to set up his camp in your heart. And the most fearful time you will ever have as a follower of Christ will probably be the time when you sense the presence of the Lord like you have never sensed him before, because the Lord delights to encamp in the trouble and terror of his people. He comes himself to bring us encouragement, the presence of the Lord. I've been there once or twice when I felt as if I could reach out and touch him. I don't have that experience often. Both of them were times when I was very much afraid. Oh, how blessed we are to know this, that if we trust the Lord and we worship him and we pray to him and we tell him what's in our heart, the Lord promises to deliver us from our fears and to send the deliverer himself into our very lives. If I were a fearful person, and I don't think I am. I mean, I've had my moments, but I don't live there. But if I were a fearful person, I probably would go and buy Max Licato's book. I don't have any stake in that, but it's a great book. But I think the most practical thing I would do would be to take the verses that are in the Bible that promise us the Lord's help in times of stress, and I would get acquainted with them. And I thought what I'd do today as we close is just give you my favorite ones. I have about six or seven. Write down the address. That's very important, and I'll tell you what to do with that address. Write down every scripture's address. The address of the first one is Deuteronomy 31:6. Be strong and of a good courage, and do not fear nor be afraid of them. For the Lord your God, he is the one who goes with you. He will not leave you nor forsake you. Deuteronomy 31:6. Psalm 27:1. The Lord is my light and my salvation. Whom shall I fear? The Lord is the strength of my life. Of whom shall I be afraid? Psalm 27:1. Psalm 56:3. Whenever I am afraid, I will trust in you. In God, I will praise his word. In God, I have put my trust. I will not fear. What can flesh do to me? Psalm 56:3. Psalm 118, verse 6. The Lord is on my side. I will not fear. What can man do to me? Proverbs 3:25 and 26. For those of you who fear terrorism and what can happen in our nation, here's a great one. Do not be afraid of sudden terror, nor of trouble from the wicked when it comes, for the Lord will be your confidence and will keep your foot from being caught. Proverbs 29:25, the fear of man brings a snare. Whoever trusts in the Lord shall be safe. And maybe the best of all, Isaiah 41:10, fear not, for I am with you. Be not dismayed, for I am your God. I will strengthen you. Yes, I will help you. I will uphold you with my righteous right hand. Now, I've given you these verses in the order in which they appear in the Bible. Here's my suggestion. If you can remember one of them, I'm going to tell you how you can remember all of them. Go to the first verse that I gave you, which is in Deuteronomy. And in the margin of Deuteronomy 31:6, write Psalm 27:1. Go to Psalm 27:1, and in the margin of Psalm 27:1, write Psalm 56:3. Do that in all of these passages, and when you get to Isaiah 41:10, write Deuteronomy 31:6. If you find one of them, you found them all. Amen? I'm counting on the fact that you might be able to remember one out of all of these. That's how I work. But what a blessing when you find your own little reference that you put in your own Bible to help you in times of fearfulness. And then read those verses. Just follow them through, and you'll never forget them. God will use His Word to strengthen your heart and to bring peace in the times of fear. There's one other verse about faith. I'm not even going to ask you to turn to it. I'm just going to tell you what it says. There's a verse in the New Testament that says that there are some people who live all of their lives in the bondage of fear because of their fear of death. It goes on to say that Jesus Christ came into this world to remove that bondage and to take away that fear. Perhaps the greatest fear that we face, and certainly the most powerful and the final one, is the fear of death. And the Bible says that God has made a plan for us so that the fear of death never has to be an issue for us again. Now, I want to say this, and I don't want you to think I'm trying to be spiritual arrogant. I am not afraid of death. I don't want to die. Please don't get those two things mixed up. I'm not afraid of death, and I don't want to die. But I know a lot of people that death to them is a terror. For them, death is something they can't deal with, something they can't even talk about. Death is the undiscussed subject. And here's what the Bible says. When you get Jesus as your Savior, the fear of death, you can take it off your list. You don't have to be afraid again. You know why? Because the Bible says when He comes to live within your heart, He takes away your sin and He makes you fit for heaven. And when you die, you don't really die. You just go in the ground as a body and your soul goes immediately to be with the Lord, waiting the rapture when our bodies will be resurrected and we will spend eternity with the Lord. You know how the Bible says it for a Christian? Absent from the body, present with the Lord. When I die, I just got graduated. That's all. I want to be with the Lord. I'm not afraid to die. I don't want to die. I got a lot of living yet I want to do here on this earth, and I want to serve the Lord for as long as I can. But I don't lay awake at night thinking, oh my goodness, what if I die? The Bible says that if you put your trust in Jesus Christ, you will never die. You say, now, Pastor, that can't be right. No, no, it's right. What that means is you will never die spiritually. You know what it means to die spiritually? It means to be separated forever from God. Spiritual death is similar to physical death. Physical death means to be separated from your body. But spiritual death means you are separated from God forever, and there is no cure for that problem. The only way you can be sure you will not die spiritually is to accept Christ as your Savior and your Lord. The old adage is this: born once, die twice. Born twice, die once. And maybe not even then. Because I think we're going to be around when the Lord comes back. We might even beat the first death. So here's my question to you. Do you want to spend the rest of your life, wherever you are on the age cycle, wondering and worrying and being afraid of death? Or do you want to settle it once and for all and say, Lord Jesus, thank You for coming into this world to pay the penalty for my sin? I receive You as my Savior. I accept what You did on the cross as full payment for my sin. I know that one day I will be with You forever, and I am not afraid of what's coming in the future because my hand is in Your hand. I covet that for every person. I can't fix all of your fears, but I can help you fix that one if you put your trust in Him.
14: Amen. You know, there's a lot of people out there with man-made formulas to tell you what to do when you have anxiety or fear. But I just find reading the Bible, you find some of the greatest principles for dealing with that you will find anywhere. And it reminds me that all truth is God's truth. If it's true, it ultimately originated with God. And instead of going through all the layers, why don't you just go to the source itself, the Word of God, and find out what He has to say about what's going on in your life. If you read widely in the Word of God, you will find the truth. We're trying to help you do that by bringing some of the key passages together in this series called Making Sense of It All, Seeing the World with a Biblical Perspective. And we'd like you to know that these passages are powerful for you. 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It coordinates all the things we're talking about on the air. It gives you much to look at and read and study and meditate upon. and ask about it when you call to write today.
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6: With SRN News, I'm Jason Walker. Tropical storm Bertha, forming in the Gulf of Mexico, expected to approach the U.S. coast with gusty winds, heavy rain, and a possible storm surge later in the week. And Hurricane Fausto has formed in the eastern Pacific, far from Mexico's Baja California Peninsula. For right now, forecasters say it poses no threat to land. President Trump has imposed 50% tariffs on most Canadian goods, declaring that Canada has unfairly discriminated against American automobiles, dairy products, and alcohol. Administration officials says Canada is one nation other than China that retaliated against Trump's previous tariffs.

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6: God has said, this is not based, the gospel, upon what you do. 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
7: 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Dr. Chappell investigates a psalm for a distressed people designed to remind them of the divine promise of God. 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And while you're there, look for Pastor Brian's book, The Promises of Grace. Dr. Chappell offers a careful look at the beauty of grace and all it brings to believers. 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
6: We're now in the fifth book of the Psalms, the Psalms divided into five different books. The fifth book, collected during the time of Israel's exile. They are slaves. They're not singing at the temple anymore. They are imagining days long ago when the festivals allowed them to ascend the Temple Mount and they would sing of the glories of God from whom they turned. And in idolatry now, they are in Babylon remembering Israel. But when they remember a God who is binding Himself to them, not on the basis of what they did, but on the basis of the mercy in His own heart. A covenant-keeping God who would not turn because they did not meet the conditions. No, the conditions of the covenant were the grace of God. And for that reason, they could still sing. Let's stand and consider these words of Psalm 132, a psalm for a distressed people who would remember a divine promise. Remember, O Lord, in David's favor, all the hardships he endured, how he swore to the Lord and vowed to the mighty one of Jacob, I will not enter my house or get into my bed. I will not give sleep to my eyes or slumber to my eyelids until I find a place for the Lord, a dwelling place for the mighty one of Jacob.

0: A faithful walk, believing that God was not done, was taught to Juliet Lou Waite's family in the unfolding months. After Saigon fell, the family that survived was taken to Guam to await resettlement somewhere. And there, through miraculous steps, they found out that the helicopter that had been blown out of the sky did not have any of their family members. The family was reunited. But in Guam, little provided, a bowl of rice and a carton of milk for a whole family each day. Juliet writes of her mother, she began to share her portion of rice with her ill sister until her mother dropped to 90 pounds in weight. Still waiting, what would happen? They wanted to go to the United States. Some of you will recognize these words. But anti-war and anti-Vietnam sentiment were so strong, nobody wanted the refugees at that time. But she writes, far away, at a small Baptist church in Lafayette, Indiana, some Christians were convinced that God's heart was for those that nobody wanted. And that little church committed to sponsoring a refugee family. They opened their hearts and their homes to this strange family from a strange land that everybody wanted to forget. And in doing so, that church was also on their own faith walk. We believe that God is not done. We believe that He can use us. We believe that God's power and presence are yet at work. He will restore His purposes because He is a covenant-keeping God. What He has promised, He will fulfill. And because we believe that, we have a passion for God who has a passion for His people. And it is that passion that moved that church to provide for people that they did not know, did not deserve the provision, did not in any way qualify for it. That church, that little church in Lafayette, Indiana, believed that Aaron's staff had budded for a reason and that it was still intended to bud for the flourishing to the nations of the mercy of God. What does faithful memory and a faithful walk lead to? It leads to faithful prayer. That's what that passion for God ultimately becomes. It's reflected in verse 8. These people in exile pray, "Arise, O Lord. Go to your resting place, you and the ark of your might." We think about that meaning settle down in some way. Go to your resting place. But if God, represented in the ark, would actually rest among the people of God, what would that mean? It would mean the power and the presence of God were yet again in Israel. We pray that too. God, bring your power and your presence here. Rest among us, because we know when you rest among us, we are animated for you. We recognize your power, your presence, and when we do, we have a passion for your purposes. It's verse 9. Let your priests be clothed with righteousness. Let your saints shout for joy. Lord, we want you not just to rest, to be present and powerful among us. Make known your salvation. The priest's robes white, showing the purity that the blood would accomplish. God would sanctify and purify a sinful people. Lord, be present among us. Powerful among us, and show your righteousness to the nations, so that, verse 10, for the sake of your servant David, do not turn away the face of your anointed. God, don't let your anointed people or your anointed king be put to shame. Don't let their faces be turned away. Lord, provide your rest among your people, your righteousness, but ultimately your rule. God, don't let us be put to shame. Let us believe that you are still working. You still have a purpose for your people. And the reason those people long ago in slavery, or even we this day would pray for the restoration of the power and purposes of God among us, is that we are willing to ask great things of God because we believe He will accomplish great things for His own name's sake. My passion is for his passion, and his passion is his salvation for his people. And so we say, God, if this is really what you're doing, if you're not done, if Aaron's staff is intended to bud even yet again, make us a part of it. Come rest here. Come be a part of us. Come, God, make power and presence and salvation known in this place that we might be a part of your great purposes as you intend. And when that passion fills God's people, other people know that passion too. Juliet Lou Waite wrote this about her family. My mother's family knew nothing of Jesus or the church when they lived in Vietnam. But as they were welcomed by this community in Indiana, they were encountering the generosity of God that they had never before witnessed. My mother would say, my country was full of hardness, but in Lafayette, Indiana, we experienced kindness such as we had never known. Despite the fact that my grandfather could not understand the language, he longed to be in church every Sunday. And my aunts and uncles, who were welcomed into the youth group, wanted to come again and again to learn about the Jesus that was in that place. Amazing. That what God is saying to a people, again, who are in slavery, who are destitute, remember my covenant, I remember it. And as you pray to me, I will be powerful and present in your place, and I will bring the budding of the nations to your very doors. You are not out of the game. It's not just for the people in Lafayette, Indiana. It's for the Church of Jesus Christ in Peoria, Illinois, to remember. Our God is a covenant-keeping God. He has planned for his power and presence to be known among the nations, and he is using those who have a passion for him to spread his passion far and wide. He's not done. That's what we do when we read through the scriptures. They are the historical markers that we see on our own life's journey to be reminding, God did wonderful things in that place. Why did he do them? To remind us he can do wonderful things now. As we would yet believe that he is calling to a people, to this people, to us, to yet be his power and presence today for the world around us. Ultimately, we have that passion. When we begin to understand his passion for us, that's the way the gospel works. I don't somehow earn his love. I more and more begin to perceive the amazing magnitude of his grace. And when that magnitude of his grace has captured my heart, I begin to respond in love and affection, because love is far more powerful than greed or guilt. It's my heart responding to the passion of God with passion for God.
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0: Max Lucado talks about God's passion for his people this way. If God had a refrigerator, your picture would be on it. If he had a wallet, your photo would be in it. He sends you flowers every spring, a sunrise in the morning. Whenever you want to talk, he'll listen. He could live anywhere in the universe, but God chose your heart as the place he wants to live. Face it, friend, he's crazy about you. God has a passion for his people. And when I know that, when I experience that, I begin passionate about his purposes. I want others to know it. I want others to feel it and experiencing. That promise is that buoyant aspect of verse 11. God said he would not turn back. Do you capture that? We so often think of the gospel as some kind of a contract, right? You keep up your end, God will keep up his end. It's transactional. But God has just said, no, the gifts and the calling of God are irrevocable. That God has said, this is not based, the gospel, upon what you do. It's based upon his mercy, his heart, not your actions. And for that reason, when God says to his people, I will bless my people, I will call my people, I will use my people, that calling is irrevocable. And because it is irrevocable, it gives us a willingness to stand even when the night looks dark. It gives us a willingness to move forward even when we don't see the purpose. It gives us the willingness to start over again when it seems like what we've done has failed and wasn't making progress fast enough. Why would we keep moving forward? Because God has a passion for his people. And he who will accomplish his purposes is calling us to that very purpose. What is it? Verse 13, the Lord has chosen Zion. He has desired it for his dwelling place. It's just the reminder that God has chosen to make his people his residence. That God inhabits the praise of his people. I love summer sing when people from all over the congregation involve themselves back in the choir. And I think, is it just sentiment? No, it's the truth of Scripture. God inhabits the praise of his people. That when we are praising from the heart, we all feel it. Here's God here in this place. And he knows all our sin and our weakness and the fact that we yawn in the song sometimes. He knows all the messiness and the worst about us. And so I want to be with you. I want to be in you. I want to put my residence here. And that knowledge of his residence is giving us such a passion for him. That we in all of our weakness and sin want other people to hear the words. What does a God who wants his residence in you say? Behold, I stand at the door and knock. If any man hear my voice and open the door, I will go into him and dine with him. Why? Because he wants to be in our residence. He wants to be in our place. That's his passion for his people. And when I see it and know it, I want to express what he himself has told me, not just about his residence, but about the rule that he intends for his people. I'm going to look at the last verses of this psalm very quickly, but I just want you to think in your own heart and mind, what do these words mean to you? For the moment, not for other people. What do these words mean for you? Verse 15, God says, I will abundantly bless her, that is Israel, my people. I will abundantly bless her provisions. I will satisfy her poor with bread. I know there's just a physical response, but do you see what God is saying? I will provide for people who cannot provide for themselves. He's making a promise of provision to those who are in slavery and saying, even for the poorest, the most destitute, I'll provide. What if you think there's no right for you to be in God's house? What if you think there's no way you can make up what you have done or has been done to you? God says, I'll make provision for those who cannot provide for themselves. It's my nature. What else does he say as part of this residence that he's establishing among his people? Verse 16, her priest I will clothe with salvation, and her saints will shout for joy. I will provide salvation to slaves. I'm going to provide for the priest again to have ministry to my people, and they will shout for joy. Now, at the time that God is making this known to them, remember, they are enslaved but for their own idolatry. We can be enslaved to idolatry, to pornography, to gaming, to careerism, to all kinds of things that enslave us in the moment. And God is saying, I can provide salvation for slaves. I can provide for those who cannot provide for themselves. I can provide salvation for slaves. What else? Verse 17. I will make a horn to sprout for David. I prepared a lamp for my anointed. Oh boy, that doesn't make sense to us. Listen, if you were in ancient Israel, an animal that had great dignity had the largest horn, right? Whether it's rhinoceros or antelope in the desert. If God says, I will make a horn sprout, it's borrowing from the language of the prophets. I will make again a branch sprout from the root of Jesse. Here's the promise of one who comes, but I'm going to give that root, that sprout, that horn to my people. I will give dignity to the despised. I will give once again significance to those who have lost hope in themselves. Dignity for the destitute. Who is that? My marriage has failed. My family has failed. They kicked me out of the company. Who is it? I have no pride left. God says, I will provide your pride. You will be in my house and I will be in your heart. I will give you dignity again. Regardless of what has happened, regardless of what has been done. And verse 18, his enemies, that is of the anointed, I will clothe with shame, but on him his crown will shine. What's finally being promised? A crown for the Savior. That the one who comes to rescue will rule. He'll dominate over all the other things. The enemies, the naysayers, the opponents, the people who look down on you, the parents who make fun of you, the child who no longer respects. Listen, somehow God is saying, I will provide dignity and I will ultimately defeat all God's and your enemies by the work of the Savior who will come. It's hard for us to recognize that the one who wears the crown is being declared in the midst of warfare language. He will defeat his enemies and your enemies for your sake. He will provide for those who cannot provide for themselves. He will provide dignity for the destitute. He will provide salvation for slaves. But ultimately what we're being told is he will fight for you. He is the king. He is the king who knows it all. He knows what's happened and what now needs to happen. And we as a people call upon him. The reason we look at a July where we are talking about a Sunday after a Sunday after a Sunday of evangelism is not just because we want to think about a technique. It's because we want to pray, God, be powerful and present among us. We don't want our past to define us. We want to believe in a God who defines us. It's his covenant keeping. It's not our contract. It's his mercy that we want to move forward. And when we know that he's saying, not only will I provide, I'll fight for you. And I'll fight for those that you love. I'll fight for those who've lost hope in themselves. I am yours. I'm your deliverer. I'm your savior. And I will fight for you. What difference does it make? I want to go forward now. I want others to know. And I want them to know deep down of the God who knows the worst about them and still says, I will fight for you. It makes difference in their lives. And we must know that. 2 weeks ago, I spent time with a friend in another state that I've known for a few years. And I'm not going to tell you his real name. He spends most of his life now in his non-working hours working with those who are addicted to drugs of various sorts. And the reason he's so good at it is that he was an addict for a long time. And I asked him just this last time, I said to him, Nikki, not his name, Nikki, what finally got you out of that life? I mean, so many rehab clinics, so many 12-step, what finally happened? He said, Brian, I finally met somebody who would fight for me. I met a man who in the name of Jesus said, you call me any time of day or night. Whatever you need, you come. I will come and I will fight for you. And he did. He didn't just fight my dealers. He fought my personal demons. He fought past my own betrayal. He just kept fighting for me. And it was knowing that there was someone who would fight for me that made me ultimately live for Jesus. What kind of a church do we want to be? I hope we're the church that says, God doesn't love me because we've gotten good enough or you've gotten good enough. God loves me because of His mercy. He is a covenant-keeping God. And when I know that, I want His passion for me to become my passion for His purposes. And I want His people to know, listen, you're destitute, He can give you dignity again. You're a slave to whatever, He can give you salvation. But most of all, I want you to know, He'll fight for you. This God will fight heaven and earth, the demons, and all that must be fought, that God might rule and reign in your heart and you would know His peace, because He is the God of the covenant.
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8: With SRN News, I'm Jason Walker. Tropical storm Bertha forming in the Gulf of Mexico, expected to approach the U.S. coast with gusty winds, heavy rain, and a possible storm surge later in the week. And Hurricane Fausto has formed in the eastern Pacific, far from Mexico's Baja California Peninsula. For right now, forecasters say it poses no threat to land. President Trump has imposed 50% tariffs on most Canadian goods, declaring that Canada has unfairly discriminated against American automobiles, dairy products, and alcohol. Administration officials says Canada is one nation other than China that retaliated against Trump's previous tariffs. FBI says a former Army soldier started that fire and fired a gun at a New York building. This is SRN News.
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14: We think about these things in terms of whether a relationship is significant or superficial. But the goal is, am I conveying God's love or am I allowing my junk to get in the way?
13: Well, that's Deborah Folletta. And today on Focus on the Family with Jim Daly, she's going to be sharing practical ways to improve your people skills. This is going to be a fascinating conversation. We're so glad you've joined us. And I'm John Fuller.
10: John, self-awareness can sometimes be so elusive, right?
13: For me, it can be.
10: Well,
13: yes.
10: I think for all human beings, because we're at some level, we're typically self-absorbed. Maybe you're doing that very little, but most people do it quite a bit. Let me give you an example. I travel a lot, so physical awareness. I am always amazed going up an escalator at an airport, how people are trying to figure out where to go, and they stop
13: at the top.
10: At the top, yes, of the escalator, and you got 40 people coming up behind you, and all of a sudden everybody's scrambling to move around this couple that stopped to look at their map on where they got to go or their,
13: yes,
10: ticket, right? And I'm going, man, have some self-awareness is what I'm thinking going by. And the same is true emotionally. It might take a little more work, but you've got to think, okay, how am I coming across? If you've got three or four relationships and they're giving you the same signal, it may not be them. It might be you.
13: Yes.
10: And I'm starting to do that more at my ripe age, but it's a great thing and it's a biblical thing,
13: mm-hmm,
10: to do.
13: Yeah, and we love having Deborah here. She always brings energy and connects with our listeners so well. She's a wife, mom of four, and a licensed professional counselor, and really an expert in cultivating healthy relationships. Today we're talking about one of her books called People Skills: Your Relationships Are Only as Strong as Your Skills. And we've got copies of the book here, and you can learn more about Deborah on our website.
10: Deborah, welcome back to Focus. It's so good to have you here.
14: Always good to be back with you both.
10: It's fun, and you always bring such great insights. You're a listener, viewer favorite, so we appreciate you taking the time and having you come out. Your husband was able to join, and I believe your son, right?
14: Yep.
10: They're walking around. I think they're doing an Odyssey tour, looking at
13: nice.
10: The Foley Room, we call it, and people that come, particularly in the summer, you can come to Focus, the campus, and spend some time here and see that Foley Room. That's all the sound effects that do for Adventures in Odyssey. But listen, your book called People Skills, we throw that term around quite a bit. But what is your definition of people skills? You heard mine, like,
14: yeah,
10: physical surrounding, like think a little, get out of the way.
14: Yeah, I think the easiest definition is how we show up in relationships, if you want to think of it that way. And I think this really matters, not just to the health of our relationships. We want our relationships to be healthy and strong, but this also matters for us as believers. I think of Paul in 1 Corinthians 9 when he says, I have learned to become all things to all people, so that by all means possible, some might be saved. Mm. And so how we show up in relationships is either going to convey God's love to the people in our lives or convolute it.
10: Yeah.
14: So we really need to get better at this.
10: Yeah, I agree. You had a couple, I think, named Lisa and Theo. I'm sure that's not their real names. But what happened when you were doing counseling with them that gave you some insight into this area?
14: You know, oftentimes I'm working with a couple or a family, and someone in the family is convinced they don't love me. This person doesn't love me. They're not doing this. They're not doing that. They're not good listeners. They don't look me in the eye. They're not prioritizing me. And so many times I find myself saying, it's not a lack of love. More often, it's a lack of skill. There is a skill set to how we communicate and convey love to the people around us. that many of us have not been learned. And not only that, sometimes we learn the negative from our family of origin, from the way that we grew up, and we bring that into relationships. But what we need is to hone our skills so that we can show love to the people in our lives.
10: Yeah. You know, so often you take these assessment tests, you know, and you always think, yeah, you know, I'd score myself a 9 or 10 in people skills. And then when others are assessing you, whatever that might be, a 360 at your employment or whatever it might be, typically you, the perceiver, takes a much higher position of their skill set than those around them. A, I guess, why do we do that? And B, it kind of does show a disconnect with reality, right?
14: It really does. We don't really realize how we come across. And in one of my books, I talk about something called the better than average effect. And it's the idea that there was a social study where they had people rate themselves on a scale. And what was interesting is they asked them things like, how kind are you? How good are you at parallel parking? You know,
10: 10.
14: Exactly. Everybody rated themselves as better than average. Not everybody can be better than average, right? Mathematically, that doesn't compute. And when I was writing people's skills, there was this really fascinating trend. You know, oftentimes when I'm writing a book, people will ask me, what am I writing about? And when I let them know, they'll say, oh, that sounds like a book that I could use. With people skills, almost 90% of the time when someone asks me, what are you writing about? Oh, people skills. They would say, I know somebody who could use that book. But very rarely did they acknowledge and have the insight and awareness to say, you know what? I could use some people skills in my life. And that just shows us the lack of awareness that we have with regards to how we come across.
10: Technology has had to have made this worse. I'm talking about social media. You know, again, you go to a restaurant, you see a family of four sitting there, everybody's into their phones. They're really not talking to each other. We try in the daily household and when we're at a restaurant to put those phones away and actually talk to one another.
14: Yeah.
10: But technology has exacerbated the problem of learning people skills and communication skills. So how, especially with 2030 somethings, not to pick on you, but I know you just haven't had a non-digital environment. You were born into it.
14: Mm-hmm. Right.
10: And so for digital natives particularly, how do they look at that, or how do all of us look at this a little differently? It's okay, we need to practice good people skills. I mean, that's very intentional.
14: It's very intentional. And sadly, I think we're just on the brink of this getting really bad in our culture with how much tech saturation. We live in a world where you used to have to go to the grocery store and have a face-to-face conversation with the cashier. Now you pick up your phone, put in your order, and say, leave it at my door. So you don't even have to have a conversation.
10: And I never want to talk to you in the process.
14: No eye contact, no engagement. So even the natural opportunities that we would have had to practice our people skills are gone. Social media wires us to be so self-focused and what you said earlier, self-absorbed. We're thinking about what we want, what we think, what we feel and believe, our opinions, we're posting. The spotlight is on us at all times when we're engaging on social media. It's very hard to turn that off when you go back into the world and all of a sudden have the focus on the people around you. So we're wiring our brains to be even more self-absorbed, and it's starting to affect our real life relationships.
10: Let me ask right here, you know, how does a person who is doing a better job of self-awareness, okay, they're hearing us talk about this, they're going, ooh, that's an area I could do better. And what's something they could do to intentionally kind of break the trap of digital and be more people focused? What do you think of in your head to get you in a better place?
14: Yeah, well, I think awareness and boundaries with our phones is really important. Mm. Like you mentioned, making sure we're putting our phone down, looking people in the eye, being aware of how our body language is coming across. And I think one of the most important things is our listening skills, our ability to actually receive what people are saying. When we're on our phone, our mind is fragmented. We're multitasking. I hear what you're saying, but I'm also thinking about something else. There's a lot going on. And so being able to focus on what someone is saying and actually receive it as part of listening is a lost art these days.
10: You know, some of that, and I'm laughing here because I've actually used that argument. You know, this job trains us very well, John, to be able to listen. We have to read prep that we've got. We've got notes coming from the producers. And so I'm always telling Gene how effective I am at doing three things at once. Focus has trained me to do this. She doesn't seem to be won over with that.
14: She doesn't agree.
13: She's not appreciative.
10: In fact, one day, I mean, seriously, I was watching a football game, reading parts of a newspaper, and she was telling me a story. And she came over and said, "What did I just say?" And I gave it to her verbatim. And she grabbed my cheeks and said, "I need your face."
14: Yeah.
10: So the point I'm making here, maybe it's not so much what we need as the listener, it's what the communicator needs for us to give them the feeling that I'm hearing you.
14: Yes, that's a big deal, because it's not just about what you are receiving. It's about what you're communicating in that moment.
10: In that regard, you had a story of body language, which is so funny, because we can give off body language. I think this may be one of the harder areas to understand how you're being perceived. I don't know if that's true. You can affirm that. I think I can know my words when I'm being sharp-tongued with something, or, you know, a verbal expression. I understand that better. Like, why did I say it that way? I think my face and my body language is a little more difficult to know. Is that fair?
14: Well, the only people that really stand in front of a mirror when they're talking and interacting are actors, performers who are training for a play or a drama or a TV show. The average person is not looking in front of a mirror while they're interacting, while they're angry, while they're upset, while they're listening, while they're talking. I mean, even right now, we're communicating to one another, but I see you, you see me, I don't see myself. And so I don't have anybody to give me that feedback. And so in People Skills, I give you some exercises that you can actually do in front of a mirror. And this couple that you were talking about, the wife in the relationship always looked angry and upset. Her facial expressions were negative, they were cold, they were apathetic. And so the husband came in and said, "You know, she always seems to be upset with me. She's always angry and annoyed at me." And she's like, "No, I'm not. Why are you saying that?" "Well, look how you look. You always look upset. You're scowling." "And no, that's not how I feel on the inside." So eventually in session, he says to her, "Well, tell that to your face," because it's not getting communicated.
10: Right.
14: And as we processed that, it became clear that she actually does have this cold demeanor, this lack of self-expression on her face. And when we unpacked that a little bit deeper, she grew up in a chaotic home where it was easier to remain neutral, to not show your feelings so you wouldn't get in trouble. You know, so dad, who is an alcoholic, wouldn't get angry at you. And so now she's kind of become conditioned to have a very neutral to negative face so that she doesn't show what's going on the inside of her. And that took some time to make those connections for her, and for her to now be intentional to smile, to open her eyes up, to look warm and friendly. So I guess the question is, what's your resting face? You know, for those who are listening, when people see you for the first time, when you walk in a room, what does your face communicate before your words?
10: So how do you go about ascertaining that? Because again, you're not in front of a mirror. Do you ask your spouse? Do you ask friends that you can trust?
14: Yeah.
10: What does my resting face look like to you?
14: I think it's a really brave question.
10: It is.
14: And one that we probably don't ask. We don't ask people, how do I come across? What do I look like? How do I appear? But I also think the practice of looking in a mirror is really great, or taking a video and rewatching it. I mean, we have the luxury as communicators of watching our videos back and seeing how we come across, but the average person doesn't get that.
10: Yeah.
14: And so I think that's an important practice, to be able to invite feedback in those different ways, and then be intentional about smiling, about open versus closed body language. Closed body language is when my arms are crossed, my hands are crossed. I look like I'm saying, "Stay away from me," even though that might not be my intention. So open body language looks a little bit different. My hands are open. My arms are not crossed. I'm smiling. My eyes are open. I'm looking at you.
10: Deborah, for the Christian thinking and hearing this, they could put an overlay on this to say, well, this is who I am. This is the honest me. If I do anything other than that, I'm manipulating. And I want to be faithful in front of the Lord. He created me. I mean, you're hearing my argument.
14: Yeah.
10: I think you can knock this down. But for that person that has that sincerely held belief that, you know, yeah, I do not have a warm, friendly face. That's the way it is.
14: Yeah. A lot of people think certain things are just part of their personality. when really many of the things that we bring into relationships are conditioned. They're the way that we learned to show up, the way that we were conditioned to come across in relationships. God wants us to communicate love in every possible way. And if that includes our body language, then we need to make sure our body language is in alignment to God's love. Yeah. Not just say, well, this is just my personality. No, the question is, what is God's best for me? And how do I become in alignment to be able to show his love to the people around me?
13: Yeah. Mm. That's Deborah Falada. She's our guest today on Focus on the Family with Jim Daly. And so much good stuff here. And a lot of Deborah's ideas are captured in the book, People Skills. Your relationships are only as strong as your skills. And we'll invite you to stop by our website to get a copy of this book. And that's focusonthefamily.com/broadcast. Yeah, Deborah, one part of the book addresses confidence, and you framed it in terms of public speaking, and you had kind of an aha moment, it seems, or at least a shift in your thinking when it came to the number one thing that most people fear, and that is having to speak publicly. I think I heard that spiders and snakes rank lower on the anxiety scale than public speaking.
14: Yeah, it's true, because when you walk into a room, you know, whether you're on a platform on a stage or whether it's just a cocktail party, you know, when you walk into a room and you are aware, what are people thinking of me? Do they like me? How do I look? Am I boring? Am I interesting? What you are perceiving is, what am I getting from them? What feedback am I getting from them? And when you think about it in those terms, your anxiety is going to spike. You know, I was saying how the first time I spoke to a group of 1,000, I was nervous. It's like, what are they going to think of me? Are they going to like this? Is it going to be boring? Am I going to be entertaining enough? And at one point along the journey, God stopped me in my tracks and said, you are so focused on what you are receiving, and I want you to focus on what you are giving. What are you going to give? Give the gift that I have given you and leave it there. Mm. And stop being so focused on what you're getting from them and all the feedback and what they think about you. That changed everything for me when I step up on a stage. It's about what I'm there to give. And I think that mindset can help us as individuals when we walk into a room. Mm. Imagine you walk into a small group. Imagine you walk into a church where you don't know anybody. Imagine you're walking into work and you've got to interact and mingle. Mm-hmm. What if our focus were, what do I have to offer? Yeah. What gift do I have to bring here? I think that could really change how we engage with people.
13: I appreciate that. I do have a child who has some anxiety, and I've often prayed with them before they go to an event or something. I've said, I pray God speak to you and through you, because I think he does use all of us to strengthen the body. We have contributions to make, is your point.
14: We all have a unique voice, unique gifts. And even if the only thing you're offering is the gift of your attention, that is a beautiful commodity. That is something that you have to offer.
10: You speak in the book about communication styles. I think there's four that you mentioned. Let's talk about those. I think you had aggressive, passive, passive-aggressive, and then assertive. So let's just give a definition to those.
14: The best way to think about this is, if you were at a restaurant, your order came out, and it's not what you ordered, what would you do? Mm-hmm. The passive communicator thinks, you know, it's okay. I can live with this. They're busy. Look how busy they are. Look at this waitress running around. I'm not going to say anything. The passive communicator honors the story, feelings, and experiences of the person in front of them, but not their own.
10: I'm laughing because that one, how many times have you sat down at a table with others and you're going, oh man, this is horrible. And then right then the service person steps to the table. How's everything? Oh, great. Thanks.
14: Yeah,
10: oh, it's all good.
14: Exactly.
10: I mean, that is so funny, because that happens to, I think, to all of us, because we don't want to do it. We don't want to make them cook it differently.
14: So you're honoring them, but you're not honoring your needs. Mm-hmm. Whereas the aggressive communicator is like, what is this? This is wrong. This is not what I expected. I need a discount. I need this to be made right away. They're honoring their needs, feelings, and experiences, but they're not honoring the person in front of them. Mm-hmm. That is an aggressive communicator. The passive aggressive is interesting, because they don't honor the person in front of them. Neither do they honor themselves. They'll say, you know what? I'm not going to say anything. No big deal. Whatever. This is annoying. And then when the waitress comes by, they're rude, they're cold, they leave a small tip, and then they go home and write a negative Yelp review. Right. You know, they don't honor their needs, feelings, experiences, but they're also not honoring the feelings and experiences of the person in front of them. Mm-hmm. But what we seek to become is an assertive person that's able to honor my own needs and feelings and experiences, all while honoring the person in front of me. Something as basic as, hey, you're working so hard and I really appreciate you. I noticed that my meal was wrong, and if you could take a minute to fix this, that would be really great.
10: Yeah,
14: Thank you so much.
10: Well said.
14: And think about it in terms of deeper conversations with a friend, with a spouse. Mm. Hey, I'm sure that this isn't what you intended, but when you said this, it really hurt my feelings. And I'd like to talk about it. Think about that. In these harder conversations that we have with people, it can make a big difference.
10: Yeah. But Deborah, the one thing I've often said, people that listen regularly or watch on YouTube, you know, when you're talking to a counselor, which you are, you say it so well because you help people, you help couples practice that. The regular person, we're angry, we're upset, you've touched a trigger of mine. So in our marriage relationship specifically, we don't tend to respond like that. Whenever I hear the counselor say, well, the way to approach that is to say, honey, I hear you, and I really want to do better for you. Instead, we're going, why'd you say it to me like that?
14: Right.
10: There is such distance between those two. And I guess the question I have for you is why. This is a person we love. This is our companion for life, hopefully. Why wouldn't we treat them with a better way of communicating? Why do we go right to the cutting language?
14: Yeah, because we show our worst selves in our closest relationships. Mm. And I don't think we take the call seriously enough to model Christ and the church in our relationships. We really don't. I mean, if we took that call seriously every morning, that I am a reflection of Jesus to my spouse today, it would radically change what I did. But the beautiful thing about this is we're not after perfection. This is a skill set. We are learning to become more like Jesus along the way. Mm. Each day, I'm practicing these things. I might not always do it right. I might not always get it. But the goal here is that when I become more like Jesus, it actually makes my relationships better. Yeah. This is for me as well.
10: Well, and refraining from saying something, you know, Gene and I were in Ephesus not long ago, and just thinking about Jesus in front of Pontius Pilate. You know, this is the Roman Empire. They're the thing. They're the powerful. And Jesus standing there, he knows what's going to happen. He knows Rome's going down 300, 400 years from then. But Jesus chose to say nothing. That's kind of a great heavenly example of what you're talking about. You don't always have to say what you know is true.
14: One of my favorite quotes is from Amy Carmichael, and she says, "If I cannot rest under misunderstanding without defending myself, then I know nothing of Calvary love."
10: Wow. Play that back and forth and listen to it 10 times. Deborah, you have a fascinating chapter in the book about making deposits for before making withdrawals. And I get that emotionally, but explain what you mean by that.
14: Yeah, oftentimes in relationships, we're quick to offer what needs to be changed or adjusted or a suggestion or a question. And all of these things, if you think about your relationship like a bank account, they're things that require withdrawals of energy and emotions. But sometimes we require that and ask that, hey, I need you to do this differently. I didn't like how you did that, before we've made deposits of affirmation and encouragement and validation to the people in our lives. So think about, you know, for every criticism, you want to give 3 to 5 encouragements. And it is easier said than done with marriage and with parenting. But if we could keep that at the front of our mind, the more we've deposited in the account, the more we have to draw from, and the healthier the account of the relationship will be.
10: Now, we've talked about that marriage relationship. This is more of a parenting one, but you practice that with, I think, your 14-year-old daughter, of making those deposits. So when you had to kind of get the withdrawal.
14: Yeah.
10: Yeah.
14: In the middle of writing this book, actually, I was talking about encouragement and validation and making deposits, and she had walked in and interrupted my writing process to ask a question. And it was funny because in that moment, I could have said, hey, I'm in the middle of something. But I was like, you know what? I got to practice what I preach. Offered her validation and encouragement. Closed my laptop. Tried to be present with her. Your attention is one of the most valuable gifts you have to give to the people around you. It's one of the most important people skills that you have is your undivided attention. And when we can give that gift, again, it's a skill. You know, it's easy to be distracted. It's easy to have a fragmented mind. It's easy to be scrolling on our phones while they're talking to us. But to be able to be intentional, to give the people that we love the gift of our attention is an important people skill that not only shapes their value and self-worth, it also shapes how they show up in relationships as well, because we learn by modeling. These things are taught more than they are taught. So as we model people skills in our family, we're teaching our kids how to do the same.
10: Yeah, this has been so good. Man, we have just run out of time, but let's stick with it. Come back next time and continue. Can we do that?
14: Sounds good.
10: Yeah. So we've covered the body language and some of those people skills that you need. I think it was really practical, don't you, John?
13: Yeah.
10: And let's continue that discussion. Come back next time. Listen to some other practical ways to improve your communication. We're going to cover triggers and trauma-based responses, those things that happen to us in our family of origin that cause us to first respond in a way that we probably don't intend to respond with, and it ends up damaging relationships. So come back next time, and let's continue this great discussion.
13: And meanwhile, Deborah's book is really packed with practical advice to improve all of your relationships. And again, the title is People Skills. Your relationships are only as strong as your skills. And when you make a donation of any amount to Focus on the Family today, we'll send a copy of Deborah's book to say thank you for partnering with us in ministry.
10: And we're adding a special incentive right now, John. If you can make a monthly pledge of $30 or more by July 31st, we'll send you a Focus on the Family travel mug. I'm smiling because I have one. And we'll also add 4 ounces of a special blend coffee that John actually selected.
13: Yeah, and let's clear the record up. It's not a blend. It's actually a single origin coffee.
10: Did you tell
13: Central
10: he's first
13: America,
10: born?
13: South America.
10: I love it. I love it.
13: It's great coffee.
10: Yeah, but seriously, just like coffee in the morning, our monthly donors are the fuel that really keeps us running here at Focus on the Family. 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
8: With SRN News, I'm Jason Walker. As the war continues, Jordan's military says overnight it has intercepted 5 drones launched by Iran targeting the kingdom. Iran has attacked a tanker in the Strait of Hormuz, forcing the crew to abandon ship. That comes early Tuesday morning as the United States conducted yet another round of airstrikes targeting the Islamic Republic. Federal health officials have remained focused on lettuce from Taylor Farms as the source of the outbreak despite inaccurate test results reported over the weekend. FDA, that is Monday, briefed the media on how the government erroneously reported a direct link between a sample of lettuce, supposedly from Taylor Farms, and the parasite that causes the severe problems. SRN News.
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19: 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I owed the IRS.

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0: 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The Word of God is full of life-changing power. 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
1: The load is lighter when everyone lifts. And we desire that each one of you show the same passion and diligence. You see, the book of Hebrews was written to a people who, when they gave their lives to Jesus, faced real persecution and genuine hardship because of their new faith. And due to the pressure and sometimes their setbacks, over time their passion for God began to wane and grow cold. So they stopped going to church. That's why in Hebrews it says, don't forsake the assembling of yourselves together. They stopped volunteering, and that's why he's talking about ministering to the saints. They stopped giving, and they felt like giving up. But somebody real aptly said, he said, death is not the greatest tragedy in life, but what we let die inside while we live. And no matter what's happening in your family, in your body, or in your life, stay in the fight. And we desire that each one of you, not just a few, everyone, show the same what? Diligence. The answer to our problems when we're going in the right direction is to keep on going. Hebrews 11 and 6 says this. It says, anyone who comes to God must believe that he exists. How many of y'all got that down? You know God exists. But a lot of us don't believe the second part. And that he is a rewarder of those who diligently seek and pursue him. But here's that $100 word. It didn't just say those who seek him, but those who diligently, those who stay at it despite the barriers and the obstacles. And what he's saying is sometimes it requires a little umption. It requires a little gumph to push past situations that will get in your way. It's one thing to seek God when everything's going wonderful, but when everything seems to be going wrong, that's when we need diligence. God is a rewarder of those who don't just worship God when everything's right, but those who keep coming to church when it's raining, when it's cold, when it's sideways. Those who diligently what? Pursue him. Now here's the deal. Either God's word is true or it's not. Either you believe or you don't. Now, if God, pay attention, could raise Lazarus from the dead after I don't know how long he was sick, maybe weeks, then after 4 days of decaying in a desert tomb, only after all that did Jesus say, Lazarus, come forth. We think because we're in the struggle, God must not be active, God must not have a plan.

0: If Paul and Silas could take the vicious beating they took with rods, that probably broke their feet and made you never walk the same after you got beat with rods. As bad as they were beaten, at midnight, they were heard praising and thanking God. They went through pain, but if they thought the presence of pain canceled God's presence in their life, they would have quit and gave up. God did not move during the beating, but he did move during their praise. And when they praised God, despite the pain, despite what they went through, God sent an earthquake to set them free. I don't know why you're going through what you're going through. I just know if you lift those hands, keep worshiping your God in the midst of whatever you're facing, God will do what only God can do. Stop acting like God has failed because you're dealing with some trouble. And we desire, in other words, some say Paul wrote this letter too. There was a company of people that wrote this letter. You know, I've had secretaries. We don't call them that anymore. Administrative assistants, whatever. And I dictate, but they, you know, I tell them something, you know, put this, that, and the other, and then they'll write it in their own voice. And in the ancient world, Ahuensis, you know, those people, they were used, you can look it up when you go home, to write sometimes for the apostles. So if someone had a better sense of the Greek, you might notice a difference between 1st and 2nd Peter, because there was somebody, and it was an apostle, it was an anointed leader that did this with him. But I got sidetracked, sorry. But with that, there's a we here. And it's important to have a company. It's important to have a we. People with like minds and like spirit. And we desire that each one of you show the same diligence, watch this though, to the full assurance. Now at first that's blind to us. It looks like, you know, the writer's just piling up words. But what he's saying is, God doesn't want us to have a partial assurance. He doesn't want us to have a half-baked assurance. He doesn't want us just be hoping and wishing, that type of assurance. You see, the Holy Spirit is not a token. The reason he's in our lives is not just so we can speak in tongues. Thank God for that. It's a good thing. But he's here, and we're going to see this clear in just a couple of verses. He's in our hearts to help us reach the fullest level of assurance possible. Which you may not realize when you read the story of Abraham and him giving birth to Isaac. Actually, Sarah did. God appeared to him over and over and over and over again. God would speak to him. Angels were sent to him. God himself showed up. God, all over and over, he would say, listen, Abraham, you're going to have the baby. And it took time for Abraham to get to the place where he was fully confident. The Holy Spirit has not lost patience with you. He will say it frontwards and backwards, sideways, from left to right. He will, if you let him, he'll say it over and over and over again, because ultimately he wants you to have full assurance. Jesus said it this way. He said to the disciples, it's better that I go away that the Comforter might come. The challenge was Jesus was with them, but Jesus was outside of them. But when the Holy Spirit came, he went inside the apostles and all that who would follow. Likewise, the Holy Spirit's in us, not just to give us a goosebump, not just to make us feel good. The Holy Spirit's in us to give us a sense of assurance, to help us keep our heads up when things are looking down. He wants to give us an assurance the world can't give and the world can't take away. That there's a confidence that he comes into our hearts to give us. Matter of fact, it's probably one of our greatest evangelistic tools. When everyone else is falling apart, going through the same situation, their kids dealing with the same stuff your kids are dealing with. But there's a confidence in you. There's a knowing that God's got it in you. There's assurance that doesn't come from this world. That is what reaches people. Not how well you speak. Not even always how well you tell your stories. But how you go through crisis and storms. Romans 15 and 13. We're in the Word just a little bit today, moving around. Now may the God of hope. He called himself the God of what? Meaning if God's in your life, you have hope. He's the God of hope. You see, I was told by the doctor, and you've heard me say this before in my late 20s, that I would live the rest of my life with a debilitating, painful, and bloody disease. I wouldn't be able to function like normal people, and I would just have to contend with it for the rest of my life. 2 years into my marriage, the government tried to deport my wife. She was here legally, no issue. I don't know why. Sometimes just the grier's got to just fight stuff, and maybe it's like you. It's like, where's all this stuff come from? What are all the challenges? But 2 years into the marriage, we had to hire an attorney and do all the rest of this stuff. They were going to take her back. And guess what? I was going to go too, because I'm, you know, I mean. And there would have been no Grace Church. Grace Church Ethiopia, I guess. The doctors told me that my first son would be born deformed, brain damaged. Circumstances later told us that my youngest son would become a statistic and we lose in the street violence. People told me this church would never grow. Rich people sued me. Powerful people promised to destroy me. But now may the God of hope. Y'all been there too. But now may the God of hope fill you. Not a little dab will do. Not fill you with all joy and peace in believing. Am I the only one in this room who has tried to believe God but sweated, lost sleep, stomach aches all the way? Now may the God of peace fill you, put your name in there, with all joy and peace in believing. Trusting God without joy and peace is like driving down a bumpy road with no air in your tires, no shock absorbers, no struts, no power steering. Now, you may get to where you're going, but you'll get there with symptoms of PTSD, perhaps a tick, and you'll arrive exhausted because of the journey. And many of us, we're living life this way. We haven't, you know, we get to where we're going, but the misery in the journey. Because we got just enough of God to become complacent, but not enough of God to really ride through the storm. May the God of hope fill you with all joy, all peace in believing, watch this, that you may, watch this, abound in hope, not just have some hope where you're hanging on by a thread, but abound in hope to overflowing. You see, real hope acknowledges difficulties. It just knows they shall be overcome. But watch how this is done. We try to do it in our own strength. The power of positive thinking, or maybe we just throw a few words at a thing and it's supposed to turn things around. But how do you live this type of life? Going through the ups and downs, the bumps and all the rest. How do you do it and keep your head on straight and not lose your mind? That you might have joy and peace in believing, that you may abound in hope, not by your own power, not by just your own optimism, but by the power of the Holy Spirit. Your relationship with the Holy Spirit is the most important relationship you have on earth. He's not just here for us to speak in tongues. So grateful for that. But he's here according to the scripture. The power of the Holy Spirit is in your life to help you hope against hope. Sometimes to stand against all odds, to resist even common sense, and you're like, if God said it, I must still hope for it. Abraham was an old man. Naturally speaking, you just can't have babies at that age. Sarah was 90, and the book of Romans said, despite his age, he and Sarah hoped against hope. How do you do that? It's not willpower. It's the power of the Holy Spirit. And you got to learn to tap into the Holy Spirit's power if you want to live a better life than you are living. You know, whenever I feel like losing hope, I remind myself that God's plan is wiser than all my personal dreams. You see, a man's mind plans his way, but the Lord directs his steps. Now, I might have had a dream that had happened by this time or in this way, but God knows exactly what I need. He knows exactly what others need. And his wisdom is how he plans. And sometimes I even have to lay down my dreams for his plan. But his plan is always wiser. Let's go back to Hebrews 6 and 10 and we'll wrap up for the moment, for this morning. For God is not unjust. People may be unjust. Your boss, the government, circumstances may be. The world, the flesh, the devil is cruel and unjust. But never confuse those things with our God. God is our only hope because God is not unjust. To forget our work and our labor of love, verse 11. And then it goes on and talks about our desire to that God would show the same diligence, the full assurance. But watch this. He wants to do it until the end. Starting strong is good, but finishing strong is how you win. And we desire that each one of you show the same diligence. It's going to take diligence to get to the place of full assurance. You're going to have to stay in that word. Let that word stay in you. You're going to have to pray it. You're going to have to say it. You're going to have to think it. You're going to have to speak it. You're going to have to get friends around you that support it. You're going to have to get in a church that preaches God's word. You're going to have to do some things in order to get to that full assurance. But ultimately, the Holy Spirit wants us to be fully assured in our minds. Until the end, why is it that you do not become what? Sluggish. The challenge is, the Bible said God's the Alpha and the Omega. The problem is when we're in the middle. You know, when we get started, it's exciting because it's new, but in the middle. I mean, when you're too far from where you started to go back and you're not really in reach of where you're going, and in the middle, that's when you want to give up. It's like, God, you know, how could it be that this difficult, that this hard, Lord? I thought that you love me and you begin to lose your energy. It says that you do not become what? Sluggish. You see, I have lost some spiritual fights, but may I never lose my fight. You see, people who fight may lose, but people who stop fighting have already lost. That you do not become disillusioned. That you do not begin to say, you know, does it matter? I give up. That you do not become sluggish, but imitate those who have big churches. No. Imitate those who could talk real good. No. Imitate those who can talk about, I've been in the faith 40 years. No. Imitate those who through faith, but watch this, it's not just through faith. Those who told you it only took faith have misled you. I wish it only took faith. I just go home and I believe it. But that's not what it says. Imitate those who through faith and patience. Faith gets you to the side of the river, but patience becomes the bridge. And if you lose patience, you'll lose your faith. It's through patience and faith that we inherit the promises. So it's those who hear it, believe it, but don't quit in the middle of it, that truly inherit the promises. It's not enough just to believe for a couple of moments. According to the scripture, it takes faith and tenacity, faith and perseverance, faith and staying at it, faith rising and sleeping every day, getting up and going at it every day until the thing moves. I don't know how long it's going to take for the thing in your life to move. But I know with the walls of Jericho, they went day after day after day. And then on the third day, they went seven times. I'm sorry, the seventh day, they went seven times around. Then the walls fell. And you're like, if it was God, it would have happened the first day. That's a problem. Because in creation, it took 6 days. And if God only did everything in one day, he would just went bam, boom, and that's it. The seventh day was all about rest, reflecting on the process God went through in the former days. And with God, there is sometimes a process. And the process is not because he's weak. Sometimes it's because he's building you. Yeah. Imitate those who through faith and patience inherit. You see, real gold never fears fire. Through patience and faith, inherit the promises. You see, what caterpillars think is the end of the world, we call butterflies. So far, God has gotten you through 100% of the worst days in your life. And if he did it before, he'll do it again. You didn't think you'd get through those days. And even if you got through them, you're like, I'm certainly going to lose my mind. I'm going to leave this thing just a little bit. Something's going to be loose up there. But not only did you make it through your worst days, most of you recovered and rebounded. God's the same God, and he's not changing now. Imitate those who through faith and patience inherit the promises. Each week, we're not just reading stories because we want to read stories about Abraham, Isaac, and Jacob, Abraham, Moses, Joshua, Hannah, David, Daniel, Mary, James, Peter, and Paul. One of the things I love about the Bible is all those people had issues. All of them had problems, but God still used them. Yes. Moses got run out of Egypt. Moses murdered a dude. David slept with a woman that wasn't his wife. Don't try to practice that piece, but all of them had issues. Peter betrayed the Lord, but he became the preacher on the day of Pentecost. All of them had frailties, just like you and I. But the thing that made them great was that they held on. And all we can do is hold on. I don't know how long you got to hold on, but hold on. If that means you got to tie the rope around your waist, I don't know if you got to get some glue and glue your hand onto that rope. Hold on, help is on the way. God is faithful. He will see you through. He's not a man that he should lie. He has not changed his mind about your purpose. When he told you you get to the other side, he knew the storm would meet you in the middle. God got you. God is for you. He has not blinked. He did not stutter when he said you're going to make it. He's not intimidated. All calculations that could be made were made when God gave you that promise. All that's left, God has spoken his part. He just needs us to do our part. Though I walk through the valley of the shadow of death. Sometimes you gotta go through it. And just because you're going through it, you're like, where is God? No. He said, though I walk through the shadow of death, I will fear no evil, for you are with me. You will get me to the other side. His rod and his staff comfort me. Surely goodness and mercy. Surely goodness and mercy. Surely goodness. Surely goodness and mercy. Surely goodness and mercy shall follow me all the days. All the, even the bad days, all the days of my life. I'm done with this. Never hold on to anything tighter than you hold on to God. Don't hold on to your pain. Don't hold on to an event, a disappointment, a situation. Don't hold on to anything stronger and tighter than you hold God. What we're dealing with in this life is just passing. It's temporal. It's temporary. But God is eternal. And he who sits high looks low, and he got you if you trust him and if you hold on. Hey, give him a hallelujah. Shake it off. God's got you. I'm going through. I don't know about you, but I'm going through to the other side.
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4: With SRN News, I'm Jason Walker. As the war continues, Jordan's military says overnight it has intercepted five drones launched by Iran targeting the kingdom. Iran has attacked a tanker in the Strait of Hormuz, forcing the crew to abandon ship. That comes early Tuesday morning as the United States conducted yet another round of airstrikes targeting the Islamic Republic. Federal health officials have remained focused on lettuce from Taylor Farms as the source of the outbreak, despite inaccurate test results reported over the weekend. FDA, that is Monday, briefed the media on how the government erroneously reported a direct link between a sample of lettuce, supposedly from Taylor Farms, and the parasite that causes the severe problems. SRN News.
5: This is Ed Morrissey of HotAir.com for Town Hall. New York has recently created their version of Canada's assisted suicide regimen, and it has put religious providers squarely in its crosshairs. Several groups have banded together to stop the medical aid in dying legislation as it forces them to participate in suicide. Hochul tried to deny this, claiming that faith-based providers can opt out of the program. Catholic Nuns discovered, however, that the law requires all providers to coordinate assisted suicide in their facilities and to give access to doctors performing it. Starting next month, any healthcare provider who declines to prescribe suicide pills could still have to tell terminally ill patients about their right to kill themselves, help them meet the requirements for obtaining suicide pills, and direct them to a provider willing to prescribe the lethal drugs. The death cult on the left continues to expand its reach and its authoritarianism. We need to stand with the Catholic sisters, again, and fight for life. I'm Ed Morrissey.
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7: Mostly cloudy skies in the forecast for the next few days, and rain coming later today as well. A full AccuWeather forecast is on the way in 30 minutes, but right now at 5:33, the following program is sponsored by Through the Bible Incorporated on WAVA. 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
1: 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I'm Tom Boone. 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
3: With SRN News, I'm Jason Walker. Tropical storm Bertha has strengthened in the Gulf of Mexico, moving toward the Florida Panhandle, causing a tropical storm warning, a bit of storm surge watches. Bertha is moving northwesterly at a whopping 2 miles per hour, maximum sustained winds of 50 miles per hour. Hurricane Fausto forming in the eastern Pacific, far from Mexico's Baja California Peninsula, and right now poses no threat to land. Iran has attacked a tanker in the Strait of Hormuz, forcing its crew to abandon ship. Meanwhile, the U.S. has conducted another round of airstrikes targeting Iran. Lebanon's president meets with President Trump today in Washington to conclude his trip. The goal is to bring long-term calm to Lebanon after war between Israel and Hezbollah. This is SRN News.
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5: Today, expect cloudy skies with uncomfortable humidity levels. There will be a few intense thunderstorms in the afternoon, potentially causing flooding, hail, strong winds, and even a rare tornado. The high will reach 89 degrees. Tonight will remain cloudy and humid with some showers and another heavy thunderstorm in the evening, followed by a passing shower later on. The low will be around 75 degrees with the AccuWeather forecast. I'm meteorologist Joe Lundberg.
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3: God is looking for people to show himself strong on behalf of. He's looking for someone, well, like you, who will actually say, use me, Lord. I'll go where you want me to go. I'll say what you want me to say. Listen, will you be that person? If so, a wonderful adventure awaits.

0: Evangelism is at the heart of Pastor Greg Laurie's ministry. From his radio broadcast, A New Beginning, to his television program, to his large harvest evangelistic events, the gospel is always a central component. Our mission statement is knowing him and making him known. And today, from Pastor Greg's new series called Refresh, we dig deep into some principles for effective personal evangelism by learning from the most successful evangelistic outreach in history.
1: Okay, let's go back in time, a long time ago, in a galaxy far, far away. A very young Greg Laurie, age 17, came to believe in Jesus Christ. So I started going to church. I started reading the Bible for the first time, I might add. And I heard the pastor say, you need to go out and tell other people about Jesus Christ. And I did want to tell people what God had done for me. My life had been transformed. I found the answers that I and my generation were searching for, but I did not want to walk up to a total stranger. There was a fear of rejection. They might ask me a question I don't have the answer to, but I got a little booklet called The Four Spiritual Laws, put out by Campus Crusade for Christ. And I went out looking for someone to talk to. Understand, I had a thimbleful of theological knowledge at this point. I knew very little. I saw a middle-aged woman sitting on the beach. I walked up. I was very nervous. My voice was shaking. And I said, hi, could I talk to you about God and stuff? And she says, yeah, go ahead. So I sat down, and I was so new at this, I literally just read this little booklet. I hadn't even memorized its contents. Page one, page two. Page one, God loves you and has a plan for your life. You're separated from God by your sin. And I read through it, and I remember thinking as I'm doing this, this is not going to work. Who do I think I am? This is the most insane thing I've ever done. I couldn't wait until it was over with. So at least I could say to someone, I talked to someone about Jesus. I was planning for failure, trust me. So I get to the end of this little booklet where a question is asked, is there any good reason why you should not accept Jesus Christ right now? I realized, oh, that's a question. So I looked up at her and she said, no. I looked back down, wait, does that mean you want to accept Jesus Christ right now? She said, yes. Oh, no, I didn't know what to do. Well, I'd heard the pastor say, let's all bow our heads in a word of prayer. So I said, let's pray, bow your head. I'm frantically searching this booklet for, like, what do I do now? And I found this little prayer, which I let her in. And after she was done praying, she said, something just happened to me. And something happened to me too. I discovered the joy of sharing my faith. The thing I didn't want to do, the thing I dreaded doing, ended up being exciting and fulfilling and refreshing. So that's the title of my message, The Refreshing Power of Sharing Your Faith, which is a part of our new series that we're simply calling Refresh. Now, I know it seems counterintuitive to talk to people about Jesus because it seems hard. We too are afraid of rejection. But here's the truth of the matter, by the way, I don't think Satan wants you to know this. Listen, when you tell others,

about Jesus, it will revive you, it will restore you, and it will refresh you as a follower of Jesus Christ. I want to say that again. When you tell others about Jesus, it will refresh you, it will revive you, it will restore you. Proverbs 11:25 says, a generous person will prosper. Listen, and he who refreshes others will be refreshed himself. So this is a very important spiritual principle. Now, we all know as Christians, we're supposed to share our faith. You've probably heard of the Great Commission. In case you don't know what it is, it's found in two Gospels, Matthew and Mark. Mark's version has Jesus

0: name of the Father, Son, and the Holy Spirit. And lo, I am with you always, says our Lord. The Great Commission. We know we're supposed to do it, but frankly, most of us don't. Listen, the Bible says that God is looking for people to show himself strong on behalf of. He's looking for someone, well, like you, who will actually say, use me, Lord. I'll go where you want me to go. I'll say what you want me to say. Listen, will you be that person? If so, a wonderful adventure awaits you. I believe that sharing your faith can be exciting, joyful, and dare I use the word, fun. Yes, you heard me right. As Psalm 126:6 says, those who go out weeping, carrying seed to sow, will return with songs of joy. Listen, next to personally knowing the Lord, the greatest joy I know is bringing others to him and then watching them grow and be transformed. Back to the story of Jonah. The book of Jonah is a story of a massive revival that came about through the efforts of one man, and that man was Jonah. He was called to preach to Nineveh, which was a great city. By the way, the population of Nineveh was around 300,000. It might have been a little smaller, but that was a mega city back at that time. The reason the population was so high is because it became the capital of Assyria. There was a magnificent palace built there. So it was a very, very large city of its day, 300,000 strong. It was a great city, we read in Jonah 1:2. But Jonah said, I don't want to go preach to that great city. So then we read in Jonah 1:4, God sent a great wind. And then that wind brought a storm, and Jonah was ultimately swallowed by a great fish, Jonah 1:17. But the ultimate story of Jonah is about a great God who showed great love to a lost city like Nineveh and offered them his forgiveness. If we miss that, we've missed the whole point of the story. How was he able to do this? It started with Jonah himself. Of course, he was swallowed by maybe the whale, or whatever that creature was. And it was in the belly of that whale that Jonah had a personal revival. It was there that he repented of his sin and recommitted himself to the Lord and was willing to do what the Lord called him to do. And he has a message, 40 days and Nineveh shall be overthrown. Wow, what a story this is. But listen, Jonah was the right man at the right place at the right time. I wonder if you know somebody right now that the Lord has been nudging you to talk to. Why don't you engage that person in a conversation? Did it ever occur to you that God has placed you right where you are right now to reach certain people? So seize the moment.
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0: You know, I've heard people describe a trip to Israel as seeing the Bible actually come to life. Hey, everybody, Greg Laurie. And I've been to Israel many times, and I've led a lot of tours, and I have to say that's absolutely true. 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It's not just a travel experience. 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Think of it this way. It's a vacation with a purpose. And we're going to be taking a tour of Israel April 6 to 15, 2027. 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
1: Step right into biblical history. 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Well, Pastor Greg is anchoring our study in Jonah chapter 3 today as he brings us his message called The Refreshing Power of Sharing Your Faith, Part 1.
0: What else do we learn about sharing our faith from the book of Jonah? Number 2, Jonah went to where the people were. Jonah 3:3 says, Jonah obeyed the word of the Lord and went to Nineveh. Now, Nineveh was a very large city. It took 3 days to go through it. Jonah began by going a day's journey into the city, crying, 40 more days and Nineveh will be overthrown. Then we read these words, the Ninevites believed God. He went right into the middle of the city. He could have just shouted it from the shores of Nineveh. 40 days and Nineveh will be overthrown. Thank you very much. Well, I need a ride back somewhere. No, he went into the city, could have shot a tweet out. No, they didn't have Twitter back then. But he could have got the message out in other ways. But he realized, I need to go into the middle of the city where people are. This massive city of 300,000 people. Listen, we need to go to unexpected people in unexpected places to share with them what will be an unexpected message. And this is the thing, as Christians, we're not called to isolate, we're called to infiltrate, and we're called to permeate. Number three, our message, the message of the gospel, must be delivered with urgency. It must be delivered with urgency. Notice it says in Jonah 3:4, as he entered the city, he cried out, 40 days in Nineveh will be overthrown. He cried out. This is, by the way, not the first time that Jonah cried. He also cried out in the belly of the fish. In Jonah 2, we read, Jonah prayed to the Lord, his God, from the fish's belly, and he said, I cried out to the Lord because of my affliction, and he answered me out of the belly of Sheol. I cried, and you heard my voice. Are you in a time of affliction? Are you in a time of difficulty? Are you in a time of trial? Cry out to the Lord. Jeremiah 33:3 says, call out to me and I will answer you, says the Lord. I'll show you great and mighty things that you do not know. Jonah took the desperation he felt in the belly of the sea creature and channeled it in what God had called him to do in bringing the message to the people of Nineveh. Jonah had been transformed in the fish's belly. Jonah should have died in the fish's belly. He had been saved and preserved by God. Jonah was a resurrection man. And people cannot argue with a transformed life. Jonah should have been dead, but he was alive and well. Because of this, there was an urgency and there was a passion in what he was saying. Do you have an urgency and a passion in reaching other people? Jonah certainly had it. There was an authenticity in his voice. He was a changed man, as I pointed out. He probably was also a bleached man who smelled of vomit, perhaps, and fish. But he had a mission and he was going to fulfill that mission. And the people of Nineveh could see this was a resurrection man. This was a man brought back from the dead. There's a lot of power in your personal story when you share your faith with others. But I want you to think of a story in the New Testament. It's called the story of the woman at the well. It's in John 4. We don't know this lady's name, but fascinating story. We know she was a Samaritan. And the Samaritans and the Jews wanted nothing to do with each other. There was a lot of tension there, racial tension. And then also we know she was an immoral woman because she had been married and divorced 5 times. And she was living with some dude when she encountered Jesus. Now, the thing with this woman is she would go and draw water in the heat of the day. Why? Because she went when nobody else was at the well. The other ladies would go to the well earlier in the morning, catch up on the latest town gossip, but she was ostracized. She was rejected because of the lifestyle she had chosen to live. So she's there all by herself, drawing water in the heat of the day. And who is waiting for her but Jesus Christ, the very Son of God? He went out of his way to meet with her because unbeknownst to her, she had an appointment with God. And there she was at that well, and Jesus entered her world. And then she heard the truth of his message, how if she drank of the water he gave, she would never thirst again, but there would be a well of living water coming out of her life. And she believed, she realized she had been talking with the Messiah. And we read in John 4:28, she left her water jar. She came back to town and said to the people, come see a man who told me everything I ever did. Could this be the Messiah? Then we read this. They came out of the town and made their way to Jesus. Why? Because she was a resurrection woman. She was a woman who had been changed. They knew her. She had a bad reputation, but they saw her passion and her excitement for what Christ had done for her. And as a result, they came and wanted to hear Jesus for themselves.

0: such good counsel today for all of us, because we're all called to share the life-saving message of the gospel. Pastor Greg Laurie with his study called The Refreshing Power of Sharing Your Faith, Part 1, and this is a new beginning. Hopefully, you're learning some great takeaway principles for sharing the hope of Christ with others. But then again, maybe you're not clear about the hope of Christ yourself. Maybe you don't really know what the gospel message is or how you're supposed to respond. Pastor Greg, they can take care of that right now, can't they?
1: They can, and it's so simple. And I think because it's so simple, people think, oh, it can't be that easy. Well, look, Jesus did all the heavy lifting. He carried the cross for you. He died on that cross that he carried. This isn't about what you do. It's about what he's done. But here's what the Bible says. Whoever will call upon the name of the Lord will be saved. So let's just say that you're caught in a riptide out in the ocean and you need help and there's a lifeguard at the stand and they see you. You've got to call out to them and let them know you need saving. And the same is true when it comes to eternal life. Jesus is ready to save you. Will you call out to him? You say, well, okay, how do I do that? You do it through prayer. And prayer is just talking to God. So listen, I'd like to lead you in a simple prayer. And if you pray this prayer after me, I believe God will hear it and answer it, and Christ will come to live inside of you. So if you want Jesus to come into your life and forgive you of your sin, if you want to know that you'll go to heaven when you die, if you want to fill that big hole in your heart, just pray this prayer after me. You could pray it out loud if you like. Pray it in the quietness of your heart, but pray these words if you would. Lord Jesus, I know that I'm a sinner, but I know that you're the Savior who died on the cross for my sin. I am sorry for my sin, and I turn from it now. And I choose to follow you from this moment forward. Be my Savior and my Lord. Be my God and my friend. Thanks for hearing this prayer and answering this prayer. In Jesus' name I pray. Amen. Listen, if you just prayed that prayer, I want you to know that God has heard you and has answered it. The Bible says, these things we write to you that believe on the name of the Son of God, that you may know that you have eternal life, that you may know. It's yours now. God has given it to you because it's the gift of eternal life. Through Jesus Christ, our Lord, congratulations and welcome to the family of God.
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2: You have promoted the greatest awakening these colonies have ever seen. Sleeper, awaken!
0: Pastor Greg, there's a scene in the movie where a rather tired, stuffy old preacher reads a scripture with absolutely no conviction, then half-heartedly introduces George Whitefield as the guest speaker. And Whitefield steps up with his thunderous voice and his explosive passion, and the people are just riveted. But at the end, the old preacher is so incensed, he tells Whitefield never to come back again. And if I'm remembering right, you had a similar experience when you were a young preacher. Isn't that right?
1: That's really true. And if you've seen the Jesus Revolution film, you'll remember that it was depicted there. But basically, I was invited to go speak at a church where another pastor had been speaking previously, but he wasn't coming that week. And they were supposed to tell them they were sending the very young man, Greg Laurie, up to speak. I think I was 18 years old, and They didn't know I was coming. So I walked up to the man that was clearly in charge and made sure everyone knew that. And they said, "Hello, my name is Greg Laurie. I'm from Calvary Chapel, and I've been asked to speak here tonight." He said, "Well, no one told me that you were speaking." "Oh, no, I've been asked to speak." And he goes, "Well, I'm not sure I believe that. Why don't you just go sit there in that pew and we'll wait to see if the other speaker shows up," which was kind of insulting, frankly. And I sat there and I waited because I knew he wasn't coming. I knew he was the guy. And then finally he said, "Okay, you can speak just this one time." Hardly a vote of confidence, but the Lord blessed that night. And that became the beginning of our ministry. And there's a very similar scene in this film that we're offering our listeners called A Great Awakening, where young George Whitfield gets up to speak and the elderly preacher got up and gave him the worst introduction imaginable. And then Whitfield got up there and he began to speak and quickly realized he wasn't going to read from these notes he had written out. He was going to speak more spontaneously. And he pounds the pulpit and dust comes out of the old Bible that was probably never opened. And he begins to preach. And it's one of the greatest scenes in the whole film. In fact, here's the scene. Listen to this.
3: "The congregation has grown quite large, presumably in anticipation of our guest speaker, who has excited many of late and created not a little following for himself.
4: I'm very sorry to see you here, Mr. Whitfield."
3: "So, without further ado..."
4: "So's the devil."
3: "The Reverend George Whitfield."
4: "I will not be a velvet-mouthed preacher.
5: Do not be deceived! You may have a religious head, and yet have the devil in your heart. Our Lord speaks the same words to you as surely as he spoke them to Nicodemus of old. You must be born again."
1: Listen, you're going to love this film. 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And by the way, you're going to love watching this with your whole family. 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So relive the first great spiritual awakening and what would ultimately become the United States of America in this outstanding film, A Great Awakening, that we will send to you for your gift of any size. Dave, tell them how to get a copy.
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6: 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Cloudy skies and rainy conditions on the way through Thursday. Today's high hitting 92 and a chance of afternoon thunderstorms. Tomorrow dropping down to 88 and Thursday and Friday reaching just 82 degrees. Right now, it's 76 degrees in the nation's capital, and Insight for Living with Chuck Swindoll is next on WAVA.
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12: If there's anything that troubles me about our culture and our times, it is the noise of it all and the pace of it all. 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
13: Last time on Insight for Living, Chuck Swindoll took us inside one of the Bible's most dramatic moments. The prophet Elijah, exhausted and broken, had encountered God, not in wind or earthquake or fire, but in something far quieter and more personal. Today on Insight for Living, we pick up right there as that gentle encounter begins to change everything for Elijah. And from this turning point, Chuck will show us what it looks like to move toward God rather than away from Him. Teaching from 1 Kings 19, Chuck titled his message, Those Unidentified Inner Promptings.
12: It was in a soft, gentle rustling that God revealed Himself to Elijah. The result is that Elijah wraps his mantle around him and walks toward God rather than from Him, comes to the mouth of the cave, and is led ultimately to meet up with Elisha. And they, together as partners, make their way right on until Elijah is taken off the earth. With his mantle wrapped around him, he began to pursue further and further God's plan for his life. It broke what had paralyzed him. But the point I want to make is the turning point was this unidentified inner prompting, gentle, quiet. If there's anything that troubles me about our culture and our times, it is the noise of it all and the pace of it all. Because I think it works against the voice of God quietly speaking to reach us. Take time. Take time to listen. Turn from 1 Kings 19 to Acts chapter 20. Here's another setting, another person. And his life has been changed. His name is Paul. He's meeting with a group of elders from from Ephesus, and he's saying his final goodbye, and he's on his way to Jerusalem, but what he tells them troubles them. It's come from an inner prompting from the Spirit of God. Acts 20, verse 22, Paul says, "And now behold, bound in spirit, I am on my way to Jerusalem, not knowing what will happen to me there." Look closely at the next verse. "Except that the Holy Spirit solemnly testifies to me in every city, saying that bonds and afflictions await me." I find that intriguing. What was that? It was a UIP, an unidentified inner prompting. "I've been with the Lord, and I've met with Him, and I've sought His guidance, and He's told me, 'You're to go to Jerusalem, Paul.' But there's also been that inner sense, that spoken voice of the Spirit saying, 'But beware, there's trouble ahead.'" And sure enough, there was. It was there he was arrested more than once. It was from there he was sent to Rome, where ultimately he was imprisoned, had an audience before Nero, and finally beheaded. But all the troubles started in Jerusalem. The Spirit told him what happened, saying, testifying to me in every city, saying that bonds and afflictions await me. But look at his response. "But I do not consider my life of any account as dear to myself." Remember his words, Philippians 1, 21, "For me to live is Christ, and to die is gain. So that I may finish my course in the ministry which I received from the Lord Jesus to testify solemnly of the gospel of the grace of God." I think this kind of inner prompting explains the courage of the first century persecuted Christians and the 21st century persecuted Christians. The Spirit of God gave them not only an awareness of danger, but also the confidence that they could bear up under it. It had come from this inner prompting of the Spirit saying, "It is going to be dreadful for you, but I will give you the strength to endure." What I'm saying to you today is that sometimes these inner promptings are not relieving in the sense that they are taking away the pressure. They are just announcing to you ahead of time, by doing this, you know that trouble is ahead. But I will give you the courage and the conviction to stand fast. I don't know what the future holds for some of you, but you may have such a prompting in your experience and in your life. And if you do, my challenge to you today is to obey the guidance of the Spirit. Don't run from the trouble. Don't hold back, because if it is His will, He will give you the strength to endure. Speaking of that, look at Acts 27. Here's another example. The Spirit of God is at work even when danger is upon us. If you love sailing, you owe yourself the reading of Acts 27. This is the perfect storm that sweeps into the Mediterranean. The unfortunate part of it is that Paul is on a ship with 276 people. And he has the sense from the Holy Spirit that there is going to be not only tragedy, but there's going to be damage to the ship. However, there will not be one loss of life. Look at verse 10 of chapter 27. Paul speaks to his fellow companions, the other sailors. He said to them, "Men, I perceive that..." Oh, wait, stop. UIP in progress. "I perceive." There's another one of our words. "I sense." How did he sense it? The Spirit of God communicated it to him. Because he is built in the image of God, in the likeness of God, and the Spirit of God connects with him, saying, "Paul, you need to know something. This is what's ahead." Look at what he perceives. "I perceive that the voyage will certainly be with danger and great loss, not only of the cargo and the ship, but also of our lives." Look at the next verse. "But the centurion was more persuaded by the pilot and the captain of the ship than by what was being said by Paul." Verse 25 of Acts 27. "Keep up your courage. I believe, God, that it will turn out exactly as I have been told. We must run aground on a certain island," and that's indeed what they do. "But every person on the ship is saved." In times of potential and even present danger, Paul is saying, "Let's press on." Ultimately, they did listen to Paul. Ultimately, there was a shipwreck. Ultimately, they all got off on the island and they were all safe and rescued. They were all wet, but they were all safe when they got there. The good news: in times of potential or present danger, the Spirit of God can bring peace. In fact, Paul has such peace, he sits down and has a meal with others on the very deck of that ship. And finally, they make their way through, verse 34, end of the chapter, or toward the end. Therefore, I encourage you to take some food, for this is for your preservation, for not a half from the head of any of you, for not a half from the head of any of you will perish. Verse 37, all of us in the ship were 276 persons. Look at the end of verse, the last verse. We read, it happened that they all were brought safely to land. It's exactly what Paul had said would happen in verse 22. Keep your courage. There will be no loss of life among us. How did he know it? Inner promptings. One more is worth our time, and that's it. Look at 2 Corinthians chapter 12. 2 Corinthians chapter 12. Paul has been given incredible revelations from God in the third heaven. As a result, he could have been exalted in his own pride and puffed up. And the Lord said, no, I'm not going to let that happen. So he sent a thorn in the flesh for whatever it was. And there are all kinds of surmisings. It was a very physical, painful thing. And it certainly kept him humble. Look at what follows. Verse 7, 2 Corinthians 12. Because of the surpassing greatness of the revelations, for this reason, to keep me from exalting myself, there was given me a thorn in the flesh, a messenger of Satan, that was permitted, by the way, by the Lord, to torment me, to keep me from exalting myself. Concerning this, I implored the Lord three times that it might leave me. So don't go any further. You've been there, haven't you? Haven't you had a situation happen that you pray about and nothing happens, and you pray again and nothing happens, and you pray again and nothing happens? I think every hand would go up. We've all been there. In this case, the answer came, no, no, no. I'm not going to take away the thorn. You're going to live with that. Somewhere between the reality of that and Paul's getting the message in verse 9, there is an unidentified inner prompting. And the message came in this form, verse 9, verse 10. He has said to me, oh, there's a UIP at work. He has said to me, my grace is sufficient for you, for power is perfected in weakness. And it changed Paul's whole perspective. And his response, why? What a great attitude. Most gladly, therefore, I will rather boast about my weaknesses so that the power of Christ may dwell in me. Therefore, I am well content with weakness, insults, distresses, persecution, difficulties for Christ's sake. For when I am weak, then I am strong. We love the verse of Scripture, but the living out of that verse is quite a challenge. If you are finding yourself in a weakened state, it is easy to be demoralized by it. And here the apostle says, don't go there, in so many words. Most of us have learned in our years of walking with the Lord that he blesses times of our great weakness with great favor. If you have ever carried out his will and his work in a weak manner, you have seen him come through and bless it. The Lord has used messages I have preached in a situation in which I was struggling with something that was years ago, and I could hardly get my words out, and later found out that message ministered to people like many of the others I had preached had never touched them. But there was something about the message delivered in weakness. Richard Halverson left his long-term pastorate from a church, a Fourth Presbyterian church, to become the chaplain of the Senate. He felt inadequate. In his words, I felt like a non-person among the Congress. I felt like a mascot to one of the most powerful political bodies in the world. I wondered, what I was doing there that evening. He read the words of Jesus. All authority in heaven and on earth has been given to me, and surely I am with you always. He adds, as I meditated on those words, I realized I am a garment which Jesus Christ wears every day to do what he wants to do in the United States Senate. I don't need power. My weakness is an asset. If Christ is in me, what more do I need? And I say that to you who feel like you don't have great gifts or you haven't been used in a great way. Here is hope for all of us. Have you known weakness? If the scripture is true, and it always is, there is a contentment with weakness, knowing that he ends the verse, when I am weak, then I am strong. How can I be assured of that? The inner prompting of the Spirit. The inner prompting, that unidentified inner prompting that says, it's okay that you're weak. It's okay if you're losing your voice and you're the soloist for the day. It's okay if you don't feel like you're as well prepared as you should be. It's okay. In your weakness, God will make up the slack. A couple of very practical issues, and we close with this. Number one, when we're not sure it's from the Spirit, what do? Two words, back off. That wasn't hard, was it? You sense this is contradicting the written word of God? Get away from it. You sense this may not be coming from the Spirit? Don't mess with it. You sense that there might even be demonic influence? Get away from it. That is a prompting you don't need and you don't want to mess with. What do I do when I am sure? My answer then, again, is two words. Stand strong. Trust God. But I would add, be ready for a surprise. When God leads through times like this, always has unexpected events added to it. And I close with a true story that illustrates this beautifully. It's about a 72-year-old Baptist preacher named Charles McCoy. McCoy was pastoring a Baptist church in Oyster Bay, New York, when at age 72, he was mandated by his denomination to retire. A lifelong bachelor, he had cared for his mother for as long as she lived. In his spare time, he had earned 7 university degrees, including 2 PhDs, one from Dartmouth, the other from Columbia. But now at age 72, he was being forced to retire from the ministry, and he was depressed. I just lay on my bed thinking that my life is over. I haven't really done anything yet. I've been a pastor of this church for so many years, and nobody really wants me that much. What have I done for Christ? I've spent an awful lot of time working for degrees, but what does that count for? I haven't won very many to the Lord. A week later, he met a Christian pastor from India, and on impulse, UIP, I've written in my notes. On impulse, I asked him to preach in my church. After the service, the Indian brother asked him, matter-of-factly, to return the favor. Another UIP, I might add. Since he had preached for McCoy, would McCoy come to India and preach for him? McCoy told him he was going to have to retire and move to a home for the elderly down in Florida. But the pastor insisted, informing McCoy that where he came from, people respected a man with white hair. Would he come? McCoy thought and prayed about it, and then UIP decided he would. The members of his church were aghast. Dire predictions were made. The young chairman of the board of deacons summed up the attitude of the congregation when he asked, "What if you die in India?" I love McCoy's answer. He told him he reckoned it's as close to heaven from there as it is from here. Sold most of his belongings and put what was left in a big trunk. Booked a one-way passage to India. His first trip ever out of the United States. When he arrived in Bombay, he discovered to his horror that his trunk had been lost, never to be found. All he had were the clothes on his back, his wallet, his passport, and the address of missionaries in Bombay he had clipped from a missionary magazine when he left. He asked for directions, got on a streetcar, headed for their house. When he got there, he discovered, while on the streetcar, his wallet and passport had been stolen. He went to the missionaries who welcomed him in, but they told him the man who had invited him to come to India was still in the United States and would probably remain there indefinitely. What in the world was he going to do now? Unperturbed by now, McCoy told them he had come to preach and that he felt that he would try to make an appointment with the mayor of Bombay. They warned him the mayor is very busy and important. In all the years they'd been missionaries there, they'd never succeeded in getting an audience with the mayor. Nevertheless, McCoy set out for the mayor's office. The next day, he was invited in. When the mayor saw McCoy's business card listing all the degrees, he reasoned McCoy must be not only a Christian pastor, but someone much more important than that. Not only did he get an appointment, the mayor held a tea in his honor, attended by all of the big officials in Bombay. Old Dr. McCoy was able to preach to those leaders for half an hour. Among them was the director of India's West Point, the National Defense Academy at Pune. He was so impressed at what he heard from McCoy, he invited him to the academy to preach there to the students. Thus was launched at age 72, a brand new 16-year ministry for Dr. Charles McCoy. Until he died at age 88, this dauntless man circled the globe preaching the gospel. There's a church in Calcutta today because of his preaching, and a thriving band of Christians in Hong Kong because of his faithful ministry. What's interesting is he never had enough money than to get him to the next place he was to go. He died one afternoon in a hotel in Calcutta, resting for a meeting he was to preach at that evening. He had indeed found himself as close to heaven there as he would have been at his church in Oyster Bay or some retirement home in Florida. I love that story, because God has a way of working and moving if we'll only listen to his voice, which sometime comes in that still, gentle rustling, and sometime on the deck of a ship at sea, and sometimes when other people around you are saying, there's no way you ought to go there, and sometimes when in your weakness, he plans to use you in an incredible way. The story of our lives, isn't it? Let's bow together. I never know how a message is going to strike anyone when you hear things like this, but I do know that God still speaks. Because you are fearfully and wonderfully made, I urge you to be sensitive to his voice. Check it with the scriptures, but don't be afraid to move out ready for surprises. Are you aware today that that inner prompting in your life is the work of God? For many of you, it's a simple fact that you've never met Jesus as your Savior. And that inner prompting is called the conviction of the Holy Spirit. It doesn't matter that you can't explain that. The fact is, you're experiencing it. That means you're lost. You've never met the Savior, who not only died for you, he died and paid the complete penalty for your sins, past, present, and future. And he holds out the gift of eternal life, saying, that's why I brought you to this place today. This is the place you can receive the gift and know my leading like you've never known before. For others of you, it's God's way of saying, pay attention. I'm speaking to you. Quit hiding behind the fact that you're weak, or that you feel like you're in danger, or it's not a fire or an earthquake or a windstorm. It's a gentle rustling. Be still and learn again that he is God. Be still.
14: Slow us down, Lord. Guard us from always increasing our speed, thinking there's something good and godly about the pace we're keeping up. Quiet our hearts so that we hear what you're saying. Deliver us from closing doors that you are opening, or trying to push open doors that you have closed. 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Thank you for this time of learning, growing, and worshiping together. In the name of our Savior, our Master and Lord Jesus, we pray. Everyone said, amen.
13: 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According to Chuck, God put it there on purpose. 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
6: 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I'm Tom Boone. 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
22: We think about these things in terms of whether a relationship is significant or superficial. But the goal is, am I conveying God's love or am I allowing my junk to get in the way?
21: Well, that's Deborah Folletta. And today on Focus on the Family with Jim Daly, she's going to be sharing practical ways to improve your people skills. This is going to be a fascinating conversation. We're so glad you've joined us. And I'm John Fuller.
18: John, self-awareness can sometimes be so elusive, right?
21: For me, it can be.
18: Well,
21: yes.
18: I think for all human beings, because we're at some level, we're typically self-absorbed. Maybe you're doing that very little, but most people do it quite a bit. Let me give you an example. I travel a lot, so physical awareness. I am always amazed going up an escalator at an airport, how people are trying to figure out where to go and they stop
21: at the top.
18: At the top, yes. Of the escalator, and you got 40 people coming up behind you. And you, all of a sudden, everybody's scrambling to move around this couple that stopped to look at their map on where they got to go or their
21: yes.
18: ticket, right? And I'm going, man, have some self-awareness is what I'm thinking going by. And the same is true emotionally. It might take a little more work, but you've got to think, okay, how am I coming across? If you've got three or four relationships and they're giving you the same signal, it may not be them. It might be you.
21: Yes.
18: And I'm starting to do that more at my ripe age, but it's a great thing and it's a biblical thing
21: mm-hmm.
18: to do.
21: Yeah, and we love having Deborah here. She always brings energy and connects with our listeners so well. She's a wife, mom of four, and a licensed professional counselor, and really an expert in cultivating healthy relationships. Today we're talking about one of her books called People Skills, Your

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2: I think of Paul in 1 Corinthians 9 when he says, I have learned to become all things to all people so that by all means possible, some might be saved. Mm. And so how we show up in relationships is either going to convey God's love to the people in our lives or convolute it.
3: Yeah.
2: So we really need to get better at this.
3: Yeah, I agree. You had a couple, I think, named Lisa and Theo. I'm sure that's not their real names. But what happened when you were doing counseling with them that gave you some insight into this area?
2: You know, oftentimes I'm working with a couple or a family, and someone in the family is convinced they don't love me. This person doesn't love me. They're not doing this. They're not doing that. They're not good listeners. They don't look me in the eye. They're not prioritizing me. And so many times I find myself saying, it's not a lack of love. More often, it's a lack of skill. There is a skill set to how we communicate and convey love to the people around us that many of us have not been learned. And not only that, sometimes we learn the negative from our family of origin, from the way that we grew up, and we bring that into relationships. But what we need is to hone our skills so that we can show love to the people in our lives.
3: Yeah. You know, so often you take these assessment tests, you know, and you always think, yeah, you know, I'd score myself a 9 or 10 in people skills. And then when others are assessing you, whatever that might be, a 360 at your employment or whatever it might be, typically the perceiver takes a much higher position of their skill set than those around them. A, I guess, why do we do that? And B, it kind of does show a disconnect with reality, right?
2: It really does. We don't really realize how we come across. And in one of my books, I talk about something called the better than average effect. And it's the idea that there was a social study where they had people rate themselves on a scale. And what was interesting is they asked them things like, how kind are you? How good are you at parallel parking? You know,
3: 10.
2: Exactly. Everybody rated themselves as better than average. Not everybody can be better than average, right? Mathematically, that doesn't compute. And when I was writing people's skills, there was this really fascinating trend. You know, oftentimes when I'm writing a book, people will ask me, what am I writing about? And when I let them know, they'll say, oh, that sounds like a book that I could use. With people skills, almost 90% of the time when someone asks me, what are you writing about? Oh, people skills. They would say, I know somebody who could use that book. But very rarely did they acknowledge and have the insight and awareness to say, you know what? I could use some people skills in my life. And that just shows us the lack of awareness that we have with regards to how we come across.
3: Technology has had to have made this worse. I'm talking about social media. You know, again, you go to a restaurant, you see a family of four sitting there, everybody's into their phones. They're really not talking to each other. We try in the daily household and when we're at a restaurant to put those phones away and actually talk to one another.
2: Yeah.
3: But technology has exacerbated the problem of learning people skills and communication skills. So how, especially with 2030 somethings, not to pick on you, but I know you just haven't had a non-digital environment. You were born into it.
2: Mm-hmm. Right.
3: And so for digital natives particularly, how do they look at that, or how do all of us look at this a little differently? It's okay, we need to practice good people skills. I mean, that's very intentional.
2: It's very intentional. And sadly, I think we're just on the brink of this getting really bad in our culture with how much tech saturation. We live in a world where you used to have to go to the grocery store and have a face-to-face conversation with the cashier. Now you pick up your phone, put in your order, and say, leave it at my door. So you don't even have to have a conversation.
3: And I never want to talk to you in the process.
2: No eye contact, no engagement. So even the natural opportunities that we would have had to practice our people skills are gone. Social media wires us to be so self-focused and what you said earlier, self-absorbed. We're thinking

0: thinking about what we want, what we think, what we feel and believe, our opinions, we're posting. The spotlight is on us at all times when we're engaging on social media. It's very hard to turn that off when you go back into the world and all of a sudden have the focus on the people around you. So we're wiring our brains to be even more self-absorbed, and it's starting to affect our real life relationships.
1: Let me ask right here, you know, how does a person who is doing a better job of self-awareness, okay, they're hearing us talk about this, they're going, ooh, that's an area I could do better. And what's something they could do to intentionally kind of break the trap of digital and be more people-focused? What do you think of in your head to get you in a better place?
0: Yeah, well, I think awareness and boundaries with our phones is really important. Mm. Like you mentioned, making sure we're putting our phone down, looking people in the eye, being aware of how our body language is coming across. And I think one of the most important things is our listening skills, our ability to actually receive what people are saying. When we're on our phone, our mind is fragmented. We're multitasking. I hear what you're saying, but I'm also thinking about something else. There's a lot going on. And so being able to focus on what someone is saying and actually receive it as part of listening is a lost art these days.
1: You know, some of that, and I'm laughing here because I've actually used that argument. You know, this job trains us very well, John, to be able to listen. We have to read prep that we've got. We've got notes coming from the producers. And so I'm always telling Gene how effective I am at doing three things at once. Focus has trained me to do this. She doesn't seem to be won over with that.
0: She doesn't agree.
2: She's not appreciative.
1: In fact, one day, I mean, seriously, I was watching a football game, reading parts of a newspaper, and she was telling me a story. And she came over and said, "What did I just say?" And I gave it to her verbatim. And she grabbed my cheeks and said, "I need your face."
0: Yeah.
1: So the point I'm making here, maybe it's not so much what we need as the listener, it's what the communicator needs for us to give them the feeling that I'm hearing you.
0: Yes, that's a big deal. Because it's not just about what you are receiving. It's about what you're communicating in that moment.
1: In that regard, you had a story of body language, which is so funny because we can give off body language. I think this may be one of the harder areas to understand how you're being perceived. I don't know if that's true. You can affirm that. I think I can know my words when I'm being sharp-tongued with something or, you know, a verbal expression. I understand that better. Like, why did I say it that way? I think my face and my body language is a little more difficult to know. Is that fair?
0: Well, the only people that really stand in front of a mirror when they're talking and interacting are actors, performers who are training for a play or a drama or a TV show. The average person is not looking in front of a mirror while they're interacting, while they're angry, while they're upset, while they're listening, while they're talking. I mean, even right now, we're communicating to one another, but I see you, you see me, I don't see myself. And so I don't have anybody to give me that feedback. And so in People Skills, I give you some exercises that you can actually do in front of a mirror. And this couple that you were talking about, the wife in the relationship, always looked angry and upset. Her facial expressions were negative, they were cold, they were apathetic. And so the husband came in and said, you know, she always seems to be upset with me. She's always angry and annoyed at me. And she's like, no, I'm not. Why are you saying that? Well, look how you look. You always look upset. You're scowling. And no, that's not how I feel on the inside. So eventually in session, he says to her, well, tell that to your face because it's not getting communicated. Right. And as we processed that, it became clear that she actually does have this cold demeanor, this lack of self-expression on her face. And when we unpacked that a little bit deeper, she grew up in a chaotic home where it was easier to remain neutral, to not show your feelings so you wouldn't get in trouble. You know, so dad, who is an alcoholic, wouldn't get angry at you. And so now she's kind of become conditioned to have a very neutral to negative face so that she doesn't show what's going on the inside of her. Wow. And that took some time to make those connections for her and for her to now be intentional to smile, to open her eyes up, to look warm and friendly. So I guess the question is, what's your resting face? You know, for those who are listening, when people see you for the first time, when you walk in a room, What does your face communicate before your words?
1: So how do you go about ascertaining that? Because again, you're not in front of a mirror. Do you ask your spouse? Do you ask friends that you can trust?
0: Yeah.
1: What does my resting face look like to you?
0: I think it's a really brave question.
1: It is.
0: And one that we probably don't ask. We don't ask people, how do I come across? What do I look like? How do I appear? But I also think the practice of looking in a mirror is really great, or taking a video and rewatching it. I mean, we have the luxury as communicators of watching our videos back and seeing how we come across, but the average person doesn't get that.
1: Yeah.
0: And so I think that's an important practice, to be able to invite feedback in those different ways, and then be intentional about smiling, about open versus closed body language. Closed body language is when my arms are crossed, my hands are crossed. I look like I'm saying, stay away from me, even though that might not be my intention. So open body language looks a little bit different. My hands are open. My arms are not crossed. I'm smiling. My eyes are open. I'm looking at you.
1: Deborah, for the Christian thinking and hearing this, they could put an overlay on this to say, well, this is who I am. This is the honest me. If I do anything other than that, I'm manipulating. And I want to be faithful in front of the Lord. He created me. I mean, you're hearing my argument.
0: Yeah.
1: I think you can knock this down. But for that person that has that sincerely held belief that, you know, yeah, I do not have a warm, friendly face. That's the way it is.
0: Yeah. A lot of people think certain things are just part of their personality, when really many of the things that we bring into relationships are conditioned. Mm. They're the way that we learned to show up, the way that we were conditioned to come across in relationships. God wants us to communicate love in every possible way. And if that includes our body language, then we need to make sure our body language is in alignment mm-hmm. to God's love. Yeah. Not just say, well, this is just my personality. No, the question is, what is God's best for me? And how do I become in alignment to be able to show his love to the people around me?
2: Yeah. Mm. That's Deborah Feleta. She's our guest today on Focus on the Family with Jim Daly. And so much good stuff here. And a lot of Deborah's ideas are captured in the book, People Skills. Your relationships are only as strong as your skills. And we'll invite you to stop by our website to get a copy of this book. And that's focusonthefamily.com/broadcast. You know, Deborah, one part of the book addresses confidence, and you framed it in terms of public speaking, and you had kind of an aha moment, it seems, or at least a shift in your thinking when it came to the number one thing that most people fear, and that is having to speak publicly. I think I heard that spiders and snakes rank lower on the anxiety scale than public speaking.
0: Yeah, it's true, because when you walk into a room, you know, whether you're on a platform on a stage or whether it's just a cocktail party, you know, when you walk into a room and you are aware, what are people thinking of me? Do they like me? How do I look? Am I boring? Am I interesting? What you are perceiving is, what am I getting from them? What feedback am I getting from them? And when you think about it in those terms, your anxiety is going to spike. You know, I was saying how the first time I spoke to a group of 1,000, I was nervous. It's like, what are they going to think of me? Are they going to like this? Is it going to be boring? Am I going to be entertaining enough? And at one point along the journey, God stopped me in my tracks and said, you are so focused on what you are receiving, and I want you to focus on what you are giving. What are you going to give? Give the gift that I have given you and leave it there. Mm. And stop being so focused on what you're getting from them and all the feedback and what they think about you. That changed everything for me when I step up on a stage. It's about what I'm there to give. And I think that mindset can help us as individuals when we walk into a room. Mm. Imagine you walk into a small group. Imagine you walk into a church where you don't know anybody. Imagine you're walking into work and you've got to interact and mingle. Mm-hmm. What if our focus were, what do I have to offer?
2: Yeah.
0: What gift do I have to bring here? I think that could really change how we engage with people.
2: I appreciate that. I do have a child who has some anxiety, and I've often prayed with them before they go to an event or something. I've said, I pray God speak to you and through you.
0: Yes.
2: Because I think he does use all of us to strengthen the body. We have contributions to make, is your point.
0: We all have a unique voice, unique gifts. And even if the only thing you're offering is the gift of your attention, That is a beautiful commodity. That is something that you have to offer.
1: You speak in the book about communication styles. I think there's four that you mentioned. Let's talk about those. I think you had aggressive, passive, passive-aggressive, and then assertive. So let's just give a definition to those.
0: The best way to think about this is if you were at a restaurant, your order came out, and it's not what you ordered, what would you do? Mm-hmm. The passive communicator thinks, you know, it's okay. I can live with this. They're busy. Look how busy they are. Look at this waitress running around. I'm not going to say anything. The passive communicator honors the story, feelings, and experiences of the person in front of them, but not their own.
1: I'm laughing because that one, how many times have you sat down at a table with others and you're going, oh man, this is horrible. And then right then the service person steps to the table. How's everything? Oh, great. Thanks.
0: Yeah,
1: that's all good.
0: Exactly.
1: I mean, that is so funny because that happens to, I think, to all of us because we don't want to do it. We don't want to make them cook it differently.
0: So you're honoring them, but you're not honoring your needs. Mm-hmm. Whereas the aggressive communicator is like, what is this? This is wrong. This is not what I expected. I need a discount. I need this to be made right away. They're honoring their needs, feelings, and experiences, but they're not honoring the person in front of them. That is an aggressive communicator. The passive aggressive is interesting because they don't honor the person in front of them. Neither do they honor themselves. They'll say, you know what? I'm not going to say anything. No big deal. Whatever. This is annoying. And then when the waitress comes by, they're rude. They're cold. Mm-hmm. They leave a small tip. And then they go home and write a negative Yelp review.
1: Right.
0: You know, they don't honor their needs, feelings, experiences, but they're also not honoring the feelings and experiences of the person in front of them. Mm-hmm. But what we seek to become is an assertive person that's able to honor my own needs and feelings and experiences, all while honoring the person in front of me. Something as basic as, hey, you're working so hard and I really appreciate you. I noticed that my meal was wrong, and if you could take a minute to fix this, that would be really great.
1: Yeah,
0: thank you so much.
1: And well said.
0: And think about it in terms of deeper conversations with a friend, with a spouse. Mm. Hey, I'm sure that this isn't what you intended, but when you said this, it really hurt my feelings. And I'd like to talk about it. Think about that. In these harder conversations that we have with people, it can make a big difference.
1: Yeah. But Deborah, the one thing I've often said, people that listen regularly or watch on YouTube, you know, when you're talking to a counselor, which you are, you say it so well because you help people, you help couples practice that. The regular person, we're angry, we're upset, you've touched a trigger of mine. So in our marriage relationship specifically, we don't tend to respond like that. Whenever I hear the counselor say, well, the way to approach that is to say, honey, I hear you and I really want to do better for you. Instead, we're going, why'd you say it to me like that?
0: Right.
1: There is such distance between those two. And I guess the question I have for you is why. This is a person we love. This is our companion for life, hopefully. Why wouldn't we treat them with a better way of communicating? Why do we go right to the cutting language?
0: Yeah, because we show our worst selves in our closest relationships. Mm. And I don't think we take the call seriously enough to model Christ and the church in our relationships. We really don't. I mean, if we took that call seriously every morning, that I am a reflection of Jesus to my spouse today, it would radically change what I did. But the beautiful thing about this is we're not after perfection. This is a skill set. We are learning to become more like Jesus along the way. Mm. Each day, I'm practicing these things. I might not always do it right. I might not always get it. But the goal here is that when I become more like Jesus, it actually makes my relationships better. Yeah. This is for me as well.
1: Well, and refraining from saying something, you know, Gene and I were in Ephesus not long ago, and just thinking about Jesus in front of Pontius Pilate. You know, this is the Roman Empire. They're the thing. They're the powerful. And Jesus standing there, he knows what's going to happen. He knows Rome's going down 300, 400 years from then. But Jesus chose to say nothing. That's kind of a great heavenly example of what you're talking about. You don't always have to say what you know is true.
0: One of my favorite quotes is from Amy Carmichael, and she says, if I cannot rest under misunderstanding without defending myself, then I know nothing of Calvary love.
1: Mm. Wow. Play that back and forth and listen to it 10 times. Deborah, you have a fascinating chapter in the book about making deposits before making withdrawals. And I get that emotionally, but explain what you mean by that.
0: Yeah, oftentimes in relationships, we're quick to offer what needs to be changed or adjusted or a suggestion or a question. And all of these things, if you think about your relationship like a bank account, they're things that require withdrawals of energy and emotions. But sometimes we require that and ask that, hey, I need you to do this differently. I didn't like how you did that, before we've made deposits of affirmation and encouragement and validation to the people in our lives. So think about, you know, for every criticism, you want to give 3 to 5 encouragements. And it is easier said than done with marriage and with parenting. But if we could keep that at the front of our mind, the more we've deposited in the account, the more we have to draw from, and the healthier the account of the relationship will be.
1: Now, we've talked about that marriage relationship. This is more of a parenting one, but you practice that with, I think, your 14-year-old daughter, of making those deposits. So when you had to kind of get the withdrawal.
0: Yeah.
1: Yeah.
0: In the middle of writing this book, actually, I was talking about encouragement and validation and making deposits, and she had walked in and interrupted my writing process to ask a question. And it was funny because in that moment, I could have said, hey, I'm in the middle of something. But I was like, you know what? I got to practice what I preach. Offered her validation and encouragement, closed my laptop, tried to be present with her. Your attention is one of the most valuable gifts you have to give to the people around you. It's one of the most important people skills that you have, is your undivided attention. And when we can give that gift, again, it's a skill. You know, it's easy to be distracted. It's easy to have a fragmented mind. It's easy to be scrolling on our phones while they're talking to us. But to be able to be intentional to give the people that we love the gift of our attention is an important people skill that not only shapes their value and self-worth, it also shapes how they show up in relationships as well, because we learn by modeling. These things are caught more than they are taught. So as we model people skills in our family, we're teaching our kids how to do the same.
1: Yeah, this has been so good. Man, we have just run out of time, but let's stick with it. Come back next time and continue. Can we do that?
0: Sounds good.
1: Yeah. So we've covered the body language and some of those people skills that you need. I think it was really practical, don't you, John?
2: Yeah.
1: And continue that discussion. Come back next time. Listen to some other practical ways to improve your communication. We're going to cover triggers and trauma-based responses, those things that happen to us in our family of origin that cause us to first respond in a way that we probably don't intend to respond with, and it ends up damaging relationships. So come back next time, and let's continue this great discussion.
2: And meanwhile, Deborah's book is really packed with practical advice to improve all of your relationships. And again, the title is People Skills. Your relationships are only as strong as your skills. And when you make a donation of any amount to Focus on the Family today, we'll send a copy of Deborah's book to say thank you for partnering with us in ministry.
1: And we're adding a special incentive right now, John. If you can make a monthly pledge of $30 or more by July 31st, we'll send you a Focus on the Family travel mug. I'm smiling because I have one. And we'll also add 4 ounces of a special blend coffee that John actually selected.
2: Yeah, and let's clear the record up. It's not a blend. It's actually a single origin coffee.
1: Could you tell
2: Central
1: he's first
2: America,
1: born?
2: South America.
1: I love it. I love it.
2: It's great coffee.
1: Yeah, but seriously, just like coffee in the morning, our monthly donors are the fuel that really keeps us running here at Focus on the Family. 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
3: 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Cloudy skies and rainy conditions on the way all the way through Thursday. Today's high hitting 92 with some thunderstorms later on this afternoon. And then dipping down to 88 tomorrow, and Thursday and Friday reaching just 82 degrees. Right now it's 76 degrees in the nation's capital, and Grace to You with John MacArthur is next on WAVA.
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15: The content of the Bible is revelation. The process by which that content was written down is called inspiration. Men were in the process, but it didn't come from their desire and their will. They were used as they were carried along by the Holy Spirit and enabled to speak from God.
16: Welcome to Grace to You with John MacArthur here on WAVA. You know the amazing transformation a caterpillar undergoes, cocooning itself and then becoming a beautiful butterfly. But imagine that same process, only this time the caterpillar is dead.
6: if it still becomes a graceful butterfly, that's more than a transformation. That's a miracle. Well, today John MacArthur shows you how you can experience an even more profound miracle in your own life as John launches a study called The Transforming Power of Scripture. Now, as you hear the title of this study, maybe you're wondering, what kind of transformation is John talking about? Here's how he answered that question.
17: Well, we're talking about spiritual transformation, not psychological transformation, not emotional transformation, not turning over a new leaf in your life or making New Year's resolutions or deciding to go another direction like you might do when you go on a diet or decide to be nice to your spouse. When we talk about the power of the Word of God to change a life, we're talking about a new life. We're talking about regeneration. We're talking about whatever you are dying and a brand new person being born. That is the transforming power of Scripture. It makes people new. The Bible talks about the death of the old and the life that is new. Jesus said to Nicodemus in John 3, you must be born again. You must be born from above. You need to start all over again. It's as if you can't fix what you are. You can't make adjustments and become what God demands that you be. You have to be born all over again. And the Word of God does that. The Word of God brings that regenerating power, and then the Word of God continues that transformation so that that new person is consistently conformed to the character of the Lord Jesus Christ. That's the process of sanctification. And we're going to look at that, the transforming power of Scripture, at its infallibility, inerrancy, authority, its effectiveness. We're going to look at why the Word of God is so powerful. We're going to see that it is the Word of God and how it impacts your life. Keep your Bible handy, be ready to take some notes, and don't miss a single installment.
6: That's right, friend. There is a lot of helpful teaching ahead in this study. So what effects can you expect the more you read and meditate on and memorize God's Word? What kind of effects do you expect on your relationships, your career, your usefulness for ministry? Find out as John begins his look at the transforming power of Scripture.
15: I would like to draw you back to 2 Timothy chapter 3 as at least a starting point, verses 16 and 17, which says, all Scripture is inspired by God and profitable for teaching, for reproof, for correction, for training in righteousness, that the man of God may be adequate, fully equipped for every good work. All Scripture is inspired by God. I hope you have an appreciation for the Scripture. I hope you have an appreciation for it, not as a fetish, but because it is the greatest treasure, apart from God Himself, that we have. It is His very Word, His very self-revelation. When people ask me why it is that I systematically teach through book after book, why it is that I pay so much attention to detail and to every verse and every phrase and touch all the words, it's because I understand them to be the words of God revealed to us from Him. And I would not second guess the necessity of those words being then presented, taught, and understood by all of us. God has revealed Himself in His book. And when you read the words of your Bible, you're reading the words out of the mouth of God. That is a tremendous reality. That gives confidence to everything we do. It also binds us to obedience and submission to everything the Scripture teaches. Let's talk a little bit about what it means that all Scripture, or every Scripture, is inspired by God. Just what is inherent in that thought? Let me see if I can't take you to a couple of Scriptures to maybe enrich that and then launch into some other things that are on my heart to share with you. Turn in your Bible to Hebrews chapter 1, and let's look at the first part of the second verse. Hebrews chapter 1. It begins like this, God, after he spoke long ago to the fathers by the prophets in many portions and in many ways, in these last days has spoken to us in his Son. Now that's the statement I want you to focus on. I don't intend to exhaust all of the ramifications of that statement, but in its simplicity, it is abundantly clear and deeply profound. It's giving us the essence of revelation. Mark that word. Revelation, in its simple sense, means to reveal. To reveal. To make something known that prior was not known. To make something understood that was not understood. To disclose truth never before known. God has revealed himself. And here you have a statement with regard to revelation. God spoke long ago, and God has spoken in these last days. The writer of Hebrews is in effect saying God spoke on two occasions. He spoke once long ago. He speaks in these last days by his Son. Now, I believe that we are fair in assessing the fact that he has in mind here Old Testament revelation and New Testament revelation. God spoke long ago to the Jewish fathers. Those were the Old Testament prophets, those who received God's word long ago under the Old Covenant. He spoke to those fathers by means of the prophets in many portions, polumeros, many books, many sections, and you know that. There's the Pentateuch, and there are the prophetic books and the historical books, and there are the books of poetry. And in many, many portions and in many books, God spoke. He spoke to the Jewish fathers. He spoke by means of the prophets. He also spoke, it says, in many ways, polutropos. That means through vision and prophecy and parable and type and symbol and ceremony and theophany and sometimes audible voice, and he even wrote with his finger on stone. There were many ways in which God spoke many things, collected in many texts, put into many books, and he spoke to those of old by means of the prophets. That is a statement with reference to the fact that the Old Testament is God speaking. Now, let me make it as clear as I can to you. The Old Testament is not a collection of the wisdom of ancient men. The Old Testament is not a collection of the best of religious thinking. The Old Testament is not a collection of the good musings of godly people. The Old Testament is the Word of God. It's not the thinking of any men, good men, godly men, or ancient men in and of themselves. It is the Word of God. And the writer of Hebrews says, God spoke. God spoke. The Old Testament was God speaking to the fathers by means of the prophets. So the Old Testament is God speaking and revealing himself. The New Testament is God speaking and revealing his Son. The Old Testament is God's self-revelation, and that is the theme of the Old Testament. From Genesis to the very end of the Old Testament, to Malachi, and all in between, the main character is God. It is the revelation of God, who he is, what are his attributes, what are his attitudes, how does he react to every possible given human situation, what is he like, what does he do? That's the Old Testament. It is the revelation of God. It is not the story of man. It is not the story of Israel. Those stories are there, but it is the revelation of God. And we see God revealed through man, through history, through Israel, through all that happens. God's attributes are sometimes listed very clearly, as in the Psalms. On the other hand, sometimes we see his attributes very clearly and he's not even mentioned, such as in the book of Esther, where no mention of God is made, and yet he is the dominant force and dominant character throughout the entire book. The New Testament writers wrote down the Word of God. Jesus promised, I will bring all things to your remembrance. I will teach you all things. I will lead you into all truth. I will show you things to come. And in so promising, gave those apostles and along with them the other writers of the New Testament the promise of divine inspiration, that they, like the Old Testament prophets, would write the Word of God. The Old Testament is the revelation of God to show man what God is like, who God is, what God tolerates and does not tolerate, how God desires holiness and punishes sin. The New Testament is God revealed by His Son, in the life of His Son, in the message of His Son, in the understanding of the work of His Son, and in the culmination in the coming of His Son to establish His eternal kingdom. But in either case, Old Testament, New Testament, God spoke. And what we have is indeed the Word of God. This is not the Word of man. And so what we have in our hands, beloved, is not the Word of man. It's not the Word of religious men. It's not the Word of wise and godly men. It is the Word of God. The Word of God. What process, then, did God use to reveal Himself? Let's look at another text, 2 Peter chapter 1. And now we go to the process God used to reveal Himself, and that has come to be known as inspiration. Inspiration. In 2 Peter 1, verse 20, it says, "Know this first. First of all, that no message." The word prophecy here has a very generic sense, not meaning some kind of prediction of the future, but message, no telling forth. "No message of Scripture is a matter of one's own interpretation." Epilusis. Now, what does that mean? It could mean releasing, and that might be the truest essence of the term. No message from Scripture is of one's own releasing. Some have suggested that the best way to translate it would be inspiration, because that's what it's intending to say. No message of Scripture is a matter of one's own inspiration. That is to say, Scripture does not come out of inspired men, in the sense that some men are inspired because of some level of religious genius. The genitive case here suggests that Peter has in mind source or origin of Scripture, and that he's really not talking about interpreting the Bible in the sense that you would describe what it means, but he's talking about the origin, so that it could say this: no prophecy of Scripture is a matter of origination in one's own mind. No message of Scripture comes out of any human source. That's the idea. For, verse 21 says, "No message was ever made by an act of human will." Scripture is not the product of men. It is not the product of the will of men. But men, moved by the Holy Spirit, spoke from God. Very clear and very vital. No message was ever made. Aorist passive indicative. The verb is phero. Means to bear, carry along, convey, produce, bring forth, bring along. No message was ever conveyed, born, carried along, produced, brought forth by an act of human will. But men, same verb, phero, were born along, carried along, conveyed, brought forth by the Holy Spirit to speak from God. The Holy Spirit filled them. The idea is like putting your sails to the wind on a ship and being borne along by the breeze. The Spirit of God moved them along, blew them along. And that tells us the process. The content of the Bible is revelation. The process by which that content was written down is called inspiration. And it wasn't a high level of human activity. It wasn't even a high level of religious human activity. Men were in the process, but it didn't originate with them. And it didn't come from their desire and their will. They were used as they were carried along by the Holy Spirit and enabled to speak from God. They spoke divine words. God used them. It was their personality. It was their background. Some of their insights. Their experiences. Their perceptions. But every word was the Word of God. That's the miracle of inspiration. Men, they were used, carried along by the Holy Spirit, spoke from God. That's what the Scripture says. Jeremiah is a good illustration of this process. Jeremiah calls called by God from before he was born. The word of the Lord came to me, verse 4 of chapter 1, before I formed you in the womb, I knew you. Before you were born, I consecrated you. I have appointed you a prophet to the nations. Then I said, alas, Lord God, I do not know how to speak because I am a youth. Verse 9, and the Lord stretched out his hand, touched my mouth. The Lord said to me, behold, I have put my words in your mouth. What a tremendous statement. I have put my words in your mouth. That was the promise for the writers of Scripture. All Scripture is God-breathed. All holy writing comes from God. So, God spoke in the Old Testament to the fathers by the prophets in many ways and in many portions. And God has spoken in the New Testament by His Son in the Gospels, and then about His Son in the rest of the New Testament. The process by which God gave us that revelation is inspiration, and inspiration was God putting His revelation in, as it were, the hands of men to be written down, first to be spoken and proclaimed, and then written down as they were energized, carried along by the Holy Spirit. Men were used, and yet no word of God was ever violated. The totality of Scripture, pasa graphe, all Scripture, every Scripture is theopneustos, God breathed. It is the breath of God, the writing of Scripture. The totality of it, according to Romans 3:2, is called the oracles of God. When Paul is talking about the benefit of Israel, what is it that they had that set them apart from other nations? He has reference to the Old Testament, which he calls the oracles of God, the speeches of God, the words of God. We recognize that. We recognize the divine uniqueness of Scripture. The early church recognized it. God is the author of Scripture. In fact, in the Scriptures, frequently, God and the term Scripture are used interchangeably. In Galatians, and the Scripture, foreseeing that God would justify the Gentiles by faith, preached the gospel beforehand to Abraham, saying, all the nations shall be blessed in you. The Scripture says, all the nations shall be blessed in you. If you go back to Genesis 12, you see that God said that. God said, Scripture said, same thing. What Scripture says, God says. What Scripture says, God says. Now, let me talk about it from a negative viewpoint just to illustrate the major thrust. And what I want to point out is that when we talk about the Bible being inspired, we're not saying that there were some men who had a high level of human ability, some kind of religious geniuses. The world is full of people like that. There have been geniuses in music who were prolific, who were profound, who were way beyond the common people and maybe way beyond even the best of men. There were geniuses and are geniuses in literature, geniuses in prose and geniuses in poetry, great men and women of monumental capability that we would say were inspired poets, inspired musicians, inspired writers, inspired thinkers, or whatever. But when we talk about Bible inspiration, we're not talking about some high level of human achievement. Not so. We're not talking about men, as I said, who could, because of their religious genius, write Scripture anytime they wanted to. No. None of them could do that. Only when God gave them what He wanted said or written could they do it, and under the work of the Spirit of God. They said they wrote for God, and they never seemed to be self-conscious about it. I mean, you basically look at the Bible writers, and for the most part, they are unlearned and common men. And yet they're supremely confident that they write the Word of God. In fact, about 4,000 times in the Bible, the writers claim to be writing the Word of God. And they're never self-conscious about it. I mean, you would imagine that somewhere along the way they would say, and this is the Word of God. Now, I know you find that hard to believe, that I'm giving you the exact Word of God, but you got to understand, this is really true, guys. I mean, I cross my heart and hope to die, stick a needle in my eye, I'm not woofing you. This is really true. There's none of that. There's none of that. I don't know why you ought to believe this, but I'm telling you, this is really the Lord. He told me to tell you this. There's no sense of self-justification. There's no sense of self-defense. And even though most of them had no extensive education and were in no earthly position to be in a role of a literary genius, particularly, they wrote this profound, far-reaching, supernatural wisdom, prophecies of the future things to come to pass that were absolutely accurate. They wrote on the nature and character of God. They wrote on God's divine purposes unfolding in the world. They were right about every single thing they ever said, and they all claimed that it came from God, and yet they were never self-conscious about such a claim. Amazing. They're authoritative. Paul said the law of God was holy, just, and good, and he had in mind that revealed law of God, the Old Testament. New Testament writers, yes, affirmed they wrote the Word of God just as Old Testament writers had. There are about 320 direct quotations of the Old Testament in the New Testament, about 1,000 inferences. The New Testament writers clearly believed the Old Testament was inspired. They also clearly believed their own New Testament was inspired. They knew they were writing the Word of God. And it wasn't just some high level of human genius. They were moved by the Spirit of God to do what they otherwise could never do. Never. God breathed into them, and they wrote it down, word by word, what God breathed into them. It was more than dictation. They weren't just listening to some voice and writing mechanically every word. It was flowing through their heart and their soul and their mind and their emotions and their experiences. But it came out, every word, the Word of God. As God breathed into them the message, and they were carried along by the Holy Spirit, they said it, and some of them wrote it down. Miraculous, supernatural, inexplicable process that yields to us the Word of God. Let's pray together. Every word that proceeds out of the mouth of God, what a statement. Father, how thrilled we are to know that that's what our Bible is, words that have proceeded out of the mouth of God. Help us to love your word, to honor your word, to believe your word, to study your word, to defend your word, to proclaim your word. Make us people of the book, who, while we're feeding ourselves all the rest of the things in this life, do not forget that we really live by every word that comes out of your mouth. Father, help us to make the commitments that we each need to make to refresh our devotion to your word, for in it you're revealed, and we long so to know you. May we realize that knowing you comes through your word and through those trials and experiences of life in which we apply that word. Meet every need of every heart in Christ's name. Amen.
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21: With SRN News, I'm Rich Thomason in Washington. The sound of warning sirens piercing the air in Bahrain as Iran continues to lash out at its neighbors, targeting those countries with missiles as hostilities with the U.S. intensify. For a 10th straight night, American forces and the Iranians have traded fire. U.S. trade dispute with Canada is heating up. President Trump announcing plans for 50% tariffs on certain Canadian goods. Tropical storm warning has been posted, extending from the Florida-Alabama line to Louisiana. Comes as Tropical Storm Bertha continues building strength out in the Gulf of America. Meanwhile, in the eastern Pacific, Hurricane Fausto has formed far from Mexico's Baja California Peninsula, and right now it's posing no threat to any land masses. On Wall Street, Dow futures 163 points higher. The Nasdaq futures are up 352. More details, srnnews.com.
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2: Belshazzar's reign, then we know that the connection between them is very clear. I take it that what we have described in Nebuchadnezzar's statue in chapter 2 and what we have here in chapter 7 in terms of the four beasts is a description of the same kings and the same empires. Notice my language. I take it that. That doesn't mean you have to take it that, or that some of my esteemed colleagues in ministry take it that. But as I read chapter 2 and as I read chapter 7, it seems fairly straightforward to me that the four kingdoms identified by four metals in the progression of the statue are akin to the four beasts which arise out of the chaos of the sea. So that what we have understood in chapter 2, we would then be able to apply in chapter 7. Now you will notice that this happens when Daniel is lying on his bed. It is in the nighttime. Nighttime heightens, darkens each sensation. He is giving to us the substance of it. Verse 1, this is the sum of the matter, and it is clearly significant because he writes it down. It is, if you like, no ordinary dream. Now, let's try and get to it in the time that we have left to us. We make a beginning at least. I saw in my vision by night, and behold, the four winds of heaven were stirring up the great sea. What is that folk song that begins, four strong winds that blow lonely, seven seas that run high. It's a folk song. It's a folk song. There are obviously more than four winds, but it is customary for people to talk about the winds in this way, north, south, east, and west, covering all of the directions. And these winds, he said, were the four winds of heaven, of heaven. I say, well, of course, we think of wind, we think of heaven. But I think there's maybe just a little hint here of what he has been making clear from the very beginning of the book. Remember, the very beginning of the book, in fact, you could look at it, a couple of pages will show it to you. He starts the book by reminding us that in the third year of the reign of Jehoiakim, Nebuchadnezzar, the king of Babylon, came to Jerusalem and besieged it. And then here's the point, verse 2, and the Lord gave Jehoiakim, king of Judah, into his hand. The Lord gave Jehoiakim, king of Judah, into his hand. In other words, God was sovereignly overruling the triumph of Babylon over Judah. That God was sovereignly in control of the exile of his own people. That if you like, as the winds blow from heaven over this great sea, which I take simply to be an indication of the reality of humanity in all of its chaos and all of its disorder. You say, well, where do you get that from? Well, just from reading the Bible. For example, you know, in the Bible it speaks of how the wicked are like the tossing of the sea. The Babylonians thought of the sea as a monstrous place, as a scary place, and they had their own monsters that came up out of the sea, and so on. And the sea, in all of its churning and movement, in all of its chaos and in all of its disorder, is representative of sinful humanity. The wicked are like the tossing of the sea. Now, the wind blows from heaven, and as a result of the wind blowing from heaven, the control of heaven is over the emerging of the beasts out of this mess. See, because one of the great things, remember, when Jesus steps forward amongst the people, and particularly amongst his followers, and they get all really, really worried on the Sea of Galilee, and he stands up and stills the sea, and they say, what manner of man is this? That even

0: The winds and the waves obey him. And God is sovereign over the tides and over the oceans. The four winds blew, and as a result of the blowing of the winds of heaven, four great beasts came up out of the sea. So we ought not to think of God going, oh, wow, where do these beasts come from? What in the world is happening now? Dear, oh dear, my world that I've made, look what's happening. Where are all these kingdoms coming from? What am I going to do? No, no, no, no. We need to remember that when we're thinking about ISIS, when we're thinking about Pakistan, when we're thinking about Syria, when we're thinking about North Korea, when we're thinking about all of these things, the same God who is sovereign over these affairs is sovereign over the kingdoms and empires of our world this morning. I wonder, do you believe that? Now, these four great beasts that came up out of the sea were different from one another. We needn't be in any doubt about the fact that they represent kings or kingdoms, because verse 17 tells us that they do. These four great beasts are four kings who shall arise out of the earth. Now, if we're correct in tying the vision in chapter 2 with that in chapter 7, we can safely assume that we're dealing with the same empires. We identified them as the Babylonian, the Medo-Persian, the Greek, and the Roman. Now, again, not everybody agrees with this. Some people think that it ends up with the Greek Empire. Some people think that you ought not to tie it to any empires at all, that it is simply a symbolic reference to the movements of humanity over time, a bit like the times of difficulty and the seasons of animosity that Paul mentions when he writes to Timothy in the first century in chapter 2 and chapter 3. Be that as it may, we're starting from the perspective that just in the same way as we recognize that beasts are often used as identifying symbols of a nation, for example, Russia and a bear, Scotland and a rampant lion, America and an eagle. Incidentally, we should be thankful that Benjamin Franklin did not get his way, right? Otherwise, we'd have a turkey rather than an eagle. It's good that he was overruled on that. I don't even want to think about that for now. But anyway, here we go. So these beasts are identifiable as elements of kingdoms. First of all, we'll just go through them very quickly because we'll have to come back to this in any cases. It's impossible not to. First of all, one like a lion that had eagle's wings. His wings were plucked off. It was lifted up from the ground. It was made to stand on 2 feet like a man, and the mind of man was given to it. Now, what have we already said? We've said that these represent these different empires. When you read in Jeremiah, you discover that one individual is identified at certain points as a lion and at other points as an eagle. Who is that person? Nebuchadnezzar. Nebuchadnezzar is identified in that way. And so I take it that what we have here is a description of this Babylonian empire. The lion is powerful, most powerful and formidable of the beasts on the ground. The eagle is the great sovereign of all the birds. But in this dream, the wings are plucked off. Well, Nebuchadnezzar had his wings plucked off, didn't he? Sure did. It's a picture, it's a metaphor. He thought he could flap around anywhere he wanted to, and he ended up crawling around in the ground until God stood him up on his feet and renewed his mind and renewed his heart. Vision number one. The vision fades only to be replaced by another. This eagle and lion. Incidentally, I should say in passing that Babylon had this as a symbol on many of its gates. That was a lion with wings. So Daniel would have been familiar with this when he moved around the city. You often say to yourself in your dreams, how come I thought about that? How did I dream about that? Where did that come from? We can't usually be right, but it's no surprise to realize that he sees the embodiment of this. If you'd like, the thing that is the symbol of the power of Babylon is there in his mind as this monstrous creature and the triumph of God over it. The bear, I just noted Calvin, who says, we know a bear to be a mean and foul animal, slothful and inert, as well as cruel. Well, I must go to the zoo with Calvin sometime. He's got such a love. Let's go see the bears, John. For those of you who are bear lovers, I do like teddy bears, but this is presumably a Syrian bear, which could be as much as 550 pounds. A real brute of a thing. Horrible thing. Scary in the night, I would think. Whoa! And it was raised up on one side. Medo-Persian Empire. One side was stronger than the other. Is that the indication? I don't know. It had three ribs in its mouth. Oh, I wonder what the three ribs are. Spend the afternoon figuring it out. Don't send me a note. I think it's straightforward. It was his lunch, for goodness sake. He had a voracious appetite. He devoured people. He devoured things. And when you looked at him, in the same way that you could see somebody, he said, you've been eating again, haven't you? No. Open your mouth, and you can see the elements of it right there. The three ribs are there. He had three ribs in his mouth between his teeth. You've got something between your teeth. And there he showed it. And he had done what he'd done as a result of a word from outside of him, arise and devour much flesh. I want you to notice that in the first three beasts, the verbs are all passive. They're passive. They are operating in response to. Thirdly, quickly. And after this, I looked, and behold, another like a leopard with four wings of a bird on its back, and the beast had four heads. Wow. This is scary, too. The leopard, swift, dangerous. If you ever see National Geographic on TV. And it had wings as well to speed, presumably, and enable its progress. And it had four heads, presumably giving it the ability to look in all directions simultaneously. Unless, of course, it had four heads all looking in the same direction, which it could have, I suppose, but it doesn't seem likely to me. What would you want four heads for, all looking in the same direction? But anyway, this is it. Where are we now? We're in the Greek Empire. Who was the head of the Greek Empire? Alexander the Great. Did Alexander the Great move swiftly to destroy the Medo-Persian Empire? Yes, he did. Did he move powerfully? Yes, he did. History records that with 30,000 troops, he took on the power of the Medo-Persian Empire in a number of battles. One time, 150,000 went against his army. Another time, 400,000 went against his army. Another time, 800,000 went against his army. He defeated them all. He controlled the entire region within 10 years by the age of 32. And the world looked on and said, how in the world can this young fellow do this and destroy such a vast empire? The answer is right here, if my assessment is correct. And the beast had four heads, and dominion was given to it. Given to it by whom? Given to it by God. How do you explain the British Empire? Dominion was given to it and taken from it. How do you explain the rise of the Soviet Empire? Dominion was given to it. How do you explain Korea? The same way. Do you see what we're supposed to get from this? Is not a kind of crazy preoccupation with trying to fit all the bits together like some gigantic cosmic jigsaw puzzle or Rubik's Cube, but to stand far enough back from the picture to say, oh, I get it. Because now in the fourth beast, there is no point of resemblance to any creature on earth. Notice that. It's as though the thing has got so amazing that there isn't a creature that can be used to describe the terrifying and dreadful nature of this beast. It had iron teeth. It devoured. It broke in pieces. It stamped what was left with its feet. It was different from all the beasts that were before it. So here we are. At the Roman Empire. Remember when we did chapter 2, we said, and it was in the time of this empire that one would arise like unto the Son of Man. Now, if you read anything of church history, you know that the Roman Empire managed to go from sea to shining sea and beyond. I've said to you before that they came to Britain. They did well in Britain. Julius Caesar did well in Britain. They didn't manage to take Scotland, but they did pretty well down in England. And the brutality and the terrifying nature of the advance of Rome is recorded here in this visionary picture. And It had 10 horns. Here we go. I grew up, as soon as there were 10 members in the European Common Market, I was good on chapter 7. Here we go. The 10 horns, the Roman Empire. The Roman Empire is still around. They moved it to Brussels. 10 countries have got it clear as a bell. Then there was 11 countries. Maybe the little horn, maybe not. Then 12, then 14, then 15. Then I thought, maybe not. I don't think so. How many horns do you usually have on your head? A beast, 2. This is 5 times 2. That's 10. I figured that out. In other words, this is really, really, really powerful. Yeah, but what are we going to do with the little one? The little horn. Well, actually, Daniel doesn't know what to do with the little horn, and he asks later on, which means we'll deal with it later on. But the fact is that the progression here in this vision of the night is increasingly daunting. The picture seems to be that these pernicious creatures are increasingly bold in their activity and in assuming their independence from the source of all dominion and power. So the little horn, if you like, is essentially evil personified. That when you take the embodiment and give it eyes, intelligence, and a voice, and a strutting stare, in all that is in opposition to God, you realize why it is that when you read in the New Testament, as Paul speaks about the spirit of lawlessness that is present, as John anticipates the presence of the Antichrist, although the spirit of Antichrist, he says, is already in the world, you begin to realize that in the midst of all of this chaos, in the midst of all of this opposition, in the midst of all of this order, faced by this mouth speaking great things in opposition to God, boy, do we need some kind of intervention. You can imagine him, Daniel, getting up and having a drink of water and then going back to his bed. And then verse 9, and as I looked, thrones were placed. Oh, he says, this is a little better. And the Ancient of Days took his seat. God, who, if you like, in the first 8 verses here, has been at work behind the scenes, steps forward and sits in his rightful place of authority. To this we will return. And in these night visions, he saw one who came with the clouds of heaven like a son of man. And he came to the Ancient of Days, was presented before him, and to him was given dominion and glory and a kingdom. Well, of course, we're at Jesus, aren't we? Jesus stands up and he says, the time is fulfilled. The kingdom of God is at hand. Repent and believe the good news. I'm the king. I've come to establish a kingdom. I invite you to bow down under my rule and my reign. You see, loved ones, it's really possible to go through material like this and even think about a king who comes to reign and the cosmic rulership of God and his intervention in the affairs of history and his final triumph over all, and go through all of that and tick all the boxes and yet walk out and go lie down on your own bed and Christ does not reign as king on the throne of your heart. He does not reign as king on the throne of your heart. And you could be as intrigued as the next person about what this means. You could write stories about it, books on it, describe it to many people, as many can. But the real issue is, this king who comes to reign comes first to rule and reign in me, to subdue my rebellion, to forgive my sin, to fill my broken life with his greatness and his wonder, to allow me to read my newspaper, to face the coming elections, to discover the inhumanity that is represented in the injustice of our world, and to stand far enough back from it and say, you can raise up any empire you want, and you can raise any little horn that you want, and you can be the embodiment of evil in all of its fullness. But here there is one like unto the Son of Man, and he will reign forever and forever. The only way you will come to this is by grace through faith. Even as I speak to you now, I see my own television screen. I see my own newspapers. I see the headlines. And I hear my voice saying, Lord Jesus Christ, you are sovereign over all these affairs. And I find myself saying, and how did you come to this conclusion, Alistair? How did I? How did I? Because a Sunday school teacher, when I was 6 years old, told me who Jesus was, told me why Jesus came, urged me as a little sinful Scottish boy to trust Jesus, which I did. How about you?
1: Well, we'll come back.
0: Unless we decide not to. A very short series on Daniel 7. Lord, come and reign in us. Come and reign in our hearts individually. Come and reign in our church family, Lord. We need all of our rebellions subdued. We do so desperately require the invasion of your power and majesty in heart and in home, in church, in school, and in government. Oh, look upon us in your mercy, Lord, we pray. For we humbly ask it in the name of your Son, Jesus. Amen.
2: 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When you hear about the increasing hostility against Christianity, do you worry that the church is in danger of being destroyed? 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
3: 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I'm Tom Boone with a look at D.C. area weather. Cloudy skies and rainy conditions on the way through Thursday. Today's high hitting 92 with thunderstorms this afternoon and this evening. Tomorrow, the temperature drops down to 88, and then Thursday and Friday, it'll just reach 82 degrees. Right now, it's 77 in the nation's capital, and In Touch is up next on WAVA.
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8: This is Ed Morrissey of HotAir.com for Town Hall. New York has recently created their version of Canada's assisted suicide regimen, and it has put religious providers squarely in its crosshairs. Several groups have banded together to stop the medical aid in dying legislation as it forces them to participate in suicide. Hochul tried to deny this, claiming that faith-based providers can opt out of the program. Catholic Nuns discovered, however, that the law requires all providers to coordinate assisted suicide in their facilities and to give access to doctors performing it. Starting next month, any healthcare provider who declines to prescribe suicide pills could still have to tell terminally ill patients about their right to kill themselves, help them meet the requirements for obtaining suicide pills, and direct them to a provider willing to prescribe the lethal drugs. The death cult on the left continues to expand its reach and its authoritarianism. We need to stand with the Catholic Sisters, again, and fight for life. I'm Ed Morrissey.
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9: The Holy Spirit doesn't just come to anoint preachers and missionaries and Christian workers to do the work of God. The Holy Spirit indwells every single believer to enable you and me to do those simple little things that we think are simple but are so absolutely essential to our becoming the person God wants us to be. If I am going to be able to love someone, if I'm going to be able to love them the way God wants them to be loved and to receive their love the way God wants me to be able to receive it, then I must have the Holy Spirit living in my life, working through me, doing His work.
10: Many people spend a lifetime searching for love. But if we don't know where to find its true source, all efforts to fill that inner craving will end in disappointment. Today's message on In Touch, the teaching ministry of Dr. Charles Stanley, explains that God intends for the fountain of his unconditional love to flow through every believer to those around them. Our series, Liberated to Love, continues.
9: Of all the emotions that a person can experience, what is the most important one of all? It is love. It is the superlative of all emotions. There is no emotion that you and I experience that even begins to compare with the importance of the emotion of love. For example, when you and I go to heaven, we're not going to need any hope because it'll all be completed. We won't need any faith. It'll all be finished. But love, we're going to take with us. That's the one emotion we are going to enter into heaven with. And that's what I want to talk about in this message entitled, The Lessons of Love. And I want you to turn, if you will, to 1 Corinthians chapter 13. Now, you'll find it between chapter 12 that has to do with spiritual gifts, and chapter 14 that has to do with one specific gift, and that is the gift of tongues. And the reason Paul is writing this is simply this, that those Corinthian Christians had put far more emphasis on the gifts of the Spirit than they had the fruit of the Spirit. And so if you'll notice what he says as he begins, he says, if I speak with the tongues of men and of angels, but do not have love, I become a noisy gong or a clanging cymbal. And if I have the gift of prophecy and know all mysteries and all knowledge, and if I have all faith so as to remove mountains, but do not have love, he says, I am nothing. And if I give all of my possessions to feed the poor, and if I deliver my body to be burned, but do not have love, it profits me nothing. Now, what I would like to do in this passage and in this message is to talk about, to discuss the three lessons of love. And I certainly hope you'll be wise enough to jot them down. The first lesson I want us to look at concerning love is this. To live life without learning to love God and learning to love others is to miss the very point of living. To live our life without learning to love God and love others is to miss the very reason for living. Now, if you recall in the 22nd chapter of Matthew, what Jesus said, you recall they were asking him about what is the greatest commandment. And he said, here's the greatest one. You shall love the Lord your God with all your heart and with all your soul and with all your mind. This is the great and foremost commandment. The second is like it. You shall love your neighbor as yourself. Now, Jesus said, of all the commandments there are, he said, the most important commandment deals with love. It deals with our relationship to the Father, loving God, and it deals with our relationship to other people. So, the scripture says in this passage that Jesus said that the most important commandment of all is a commandment that deals with love. You would think, well, the most important commandment ought to be faith and things like that. He says it's love. You'll recall he said, this is the way to his disciples. This is the way I want everybody to know who you are. I want them to know that you're one of my followers, not by your great faith, not by your ability to speak and so forth. He says, the way I want them to know you is I want them to be able to detect within you this sense of love that you've learned to love the Father and you've learned to love them. I want them to see that you are one of my followers because love is just flowing out of you. And so, it's very easy to understand that according to the scripture, that superlative, supreme, greater than all the other qualities, what he's looking for in your life and my life is the spirit of love, actions of love, demonstration, expression of love. Well, how am I going to be able to love God, whom I do not know? And how am I going to be able to love others oftentimes when there is conflict between what we think and how we feel and our personalities don't mesh? So God has taken care of that. And you'll recall the Bible says that you and I, when we were saved, we were born again. He said to Nicodemus, except a man be born again, he cannot see the kingdom of God. He won't understand what it's all about, nor will he enter into it. And so the new birth experience is what takes place when you and I say to the Father, I do believe that Jesus Christ died for my sins. I do confess that I'm a sinner. I do receive him as by faith as my personal Savior. The moment we do that, the Bible says we're born again. Now, what is it that's born again? We receive a brand new spirit. He says, therefore, if any man be in Christ, he's a brand new creation. Old things have passed away, and behold, everything has become new. Well, what became new? One of the things that became new was my capacity to understand and to know God and to love God. You see, apart from that, he says, you and I were dead in trespasses and sins, dominated by I want and I will, controlled by self-will, selfishness and self-centeredness and pride and arrogance and all the rest. In order for God to make it possible for me to live out my life, and if you to live out your life to do the very thing he wants us to do, and that's to learn to love him and to learn to love others, he had to do something dramatic in your life and mine. He had to bring about a new birth experience that gave us a new spirit and a new potential to love and to be loved by others. That's what God wants for all of us. Above all else, he wants us to learn to love him, and he wants us to learn how to be loved in return. And so when we come to this 13th chapter and we see that he says it is preeminent above all things, we know that love is extremely important. But lesson number two is this, and that is that genuine love flows from God who dwells within us. Genuine love has as its source God who dwells within us. All other love is imperfect. All the love that flows through you and me to other people comes through our personality and our fleshly experience. But perfect love comes from God. And when the Lord Jesus Christ came into your life and my life, what did he do? He came into your life and my life and established himself, and he is the source of love that flows from you and me. There is a fleshly love that the unbeliever can experience to some degree. It may be phileo, kind of an affection towards someone, but only those who know Christ as their Savior, only those in whom God is dwelling, can the love of God flow through them. This is why the ministry of the Holy Spirit is so absolutely essential in every single solitary aspect of our life. The Holy Spirit doesn't just come to anoint preachers and missionaries and Christian workers to do the work of God. The Holy Spirit indwells every single believer to enable you and me to do those simple little things that we think are simple but are so absolutely essential to our becoming the person God wants us to be. If I am going to be able to love someone, if I'm going to be able to love them the way God wants them to be loved and to receive their love the way God wants me to be able to receive it, then I must have the Holy Spirit living in my life, working through me, doing his work. That is what he's up to. He is conforming you and me into the likeness of Christ. He says that's what he predestined would happen to us. That is the work of the Holy Spirit. So he says the fruit of the Spirit. He didn't say the fruit of the Christian, but he says the fruit of the Holy Spirit. What does that mean? He says, for example, I am the vine, you are the branch. The branch is abiding in the vine. The sap that flows in the vine flows in the branch. And the luscious grapes out here on the branch, on the vine, out here on the branch hanging there, how are they produced? The branch didn't produce the grapes. It was the sap that runs in the vine running in the branch. That's like the Spirit of God. He says, I am the vine, you're the branch. That is, we as believers are the branch. And it is the Spirit of God flowing through us that expresses that wonderful love of God in our hearts. That's why lesson number two is, genuine love is the love of God flowing through us. It has God as its source. It isn't what I can conjure up and what I can make myself think about someone else. It is God flowing through us, loving through us. God is the source of that love. And so we said lesson number one is this, and that is to go through life, to live our lives without learning to love the Father, to love the Lord Jesus Christ and his Spirit, and learn to love others, we'd miss the whole point of living. And genuine love has God as its source. That is God who dwells within us. And so then we come to the third lesson, and then we come to 1 Corinthians chapter 13. Because in this third lesson, the lesson is simple but as profound, I think, as the others. And that is simply this, that life without love is empty and meaningless. No matter how gifted you may be, and no matter how strong and powerful you may be, and what you may be able to accomplish in life, and no matter what you're willing to give away in life, life is empty and meaningless, no matter what, apart from love. Now listen to what the Apostle Paul said in this passage of Scripture. Very significant what he said here. Look, if you will, in chapter 13 now, verse 1. He said, now, remembering that what he's doing, he's talking about the preeminence of love. Before he says, here's what it does, here's how love acts, he says, it's superlative. It is distinguished above all other emotions. It is at the pinnacle and the peak of them all. Now, with that in mind, what he does here, he gives us five, he compares the infinite value of love to five very finite, important things. They were important to the days in which Paul wrote, and they are important to us today. So let's begin with number one, because he says, first of all, let's compare love with the ability to communicate. Now watch this. If I speak with the tongues of men and of angels, but do not have love, I become a noisy gong or a clanging cymbal. Now the best way for me to express that is to say it this way. Suppose I said to you, I love you. And I don't really understand what love is, and I don't mean it. He says, this is what it's like. He says, this is what it's like. Now, let me ask you a question. What did you get out of that? You didn't get anything. All you heard was noise. He says, a lot of people who think they're loving, all they're doing is making a noise. When they say, I love you, they're just making a noise. You know why? They don't love God. So therefore, they don't have the capacity to really love you. And when they say, oh yes, I feel love, but without God, they don't really have the capacity to genuinely feel that. So what he's saying is that people who say that they love, who put their emphasis on their ability to communicate, he says, they don't know what love's all about. For example, if I really and truly love you, I'm going to speak the truth. Sometimes it's going to be like velvet. It's going to be smooth and gentle and soft, and you're going to love it. Sometimes if I love you, it's going to be like steel and sandpaper, and you're not going to like it. But if I speak the truth, it'll be velvet sometime and steel and like sandpaper at other times. That's why a parent, if you love your children, the Bible says that you will discipline them when they need discipline. Because love not only is velvet, it's also like sandpaper. And so he says far more important than the ability to speak is love. It is what comes through the heart, not just what comes through the mouth. Because listen, you cannot camouflage what comes through the mouth with something that is not genuine, true, real love. A person has any discernment at all knows when there's love, then there's no love. Fake, counterfeit. So he says far more important than any kind of gifts that you and I have is our capacity to express love. Then if you'll notice what he says, and if I have the gift of prophecy and know all mysteries and all knowledge. He says, for example, when a person is genuinely speaking in love, it registers in your heart. When it's not spoken in love, it doesn't. So he says, all the Bible teaching, all the preaching, all the Sunday school teaching, all these things we're doing, whether it's singing or whatever it may be, he says, if it's not motivated by love, he said, it has no value. It's just noise. He says, like clanging of pans and beating of cymbals. He says, it's meaningless. It doesn't have any effect. Then notice what he said. He said, and if I have all faith so as to remove mountains but do not have love, I'm nothing. You know, if somebody said, what do you want from God above everything else? Well, I could talk about an intimate relationship with him, but somewhere real close to the top, I'd say mountain moving faith. Mountain moving faith. Well, you know what he said? He said, that's real good. But you know what he said? He said, even superior, distinguished even above mountain-moving faith, by which you in your work or I in the ministry, God would be able to accomplish great feats through all of us, whatever we're doing. He said, far more important than that is your capacity to love the Father and to love someone else. God places that even above faith. He says, so if you're just speaking, and you're eloquent, but without love, he says, it's meaningless. He said, you can have all kinds of knowledge and understand all kinds of scriptural things and have this mountain-moving faith. He says, that doesn't mean anything. He says, that's nothing. Then if you'll notice what he said in verse 3, he says, and if I give all of my possessions to feed the poor. Now, People give for lots of different reasons. Some people give, for example, because they genuinely love people. But others give because of taxes. They give because they believe in a cause. They believe because there's a need. They give because of somebody compels them to do so. And they give because it makes them feel good. You know what he said? He said, if my giving is not motivated by my love for the Father and those to whom I give, he says, in the judgment seat of Christ, when he looks at the tally of our good deeds, he says, there'll be a blank space. It won't even be on the tally. It's not even going to be there. He says, because it profits me nothing. Notice he didn't say it profits me some things. He says it profits me nothing. Listen, if it profits me nothing, it profits me nothing in the eyes of God. And then Paul uses an extreme example. Here's what he says. He says, even if I give my body to be burned, but do not have love, it profits me nothing. That is, a person can make the ultimate sacrifice for a cause, to get their name in history, whatever it may be. He says, it's not even on the register. It's not even on the tally sheet. It profits us absolutely nothing unless it is motivated by genuine love for God and motivated by love of others. There are people who sacrifice their life in genuine love for God, genuine love for others. That's on the tally sheet big. Greater love has no man than this, he said, than one lay down his life for his friends. Even greater than that is that God laid down the life of his Son for all of us who were sinners. He says, while you and I were sinners, Christ died for those of us, the ungodly. Now, what is Paul saying in all this? That the most important thing in life is love. He says, to live your life without learning to love God and to learn to love others, you miss the point of living. That genuine love has God as its source, God who dwells within us. It is there. That life without love, he says, life without love, no matter how gifted you may be, no matter how successful you may be because of your faith, no matter what you give away, and no matter what you're willing to sacrifice, he says it's meaningless, it's worthless, it's empty, it's hollow, it's profitless, it's of no value. You know why? Because God places such high value on love. Think about this. Can you put your finger on somebody out there that you can honestly say, I love you unselfishly, willing to serve you, willing to sacrifice for you, willing to be used of God to build you up, to become the person that God wants you to be, and to achieve the goals that God wants you to achieve in your life, to help you to do all of that? If not, more than likely, you have never experienced that intimate, loving relationship that God wants you to experience. Friend, listen. I don't believe there's anything in life to equal that. And when I think about children who will grow up and never experience that, husbands and wives who live together all of their life and die married, but never having experienced that kind of wonderful love which God has provided, what a terrible way to live. Paul said it's empty, hollow, meaningless, and profitless. And I think there's so many people who think that they're loved, but if they ever got into a real, genuine, loving relationship, they'd realize that they had felt before, like a peanut hull, just a hull, something big was missing. And once they learned to love that way, and once they began to experience someone really, genuinely loving them with agape love, sacrificial, serving love, I believe that person would think, for the first time in their life, I have suddenly begun to live. And you know what the truth is? You would have. That's what love's all about. And he says, of all the emotions that you and I can experience in life, that is the pinnacle of them all.
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10: 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The Holy Spirit is a believer's instructor, and one of his greatest lessons is how to love. Here's a moment with Charles Stanley.
9: Now, what is the work of the Holy Spirit? The Bible says that the Lord Jesus sent him in order to do what? To enable you and me to become the persons God wants us to be and to achieve the goals that God has set for our life, so that no person can become nor achieve what God has set for them apart from their absolute total dependence upon the Holy Spirit, who is God living on the inside of us. What is the ministry of the Holy Spirit? To teach me how to allow the Holy Spirit, who is living within me, to allow Him to express that divine godly love toward the Father and toward others. It isn't that I'm pumping love up. It is the work of the Spirit. It is the flow of the Spirit. The Spirit of God is flowing through us. You see, if you have to pump up love, it's not real. And that's what the world has to do. They have to pump it up. And you see, their love is counterfeit and fake. It is the work of the Holy Spirit. It is the flowing of the Spirit of God through us.
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3: 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I'm Tom Boone. 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
16: With SRN News, I'm Rich Thomason in Washington. A federal appeals court has rejected a request by Joe Biden to block the release of audio recordings and transcripts of his interviews with a memoir ghostwriter before he was elected president. The U.S. assault on Iran, it's 10 nights and counting now. Efforts to revive the shattered memorandum of understanding between the two sides continue behind the scenes. Bertha is big, and it's getting bigger all the time. A tropical storm is bulking up in the Gulf of America. National Hurricane Center urging people along the Gulf Coast to keep a close eye on the storm. Bertha expected to sweep ashore, moving inland along coastal Louisiana tomorrow evening into Thursday morning. President Trump says steep tariffs planned for many Canadian imports, retaliation for Canada discriminating against U.S. imports. The Dow futures are up 102 points. More details, srnnews.com.
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20: You want to know what John did when he saw that Jesus? I mean, we have all sorts of songs about what it's going to be like, and we don't know because Jesus Christ is the only one that's died and come back from the dead, right? So we don't know exactly what it's going to be like. So we write songs about it. Will I worship him? Will I fall? What will it be like in heaven? You want to know what the Apostle John did when he saw all this? It says this, when I saw him, I fell at his feet like a dead man. When he saw the glory of Christ, it was like, I don't know what it's going to be.

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2: To be worshiped by others. Sometimes at the workplace, sometimes in sports, sometimes with our talents and ability. Can I just tell you this? There's no human being that was ever made to be worshiped other than Jesus Christ. And if you live a life where you think that you're the one worthy of worship, it doesn't work well. Exhibit A, Hollywood. Exhibit B, Las Vegas. Exhibit C, everyone else that you know that tries to live for the worship of other people. You weren't created to be worshiped. You were created to worship. That's why worship is paramount to a believer growing in Christ. It's what we'll do for all eternity. There's something inside of us that desires to worship. And if we don't center our worship on the Lord Jesus Christ, we'll find someone else or something else to worship, and it won't be satisfying. So you can make commercials or you can go on a vacation and you can tell people these words from your little pictures and tweets that you have. Oh, this is the life. It's not. It's just a fun vacation. Jesus Christ is the life. And apart from Jesus, there is no life. Amen. And he wants you to know that he's worth giving glory to, because you're never more alive than when you understand that he has kingly authority and he spoke the world into existence. He created everything through his word and he exhibits the radiant glory of God. And here's why that's so important. The Holy Spirit, Spirit. God the Father, Spirit. You won't see the Holy Spirit in heaven. You won't see the Father in heaven. You know who you'll see? The Son of God, Jesus Christ, manifesting and radiating the glory of God for all eternity. That's why we worship Jesus. That's why we worship him as the second person of the Trinity. Father, Son, and Holy Spirit make up the Godhead, but Jesus Christ is unlike anyone else. Fully God, fully man, worthy of all of our honor and praise because he and he alone is glorious. Amen. Let me give you a fourth attribute. You hanging with me? Good stuff. Amen. The supremacy of Jesus Christ also centers on his perfect image. His perfect image. Look at what it says. It says he's the radiance of his glory and the exact representation of his nature. Exact representation. It's the idea of taking a die or a cast and pounding something down so you get the exact representation of what you're looking for. When you see Jesus Christ, you know exactly who God is. When you study Jesus Christ, you know exactly how God would respond. When you study Jesus Christ, you know exactly what God would say. That's why studying the person of Jesus is so incredible. How would God handle people that don't like him? How would God handle people that don't treat you right? How would God handle people that aren't churchgoers? How would God handle religious pride? All of those things are seen in the person of Jesus as he emanates incredible love and then responds with perfect wisdom and perfect insight. He has a perfect image. He's the perfect image of the Father. Many of us here are worried about our image. Some of you who are younger teenagers, you worry about acne. You got to clean your face. You got to have the right ointments and oils. Some of us who are older, we got different kinds of ointments and oils. We're trying to rub on to keep the wrinkles off. You know, we're always worried about our image and how we're going to present. And no matter what you do to make yourself more presentable, it's never perfect. Jesus Christ, every single time is perfect. And I'm not just talking about him in the flesh and what he looked like. I'm talking about his character and who he is. In Isaiah chapter 53, the great passage talking about how Jesus was bruised for our transgressions and how he went to a cross and died on the cross for everything. It says in Isaiah chapter 52, the second half of verse 2, it says this about him. He had no stately form or majesty that we should look upon him, nor appearance that we should be attracted to him. He was despised and forsaken of men. There was nothing that when Jesus came out, like, man, those are really handsome eyes. Look at those chiseled shoulders. Man, what a six pack he had. Man, that guy's something. There was nothing about his physical appearance where people were saying, awesome, God. Nothing like that, right? But imminently inside of him, the character.

0: character represents the exact character of our Father and who our Father is. When Jesus was talking to his disciples on the night he was betrayed, and he said this in John 14:6, I am the way, the truth, and the life. No one comes to the Father except through me. Here's what Philip said. Show us the Father. That'll be enough. We see your dad. We'll be good. Jesus says, Philip, don't you know me after you've been with me this long? If you've seen me, you've seen my Father. Why are you saying, show us the Father? I and my Father are one. See Jesus, you see the Father. You know exactly what he's like because he's the exact representation of the Father. You can study Muhammad, you can study Confucius, you can study Buddha, you can study all. They're not an exact representation of anybody. They're human beings who lived. You study Jesus Christ, you see the God-man, and he's the exact representation of the Father that we love so much. Amen? That's who he is. In Colossians 2:9, it says, in him, the full deity of God dwells. He's the exact representation of God. When you think about what does perfect wisdom look like, perfect knowledge look like, perfect truth, perfect grace, perfect kindness, perfect forgiveness, every good quality is personified in the person of Jesus Christ. When we sing songs about his goodness is running after me, it's running after me from Psalm 23. Who's running after you? Jesus. There's nothing wrong with him. People that reject Jesus just don't have a perfect picture of Jesus. If you knew who Jesus was, you wouldn't run from him, you'd run toward him. He's perfect in every way. He's perfectly represented about the God that you were designed to serve. And he loves you with an unconditional love. Isn't that great news? That's who our God is. He has the perfect image. The supremacy of Jesus Christ also centers on his powerful word. His powerful word. Now, we talked about his spoken creation, that he created everything, but let's talk about this powerful word as well. It says, and he upholds all things by the word of his power. The word of his power is the powerful word. Not only does God create everything, he sustains everything. Not only did God create the universe, he holds it all together. For those of you who love science, even if you study science, scientists are always trying to figure out, what is that thing that we can't describe, that matter that we don't see, that kind of just kind of holds it all together? We don't know what that is. You ready for the answer? It's Jesus Christ. Amen? And he's worthy of all your honor and praise. I mean, when we read through Colossians chapter 1 about what he's done, Colossians 1:15, talking about Jesus, saying he, Jesus, is the image of the invisible God, the firstborn of all creation, for by him all things were created, both in the heavens and on the earth, visible and invisible, whether thrones or dominions or rulers or authorities, all things have been created through him and for him. He created all things. It's just spoken creation. But notice the next verse, Colossians 1:17. He is before all things, and in him all things hold together.
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0: Colossians 1:15, talking about Jesus, saying he, Jesus, is the image of the invisible God, the firstborn of all creation, for by him all things were created, both in the heavens and on the earth, visible and invisible, whether thrones or dominions or rulers or authorities, all things have been created through him and for him. He created all things. It's just spoken creation. But notice the next verse, Colossians 1:17. He is before all things, and in him all things hold together. We don't even think about that. You ever wonder why your heart stays right here and doesn't float off into space? You ever wonder why your lungs continue to go in and out and breathe and don't just vaporize? You ever wonder why your blood runs through your veins and you never question it? Because Jesus Christ is holding it all together. He's sustaining all things. He's not only powerful enough through his word to create everything, he's powerful enough to hold it all together. If Jesus Christ ever said, I'm just done being God, the world would vaporize. I mean, that's how powerful he is. And yet we don't give him the glory and praise that he deserves because we don't even take time to think about the fact that he's holding all things together. And then we stress out and are anxious about all the things that we think he's not doing. Friends, if he created everything with the word of his mouth and in his power he holds all things together, what in the world are you stressed about? The Bible says, do not worry. Some of you worry all the time. Some of you are single here today and worry that you're not going to be married. And some of you are married and you're worried that you got married. And some of you are anxious that you don't have kids. And some of you are anxious that you have them. And some of you are anxious that you don't have a job. And some of you are anxious because you have to go to that job tomorrow. And we think like, how's God going to help me with all these things? I'm telling you, God isn't worried about it. He's not sweating. As a matter of fact, he's designed an individual curriculum for you so that you would know that he's more powerful than any circumstance you're in. And not only is he able to take you through it, not only is he able to get you out of it, but he's using it to build your character so that you reflect him. In the same way that Jesus Christ is the exact representation of God, do you know what God's design in your life is? It's to conform you to the image of Christ. The reason we have challenges, the reason we have troubles, the reason we have problems on this side of heaven is by design so that God can use those to grow you in his likeness. So don't worry. You say, but Jeff, I have problems. You always will have problems on this side of heaven. I mean, I find that in my life, I'm 51 years old now. There's been times where the world has come together and I've had those moments where I have zero problems. Health is good. Finances are good. Kids are great. My relationship with my wife is fantastic. Everything in the church is fine and everybody on staff is happy. You know, but after that 10 seconds passes, you know, I take a deep breath again and then there's some other stuff that comes up, just like in your life. And I used to be bothered by that. I used to be concerned about that. And the older I get and the longer I walk with the Lord, I realize, Lord, it's your powerful word that's sustaining me. Psalm chapter 19, verses 7 through 11, talk about his incredible, powerful word. John chapter 5, Jesus is talking to the religious leaders of the day and say, hey, you diligently study the scriptures because you think that in them you have life, but these are the very scriptures that testify about me, yet you refuse to come to me to have life. Jesus Christ is the embodiment of every word you read on the page of scripture. From the beginning of creation till the end of culmination, all the way from Genesis through Revelation, it's about Jesus. It's about who he is. He's got the whole world in his hands. So you don't need to sweat or worry. He's got you in his hands too. And he loves you with an unconditional love. And he wants you to know that. Not only can he speak his word to create, but through his powerful word, he can sustain all things. That's why Jesus says in Luke 9:26, for whoever is ashamed of me and my words, I'll be ashamed of him when I come. You don't need to be ashamed of the words of Jesus. They're the words of God. Be excited for them. Be proud of them. Receive them by faith. Put them into practice when he shows you what they are. That's why I think the word of God is so powerful. That's why I would say it to every preacher around the world. Take 2 Timothy 4:2 seriously and preach the word. It's hard for me as a preacher to see how many churches there are today that don't open the Bible. Like, what are you blabbering about? If you're not preaching the word of God, you have nothing that's sustaining. You have nothing of power. You have nothing that can change people. But the word of God can change anybody in a moment. Amen? That's why Jesus is different than any other leader who's ever lived. Because he spoke everything into seriously and preach the word. It's hard for me as a preacher to see how many churches there are today that don't open the Bible. Like, what are you blabbering about? If you're not preaching the word of God, you have nothing that's sustaining. You have nothing of power. You have nothing that can change people. But the word of God can change anybody in a moment. Amen? That's why Jesus is different than any other leader who's ever lived. Because he spoke everything and the word of God can change anybody in a moment. Amen? That's why Jesus is different than any other leader who's ever lived. Because he spoke everything into

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2: Only begotten Son, that whoever believes in him would not perish but have eternal life. Friends, he is the life. He is exactly what you're looking for. He's exactly what every person is looking for. Every man, every woman, every boy, every girl, regardless of geography, socioeconomic background, any place that you grew up, who your parents were, you are only going to be satisfied when you recognize that what you've been searching for all along is a God who loved you so much, who died on the cross for your sins and rose from the dead so that you could have life with God. Amen? We give God praise for that? Which means this, the purification for sins is not just a mental awareness of it or knowing, yeah, I heard that in church growing up. I've kind of always believed that. That's not enough. It's when are you going to appropriate that by faith? When was the time that you personally in your life said, I'm done living for myself and my glory. I'm done living for my ways. I'm done saying, I hope when I die, my good outweighs my bad. And I'm ready right now to receive Jesus Christ as the Lord of my life. That's the question. When did that happen for you? Because none of us were born doing that. All of us were born with our own agenda. All of us were born with our own ideas. All of us were born about, if God can make me feel good, if God can do great things for me, maybe I'll accept him. That's not salvation. Salvation is recognizing I can't get to God on my own and I'm done trying and I want all of God in me. I want to confess him as my personal Lord and Savior. Acts 16 verse 31 says, believe on the Lord Jesus Christ, and you will be saved. Not believe that Jesus died and rose. The devil believes Jesus died and rose. But to believe that Jesus Christ is Lord. He's your king. He's your prophet. He's your priest who acted on your behalf and shed his blood on a cross for all the sins of the world. As we talk about that, as we go through the book of Hebrews, you're going to see it spelled out clearly. That God loved you so much that he was willing to splatter the blood of his own son on a cross on the earth so that you wouldn't ever have to pay for your sin. God paid it for you through his son. And when he had made the purification for sins. 2 Corinthians 5:21 says, God made him who knew no sin to be sin for us so that in him we might become the righteousness of God. God took all of the sin of the world and iniquity of the world and put it on Jesus and punished sin thoroughly so that anyone who through repentance and faith trusted him could have life with God. 1 Peter 3:18 says, for Christ died once for all, the righteous for the unrighteous to bring you to God. You know, priests had to stand every day and bring sacrifices every single day. Jesus, one time and for all, as the great high priest, laid down his life so that sacrifices would be done away with. By believing on the sacrifice of Jesus, you can be thoroughly cleansed from your sin. So here's my question. When did Jesus become the Lord of your life? There's no other one who claimed to be God that can take your sins away. Only Jesus. You say, Pastor Jeff, you're telling me Jesus and Jesus only can get me into heaven? 100% yes. You mean I have to believe by faith that Jesus is the Christ, the Son of the living God? Yes. Peter said in Acts chapter 2 in the first sermon, this one you crucified is now both Lord and Christ. Is he the Lord of your life? He's the Lord of the universe, but that doesn't mean that everybody that just says, okay, I guess he's Lord, is saved. When did you, by faith, place your faith in Jesus? He's supreme. He's unlike any other. Now, as we walk through these, I'm amazed. That's why we only did this first three verses. But think about the supremacy of Jesus Christ. Centers on his kingly authority, his spoken creation, his radiant glory, his perfect image, his powerful word, his sacrificial atonement. And this last one, his majestic greatness. His majestic greatness. There's no one like him. It says when he had made purifications of sin, he sat down at the right hand of the majesty on high. God the Father reserved a place for him right at his powerful right hand. And what did he do? He sat down. Why did he sit down? Because he completed his work. He did everything the Father asked him to do. He lived perfectly in every way. Jesus never had a day where he wanted a do-over. I find that almost on every day, even the days I wake up and present myself to the Lord and say, Lord, I'm yours today. Use me any way you want. Let me be a vessel of love for you.

0: that even on days like that, which is hopefully every day, I still find several things in my life I wish I could have a do-over for. Anybody else have that? I mean, even on your best day, like, I wish I had that conversation over. I wish I would have handled that a little different. I wish I would have. Jesus never had a day where he was asking his dad for a do-over. Every day he handled every situation perfectly every single time. Isn't that awesome? And when he had finished and had died on the cross and committed himself into his Father's hands and he had rose from the dead and he ascended into heaven, God the Father said, now, you're done. Sit here. But you know something about his exaltation? Jesus Christ never changed who he was just because he went to heaven. All these same things are still true about him. Now, if we ever see people that have been inducted into the Hall of Fame, you know, maybe we'll see a rock and roll band, you know, they'll play a special going away tour again for the 70th time or something like that. Or maybe we'll see a sports figure at a game wave at people at halftime. But they completed their work and they're done. When Jesus Christ completed his work, he's still doing everything he always did. He's never changed. I mean, and what we're going to read in this book is everything that he's still doing for us. He's still being exalted. That's why we bring him worship. He's still being honored. That's why we bring him praise. He still has authority. That's why we submit to him. He still has power. That's why we give him our allegiance. And he's still living to make intercession for us. That's why we live by faith. I mean, Jesus Christ is still doing everything he does. And even though he sat down, it didn't mean his work was done. It was metaphorical that he completed his work. Because remember in Acts chapter 7, when Stephen was being stoned and he looked up and what happened? Jesus stood up from being seated and set to welcome Stephen home. And Stephen says, I see the Lord. Why? Because Jesus Christ will welcome home all who have believed in him by faith. That's what he longs to do. I mean, Jesus still has a ministry. He's praying for each and every one of you. He still loves you. Hasn't changed that. He's still the King of Kings and Lord of Lords. He hasn't changed that. He's still speaking through his word today. He hasn't changed that. I mean, even with his feet up, he's accomplishing more than anyone, anywhere, at any time on the planet. I mean, he's worthy of all of our glory, honor, and praise. That's who he is. And friends, I got good news for you. This one that we're talking about, that's still doing his work, he's coming back soon. Jesus Christ is coming back soon. So who you are and what you're doing needs to respond to him accordingly. Because for many of us, we think we have just incredible amounts of time till he gets back. We don't know. We don't know. But what difference does it make? Because for many of you, if there was a musician or a professional athlete or somebody that you admired or looked up to you that contacted you on the phone today and say, hey, I want to get together with you. You'd be like, can you believe who called me? Can you believe they want to spend time with me? I've been telling you for the last 50 minutes who's greater than anyone who's ever lived who says, I want a relationship with you. How are you going to respond? What are you going to do? Because today is the day of salvation for some of you, regardless of where you are. And for others, it's a reminder of the greatness of our Lord and God, Jesus Christ.
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2: 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Cloudy skies and rainy conditions on the way today and through Thursday. Today's high hitting 92, tomorrow dropping down to 88, and Thursday and Friday reaching just 82 degrees. Right now it's 77 degrees, and on the other side of this short break, it's the Urban Alternative on WAVA.
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10: Wisdom is not available unless it is derived from God.
11: This is The Alternative Broadcast, featuring the timeless biblical teachings from the archives of Dr. Tony Evans. The Bible says God is eager to give His people wisdom. Today, Dr. Evans talks about why so few of us take Him up on that offer, and how God can equip us to make better decisions. Let's join him.
10: Life is full of decisions. Many of us are tired of making bad ones. Some of us here today are still reeling from bad decisions. Who among us today would not like to live certain parts of our lives over to be able to make another decision other than the one we made? Most of us, if not all of us, I've yet to meet the person who is satisfied with every decision. The book of Proverbs is a whole book about wisdom. Proverbs chapter 1, verse 7 says, "The fear of the Lord is the beginning of knowledge, and fools despise wisdom and instruction." Only a fool doesn't want to be wise. He says in verse 20, "Wisdom shouts in the streets. She lifts up her voice in the square." Wisdom is crying out for somebody to pay attention so you can stop making bad decisions. I wonder whether anybody here is tired of making bad decisions. God has a solution for you. It's called wisdom. Wisdom is the God-given ability to perceive the true nature of a thing and then implement the will of God regarding it. How do I get going? Chapter 9, verse 10 says, "The fear of the Lord is the beginning of wisdom, and the knowledge of the Holy One is understanding." Fear, remember, fear is reverencing God for his person and his position. No fear of God, no wisdom. Isaiah 33, you don't have to turn there, verses 5 and 6. He says, the foundation of wisdom is fearing God. And out of that fear comes this treasure. He says, the fear of the Lord, I like this phrase, is the key that unlocks the door to this special treasure called wisdom. To fear God means I go to him for knowledge. So I think this, but God says that. But my way is not his way. I think that. I want that, but he says this. What you do determines whether you fear him. Regardless, here it is, of how you feel. Yes. You're driving down the highway at 80 miles an hour. All of a sudden in your rearview mirror, you notice a police car. The policeman's presence has produced a healthy respect for the law. The law says 70 miles an hour, but you insist on doing your thing, which is 80. So you become a law unto yourself until the presence of the police car shows up. When his presence shows up, you adjust to the law because you respect his authority. You may not like his authority. You may not want his authority. You may even be rebellious against his authority, but you respect it. So you adjust to it even though you want to go faster simply because he was there. Many of us are living our own lives. You know why we're living our own lives? Because God is nowhere in sight. No, we don't respect him. Because if we respected him, we would have adjusted something. People do this all the time at church. They say, well, we can't do that. We on church property. We in church. How you going to be acting like that at church? But then it's okay when we leave the property. Because in our minds, the police car was on the premises. It did not exist when we left the parking lot. But the fear of God says that God is my reference point wherever I am, because my body is the temple of the living God. So wherever I go, he goes. And so I'm going to adjust to him. How do you know what the policemen want you to drive? It's written. Ooh. you know how what the police wants you to do because it is written. One way, 65 miles an hour, 40 miles an hour. You know, no right turn here. It's written. But what we tend to do is see it written, then look for him. And if we can't see him, we skip what is written. Has anybody ever looked for the policeman after having seen what was written? Then because we didn't see him, disobey what was written, and he show up out of nowhere. That ever happened to anybody other than me? The reverencing of God, the fear of God, is the starting place for wisdom. So the reason many of us, and probably all of us in various levels at various times, have had this series of bad decisions is that God was not allowed to be there as a way of life. He could be there on Sunday when I was on premises, when I was at the police station. When I was at the station, he could be there. But when I leave the station, I do my thing. So you don't even get started down the road called wisdom. Wisdom is that thing that God gives that gives you a higher perspective, like going up in an airplane. God sees the big picture. True wisdom only comes from God. I want to show you a passage of scripture that lays it out. Just hold your finger here and turn to Job chapter 28. Job chapter 28. Let me read beginning with verse 12. But where can wisdom be found? And where is the place of understanding? Man does not know its value, nor is it found in the land of the living. All right, let me stop right there. You can't find wisdom in the creation. In the land of the living, you cannot locate it. You're not even smart enough to be wise on your own because you are in the land of the living. The deep says, it's not in me. The seas and the ocean says, don't come looking here. We ain't got it. The sea says, it's not with me. Pure gold cannot be given in exchange for it. You can't buy it. Talking about saving some money. You can't buy wisdom. It's not for sale. He says it cannot be valued in the gold of Ophir. In other words, it is so valuable that you can't even come up with the wealth to pay for it. He says in verse 17, gold or glass cannot equal it, nor can it be exchanged for articles of fine gold. Verse 20, where then does wisdom come from? And where is the place of understanding? It is hidden from the eyes of all living. It's concealed from the birds of the sky. Verse 20, God understands its way. God knows where it is. And he knows its place, and he looks to the ends of the earth and sees everything under the heavens. Verse 28, and to man he said, behold, the fear of the Lord, that is wisdom, and to depart from evil is understanding. You can't find it in the land of the living. You cannot find it in the land of the living. You cannot find it in the land of the living. Wisdom is not available unless it is derived from God. Now, you either gonna believe that or you gonna reject that. But hopefully you made enough bad decisions to try it. Many of us are spending all our time trying to make good decisions from the wrong sources. We talking to the wrong people, reading the wrong books, watching the wrong shows, listening to the wrong commentators, trying to find wisdom in the land of the living. You can't do it. It's impossible.
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11: 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I'll repeat that contact information for you after the second part of today's message. Here's Dr. Evans with more on the blessing of spiritual wisdom.
10: What then are the benefits? What happens if I take this route to wisdom, that I decide to find out what God says on the subject, right? And I'm going to have to dig a little bit for that. Result number one. He says in chapter 1, verse 7 of Proverbs, the fear of the Lord is the beginning of knowledge. And the knowledge he's referring to in chapter 2, verse 5, the discovery of the knowledge of God. Yes. The first thing you get when you start with the fear of God is intimate information from God. You get to know what God knows. God is now free to share his secrets with you. The secrets of the Lord are for those who fear him. God will start whispering to you because he knows you're taking him seriously. So now he doesn't mind talking to you. And once there is no fear of God, he does not share his secrets. Here's how it works. From his written revelation, you will get knowledge. God will give you knowledge from this book. Here's how you do it. When you're faced with an issue in life, you get a Bible concordance. Or maybe, let me give you another resource. Every family should have one, a Bible dictionary. You say to God, God, I'm having a problem with money. So what you look up is words that relate to money. Finance, money, any of those words. And yes, it's going to take you a minute. And it'll show you all the major verses, all the major concepts related to money. Because a lot of us here think we need more money. When what we need is wisdom for the money we have. See, a lot of us are in debt Not because we didn't have enough money. We didn't have wisdom for spending it, using it, saving it. We didn't have wisdom. Because you took out the time to get the knowledge from his word, he will then give you the Holy Spirit to give you the understanding of how to apply it. The result of knowing God, he says, is a less problematic life. Life's got a lot of problems, right? The issue is not that you have problems. The issue is that problems have you. See, in this world, you will have tribulation. So I'm not even about to promise you, oh, get wisdom and there are no problems. What I'm saying is when you get wisdom, you handle the problems. The problems don't handle you. That's why he says in chapter 3, verse 2, for the length of days and years of life and peace they will add to you. Anybody here need peace? You wake up to turmoil. He says, wisdom will bring you peace. Look at verse 24. He says in the same chapter, and when you lie down, you will not be afraid. When you lie down, your sleep will be sweet. Ooh. See, bad decisions can keep you up at night. Bad decisions can have you tossing and turning. He said, but when you learn wisdom's way, he says, you sleep sweet. Ain't nothing like a sweet night of sleep. Where you're not tossing and turning and twisting. And Colossians 1, 9 and 10 says, you'll have a productive life. You won't waste your life. Young people, you got the opportunity to not waste years. Just live years, 25 years, just waste it. Let me show you my last scripture. James chapter 3, verse 13. Who among you is wise? And understanding, let him show by his good behavior his deeds in the gentleness of wisdom. But if you have bitter jealousy, selfish ambition in your heart, you are arrogant and you lie against the truth. This wisdom is not that which comes down from above, but is earthly, natural, demonic. For where jealousy and selfish ambition exist, there is disorder and every evil thing. But the wisdom from above is pure, peaceable, gentle, reasonable, full of mercy, good fruit, unwavering, without hypocrisy. And the seed whose fruit is righteousness is sown in peace by those who make peace. Now, here's what I want to point out. He says, you have two choices. You can get the wisdom from above, the one we've been talking about, or he says, you can get earthly wisdom. And guess what he calls earthly wisdom? He says, and it is demonic. So the wisdom you're getting from your friends that contradicts the wisdom from above is wisdom from hell, demonic. A lot of us go to church on Sunday and live our lives by hell on Monday.
13: Yes.
10: Because we get the wisdom of this age, which God says is foolishness. The wisdom of man separated from God is foolishness. But we like it because everybody else doing it, everybody else thinking it, everybody else going that way. It must be right. There is a way that seemeth right to man. But the Bible says when it comes to its conclusion, it's death. Now, let me tell you where most of our problem is. Just turn, flip back a page to James chapter 1. Here's the final blessing of wisdom. Verse 5. If any man lacks wisdom, let him ask of God, who gives to all men generously and without reproach, and it will be given to him. This is a passage in the context of a trial. You're going through a trial and you need to know what to do. But let him ask in faith without any doubting, for the one who doubts is like the surf of the sea driven and tossed by the wind. For let not that man expect that he will receive anything from the Lord, being a double-minded man, unstable in all his ways. All right? Now, even if you didn't hear anything else in the sermon, hear this. Burger King says, have it your way. God says, not with me. Most of us are double-minded. Double two, mind think. To think two ways at the same time. We come to church for the wisdom from above. We go back out of church and get the wisdom from below. And we mix them. When you integrate wisdom from above with wisdom from below, God says, let not that man expect to receive anything from me. I'm not going to integrate my ways with your ways, my thoughts with your thoughts. You can have mine. You can have theirs. You can't have ours together. Suppose a policeman pulled you over and you say, but my friend said I could go 80. My boss told me I could drive 80. That would be an irrelevant conversation because they're not the authority when it comes to the law of the land. On those rare occasions when I pull up to McDonald's, I'm asked a question. Do you want to supersize? Do you just want regular or with a little bit more investment? We can have this big thing of fries, this big thing of drink. With a little bit more, you get so much more. God is offering you the opportunity to supersize it. With just a little bit more investment, you get so much more, God. You get to make good decisions for the rest of your life. And guess what else you get? Here it is. Guess what else you get? You get the years that the locusts have taken away.
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0: It's 9:58, 2 minutes in front of 10 o'clock. Thank you for listening to WAVA. I'm Tom Boone. 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
3: SRN News, I'm Rich Thomason in Washington. On orders from President Trump, additional 50% tariffs going to be imposed on some Canadian imports. The president accusing Canada of unfairly discriminating against American products. Iran remains defiant, attacking a tanker in the Strait of Hormuz, forcing its crew to abandon the ship. The U.S. conducted yet another round of airstrikes on Iranian targets overnight, 10th consecutive night of such attacks. Lebanon's president will be meeting with President Trump later today, that to take place at the White House. Former U.S. Army soldier is under arrest in New York City, accused of starting a fire and firing a pellet gun outside a lower Manhattan federal building. And Senator Darlene Graham announces that she is running for the full term in her late brother Lindsey Graham's U.S. Senate seat. Stocks opening higher this morning on Wall Street. More details, srnnews.com.
4: I'm Nicole Murray with Your Money Now. Nissan is recalling more than 168,000 vehicles in the U.S. as the gross axle weight rating listed on the certification label is incorrect, which can allow the vehicle to be overloaded. The National Highway Traffic Safety Administration said the recall affects certain Nissan Armada, QX80 vehicles, and more. Dealers will install new labels free of charge. Meta Platforms faces trial in Tennessee over the state's claims that Instagram's design is to blame for a youth mental health crisis. Tennessee accuses the company of violating the state's consumer protection law by knowingly designing a product that drives teens to compulsive use and misleading the public about its safety. Airbus said it is on track towards its full-year target of 870 deliveries after a 15% increase in the first half of the year as engine supply stabilized. The company told CNBC the news on the sidelines of the Farnborough Air Show. Futures are up this morning, boosted by chip stocks. NASDAQ futures up by more than 300 points. That's Your Money Now.
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7: If you're a Christian, you're armed with the most effective weapon available for overcoming fear. 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Today on Turning Point, Dr. David Jeremiah continues his look at four ways faith can help you defeat fear. Straight from someone who faced down his fears time and time again. 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
10: You know, friends, we live in a fearful world, and all you have to do is turn on the television at night and listen to the horrible things that have happened all over the world, and some of them close to where you live. And if you're not careful, you can lay awake at night, or throughout the day you can meditate on how difficult it is to live in a fearful world. Maybe you have children and grandchildren, great-grandchildren, as we do, and you worry for them because of all the dangers that lurk in the dark places. But the Bible tells us we don't have to live with fear. We can get up every morning and put our trust in God and believe that God will care for us and believe that He will be with us in every situation. We're talking about this whole issue as we study the 34th Psalm, which is one of my favorite portions of God's Word. We'll get back to it in just a moment. But first, let me encourage you to take advantage of the opportunity we provide at the end of this year for you to review your life and prepare for the new year in a setting you wouldn't believe. That's right, we take a Caribbean cruise at the end of the year, leaving the day after Christmas. We're gone over the New Year's. We're back shortly after the New Year's. And in the meantime, we're studying the Word of God, worshiping Him, enjoying warmer climate and beautiful venues. We'd like you to come with us. We hope you'll think about it. You can go to our website and get all the information. That's davidjeremiah.org. And we'll look forward to seeing you this December. And now with our hearts open, our minds open to the truth, here is part two of Psalm 34, Facing Our Fears

0: Lord God, I come to you today because I'm so fearful of the future. I thought we had the future laid out, and the future disappeared during this time. And Lord God, what do we do? I feel the fear clutching at my heart. Whatever it is, tell the Lord in living color. Read the Psalms and you will discover David left nothing out. David cried out to the Lord, and in his words, he told God exactly how he was feeling. And you say, well, didn't God already know? Yes, but God wanted to know that David knew. And David cried out in fear. And I find that to be so helpful to me. That's what happens when I journal. I become very precise in what I tell the Lord, and it's usually far more definitive than the generalities that usually find their ways into our prayers. He offered up praise, he owned his own problem, and then he overcame through prayer. This poor man cried out, and the Lord heard him. In this passage of Scripture, there are a number of phrases for prayer. Some of them are pretty interesting. Verse 4, I sought the Lord. Verse 6, this poor man cried out. Verse 10, those who seek the Lord. Verse 17, the righteous cry out. Interestingly enough, the term cry out is twice found in this list, and it's a very interesting term. I'm going back to speak at the Brooklyn Tabernacle in New York City, and I have so many wonderful memories of that church because I was there during some challenging days in my life. I was there, first of all, when I had found out that I was sick, and those people all promised to pray for me, which was such an encouragement. I went back after I had gotten better, and that's when I found out that those people have a different way of intercession. One after another, they came up to me and they said to me, oh, Dr. Jeremiah, we cried out to God for you. Every one of them said that. We cried out to God for you. Didn't say we prayed for you. We asked God to heal you. We cried out to God for you. How many of you know there's prayer and then there's crying out to God? And all of us have cried out to God in moments of fear and uncertainty. We don't worry about being proper then, do we? We get rid of all our these and thous, and we divorce ourselves from a commitment to Christianese, and we just tell God what's in our heart. Cried out to God. Perhaps you're some among those who sometimes say to me, well, Pastor, I cry out to God, and I pray, and it doesn't seem like anything gets better. This thing is a gigantic struggle for me, and I don't know if I want to go through it again. I was reminded of a passage of writing by C.S. Lewis that's in Mere Christianity, the primer on Christianity that he gave us. And it's something that I think we all have to take to heart today. Here's what C.S. Lewis says about the issue of our moods and our feelings when we pray. He says, faith is the art of holding on to things your reason once accepted, in spite of your changing moods, for moods will change whatever view your reason may take. He says, I know that by experience. Now that I am a Christian, I do have moods in which the whole thing looks very improbable to me. But when I was an atheist, I had moods in which Christianity looked terribly probable to me. That is why faith is such a necessary virtue. Here's my favorite phrase. Unless you teach your moods where to get off, you can never be a sound Christian. Isn't that true? If you let your Christianity be ruled by your moods, here's how C.S. Lewis tells you you end up. He says, a creature like that is a creature dithering to and fro, with its beliefs really dependent on the weather and the state of one's own digestion. Not a very good foundation for your faith. In these days of fearfulness, we have a choice to make. Even when we don't understand, maybe we feel like the ceiling is brass and our prayers aren't getting out of the room. What we need to do then is really concentrate on what we know. We need to say, Lord God, I don't understand why this continues or why I do not sense an answer from you. But what I do know is that you're a loving God, that you sent your Son into this world for my salvation. And you've promised that in the giving of Jesus, you would also give us freely all things. I know that you answer prayer. I may not feel that you're answering mine, but I know that you have heard me. I continue to wait for the answer, and I will not be dissuaded by the fact that I'm having a bad day. That's where our faith enters into our fears. That's when we decide that we have a choice that we can make. We can listen to God's word and take our cue from Him. I know things are scary, just as for me, for you. But I've chosen to take my cues from the Almighty. Finally, when we are afraid, we can obtain God's provision. I can only summarize this, but let me tell you that several times in this psalm, we are told that when David prayed, God heard and He delivered him. That was the message of the psalm. In fact, the words saved or deliver are found 6 times in the psalm. Verse 4, He heard me and delivered me from my fears. Verse 6, the Lord heard him and saved him out of all his troubles. Verse 17 and 18, the righteous cry out and the Lord hears and delivers them out of all their troubles. The Lord is near to those who have a broken heart and saves such as have a contrite spirit. Verse 19, many are the difficulties of the righteous, but the Lord delivers him out of them all. How many of you know that when we pray to God in the time of fear, He delivers us? He may not take the fearful thing away, but He delivers us from the spirit of fear and gives us the spirit of love and power and a strong mind. How many are thankful for the deliverance of the Lord here? Amen. Not only does God give us deliverance, He gives us the deliverer. Notice what it says in Psalm 34. The angel of the Lord, verse 7, encamps all around those who fear Him. Let me just break that out for you. You know who the angel of the Lord is? It's the Lord Jesus Himself. You say, man, this is the Psalms. He doesn't come until Luke. In the Old Testament, in several places, we have what we call the pre-incarnate appearance of Jesus Christ. The theological term for it is a Christophany, an appearance of Christ in the Old Testament before He is actually born. Somebody says, how does that happen? Well, the same way that happened when Jesus was born of a virgin without the agency of a man and became the miracle child. If God could bring Him into the world for the 30 years He was on this earth that way, don't you think He could give Him an opportunity to visit now and again before He came? And He did. In certain situations, the Lord Jesus appears as a theophany, a Christophany in the Old Testament. And here's one. The word angel of the Lord appears 3 times, once in Psalm 34 and twice in Psalm 35. The angel of the Lord is the Lord Jesus Himself, pre-incarnate Jesus. And David said, when I was in fear in the cave and I was overwhelmed with what had happened and what was happening, the angel of the Lord encamped all around me. And what I want to tell you, friends, is this. When you go through your time of fear, God not only promises you deliverance, He promises you the deliverer Himself. He comes to set up His camp in your heart. And the most fearful time you will ever have as a follower of Christ will probably be the time when you sense the presence of the Lord like you have never sensed Him before, because the Lord delights to encamp in the trouble and terror of His people. He comes Himself to bring us encouragement, the presence of the Lord. I've been there once or twice when I felt as if I could reach out and touch Him. I don't have that experience often. Both of them were times when I was very much afraid. Oh, how blessed we are to know this. That if we trust the Lord and we worship Him and we pray to Him and we tell Him what's in our heart, the Lord promises to deliver us from our fears and to send the deliverer Himself into our very lives. If I were a fearful person, and I don't think I am. I mean, I've had my moments, but I don't live there. But if I were a fearful person, I probably would go and buy Max Licato's book. I don't have any stake in that, but it's a great book. But I think the most practical thing I would do would be to take the verses that are in the Bible that promise us the Lord's help in times of stress, and I would get acquainted with them. And I thought what I'd do today, as we close, is just give you my favorite ones. I have about 6 or 7. Write down the address. That's very important, and I'll tell you what to do with that address. Write down every scripture's address. The address of the first one is Deuteronomy 31:6. Be strong and of a good courage, and do not fear nor be afraid of them, for the Lord your God, He is the one who goes with you. He will not leave you nor forsake you. Deuteronomy 31:6. Psalm 27:1. The Lord is my light and my salvation. Whom shall I fear? The Lord is the strength of my life. Of whom shall I be afraid? Psalm 27:1. Psalm 56:3. Whenever I am afraid, I will trust in you. In God, I will praise his word. In God, I have put my trust. I will not fear. What can flesh do to me? Psalm 56:3. Psalm 118, verse 6. The Lord is on my side, I will not fear. What can man do to me? Proverbs 3, 25 and 26. For those of you who fear terrorism and what can happen in our nation, here's a great one. Do not be afraid of sudden terror, nor of trouble from the wicked when it comes, for the Lord will be your confidence and will keep your foot from being caught. Proverbs 29, 25, the fear of man brings a snare. Whoever trusts in the Lord shall be safe. And maybe the best of all, Isaiah 41:10. Fear not, for I am with you. Be not dismayed, for I am your God. I will strengthen you. Yes, I will help you. I will uphold you with my righteous right hand. Now, I've given you these verses in the order in which they appear in the Bible. Here's my suggestion. If you can remember one of them, I'm going to tell you how you can remember all of them. Go to the first verse that I gave you, which is in Deuteronomy, and in the margin of Deuteronomy 31:6, write Psalm 27:1. Go to Psalm 27:1, and in the margin of Psalm 27:1, write Psalm 56:3. Do that in all of these passages, and when you get to Isaiah 41:10, write Deuteronomy 31:6. If you find one of them, you found them all. Amen? I'm counting on the fact that you might be able to remember one out of all of these. That's how I work. But what a blessing when you find your own little reference that you put in your own Bible to help you in times of fearfulness. And then read those verses. Just follow them through, and you'll never forget them. God will use his word to strengthen your heart and to bring peace in the times of fear. There's one other verse about faith. I'm not even going to ask you to turn to it. I'm just going to tell you what it says. There's a verse in the New Testament that says that there are some people who live all of their lives in the bondage of fear because of their fear of death. It goes on to say that Jesus Christ came into this world to remove that bondage and to take away that fear. Perhaps the greatest fear that we face, and certainly the most powerful and the final one, is the fear of death. And the Bible says that God has made a plan for us so that the fear of death never has to be an issue for us again. Now, I want to say this, and I don't want you to think I'm trying to be spiritual arrogant. I am not afraid of death. I don't want to die. Please don't get those two things mixed up. I'm not afraid of death, and I don't want to die. But I know a lot of people that death to them is a terror. For them, death is something they can't deal with, something they can't even talk about. Death is the undiscussed subject. And here's what the Bible says. When you get Jesus as your Savior, the fear of death, you can take it off your list. You don't have to be afraid again. You know why? Because the Bible says when he comes to live within your heart, he takes away your sin and he makes you fit for heaven. And when you die, you don't really die. You just go in the ground as a body and your soul goes immediately to be with the Lord, waiting the rapture when our bodies will be resurrected and we will spend eternity with the Lord. You know how the Bible says it for a Christian? Absent from the body, present with the Lord. When I die, I just got graduated. That's all. I went to be with the Lord. I'm not afraid to die. I don't want to die. I got a lot of living yet I want to do here on this earth, and I want to serve the Lord for as long as I can. But I don't lay awake at night thinking, oh my goodness, what if I die? The Bible says that if you put your trust in Jesus Christ, you will never die. You say, now, Pastor, that can't be right. No, it's right. What that means is you will never die spiritually. You know what it means to die spiritually? It means to be separated forever from God. spiritual death is similar to physical death. Physical death means to be separated from your body. But spiritual death means you are separated from God forever, and there is no cure for that problem. The only way you can be sure you will not die spiritually is to accept Christ as your Savior and your Lord. The old adage is this: born once, die twice. Born twice, die once. And maybe not even then, because I think we're going to be around when the Lord comes back. We might even beat the first death. So here's my question to you. Do you want to spend the rest of your life, wherever you are on the age cycle, wondering and worrying and being afraid of death? Or do you want to settle it once and for all and say, Lord Jesus, thank you for coming into this world to pay the penalty for my sin. I receive you as my Savior. I accept what you did on the cross as full payment for my sin. I know that one day I will be with you forever, and I am not afraid of what's coming in the future because my hand is in your hand. I covet that for every person. I can't fix all of your fears, but I can help you fix that one if you put your trust in Him.
1: Amen. You know, there's a lot of people out there with man-made formulas to tell you what to do when you have anxiety or fear. But I just find reading the Bible, you find some of the greatest principles for dealing with that you will find anywhere. And it reminds me that all truth is God's truth. If it's true, it ultimately originated with God. And instead of going through all the layers, why don't you just go to the source itself, the Word of God, and find out what He has to say about what's going on in your life. If you read widely in the Word of God, you will find the truth. We're trying to help you do that by bringing some of the key passages together in this series called Making Sense of It All, Seeing the World with a Biblical Perspective. And we'd like you to know that these passages are powerful for you. Hey, don't forget we have a magazine that adds value to your life as well. It coordinates all the things we're talking about on the air. It gives you much to look at and read and study and meditate upon. And ask about it when you call to write today.
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9: That's how defiled it is. That's how off the hook we are. That's how serious it is right now. And it's going to continue to spiral out of control. There is no return. The only hope is the return of Jesus.

0: What's holding your life together? Your plans, your relationships, your sense of control? Life is unstable, and when that happens, when those things are no longer enough, what do you do? Welcome to Discovering the Jewish Jesus. I'm your host, Dustin Roberts, and today Rabbi Schneider, he's going to explain why the world can't give us the hope that we desperately need and why the return of Jesus is called our blessed hope. Now, here's Rabbi.
1: Praise God. We're focusing on the return of the Lord. Do you know the return of Messiah is called in Scripture the blessed hope? Do you know what this world needs today is hope. I remember sometime back, the Lord showed me how oppressed the world was. It actually happened in a vision of the night where I was worshiping with other believers, and there was such an incredible anointing on us in this experience that I had with the Lord. And everyone was focused. All the 200 worshipers that I was worshiping with had their hands raised, and every single person's eyes in the center of their soul was upon Messiah, calling out to him passionately to return. There was such a focus on calling him back to return. Then immediately in the vision of the night, I was able to see outside of where I was worshiping into the streets of the city. And I saw people driving in their cars, and everyone was so oppressed. You could just see that they were beaten down by demons from the realm of darkness with worry, with fear, with responsibility. They were just oppressed. And I understood why those of us that were calling on the Lord to return were doing it so passionately, because we realized how desperately the world needed him, needed Yeshua. And then in this experience, the Spirit spoke to me, and he said this to me. He said, what you have that those on the outside need is hope. That's what these people that are so oppressed are looking for. That's what they need. They need hope. And the greatest hope of all is the return of the Lord. Recently, my wife asked me, what would allow you to fulfill your greatest dream? In other words, what would have to happen in your life for all your dreams to be fulfilled? This really is, I'm being totally straight with you. And I said to her from the bottom of my heart, it would be dying and meeting Jesus, or meeting him at his return. And what I meant by that is I know that the deepest longing in my soul, the deepest desire of my heart, which I don't even fully understand what it is, it's just I'm hungry inside, that hunger, that thirst, that inward desire for more is only going to be fulfilled when I meet him, beloved, and when you meet him face to face. Paul spoke about this when he was thinking about, should he stay on earth or should he allow himself to be martyred? Or he said, I don't know how long I'm going to be here on earth, he said, but it's better for your sake, speaking to the people that he was ministering to, that he remains here in the flesh. He said, if it was up to him, he would rather leave this world, because he said this, to be absent from the body is to be present with the Lord. And so when Yeshua returns, this desire to be united to the Lord is going to take place. That's why it's called the blessed hope. You and I can spend our whole life trying to fill the inner craving of our soul with the things of the world, living in deception, thinking that this is going to satisfy me, that's going to satisfy me. If I do this, that's going to satisfy me. We can run after those things our whole life, and you know what would happen if everything that we went after we got? We come to the end of our life, we'd be like Solomon, who went after everything he thought would fulfill him, and after getting everything that he thought would fulfill him, all the money, all the fame, all the relationships, he got to the end of all that, he said, you know what? Vanity of vanities, it's all striving after the wind. My point, beloved, the blessed hope of the human soul, the only thing that can satisfy the human soul, that was created in the image of God, of our Maker, for himself, the only thing that's going to fulfill us and make us whole human beings is becoming one, come into a union with our Creator. That's what's going to happen at Yeshua's return. And so we need to be like those people that I was worshiping with in my dream, my vision of the night I just shared with you. All of us calling out to him to return. We need to all be keeping our eyes fixed on him, asking him to return. Yeshua said, I'm coming quickly. And then the writer of the book of Revelation, John, speaking by the Spirit, said this, let the Spirit and the bride say, come. We need to be hastening the Lord's return by calling out to him to return. And one of the things that should help us realize that he is going to return and his return is near is seeing what's happening in the world today. Seeing what's happening in the world today should inspire us to call out to him to return because we see that he's coming soon. Now, when we look at what's going on in the world today, what we find has happened is that the demonic power of darkness that was expelled at Yeshua's first coming has arisen again in full force. You see, before Yeshua came, much of the world was living in a hedonistic, barbaric lifestyle. They didn't have God's holy standards in their life. They didn't know the left from the right. They were living in immorality. They were living in violence. Because the world before Yeshua came, by and large, other than the Hebrew people, did not have God's standard. But when Yeshua came and the gospel began to spread from Judea into the Roman world, these demonic entities that were rampant in the dealings of mankind began to be expelled. As the gospel began to spread from Judea and then into the Roman Empire, and then when Constantine in the 4th century not only made Christianity legal, because it had been illegal up until Constantine to believe in it. So Constantine not only made Christianity legal, but he also began to punish immorality. He, as the ruler, began to adopt a biblical moral code, moral view, and he began to exercise his leadership to enforce God's moral code. I'm not saying that Constantine was perfect. Like any human being, he did a lot of good and a lot of bad. But I'm just simply saying that the world was exercised in a massive way of demonic power and energy as the gospel began to spread. And things that were once tolerated, immoral things that were once tolerated, now became outlawed under Constantine. And so the earth, in some measure, was cleansed of evil during the first advent at Yeshua's first coming as the gospel began to spread around the world.
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1: Consider the things that I've said thus far in my message today with Yeshua's words from the book of Matthew chapter 12, verse 43 through 45. He said this, when an unclean spirit goes out of a man, it passes through dry places seeking rest, but finds none. Demons look to inhabit flesh and blood. So Yeshua is saying when a demon is cast out of a person, the demon's looking for another flesh and blood entity to inhabit. I had a dog one time that got possessed by a demon. I literally had a dog that his behavior completely changed. It began to turn on people and bite people. I literally believe a demon came into that dog. Demons inhabit flesh and blood. We see in the Gospels that the demons were cast out of a person and the demons requested for permission to go into the pigs. And they went into the pigs, and the pigs lost their brain and jumped off a cliff and drowned themselves. Demons inhabit flesh and blood. So Jesus is saying here, when a demon is exorcised out of a man, The demon passes through dry places, seeking rest, but finds none. What are the dry places? There is no flesh and blood there for the demons to inhabit. Then the demon says, Yeshua is still speaking, I will return to my house from which I came. So when the demon is wandering the earth looking for flesh and blood, can't find any, the demon thinks, you know, I'm going to go back to that one that I was cast out of, and maybe I can go back in him. And continuing on, and when it comes, it finds it empty, swept and put in order. Then it goes and brings with itself seven other spirits more evil than itself, and they enter and dwell there. And then the last state of that man is worse than the first. Get this now. So shall it be also with this evil generation. Let's put this in context. Usually, when we've heard that scripture taught on, we've made it simply about a demon being driven out of a person, and then the demon that's being driven out of a person looks for another person to inhabit. But that's not exactly what Yeshua said here. Yeshua wasn't speaking about the demon being driven out of one individual. Yeshua instead was speaking of a demon or the demons being driven out of a culture. So after he gives the analogy, Jesus says this, so it shall be also with this evil generation. Even as the demon is driven out of a man and looks for other flesh and blood to inhabit, Yeshua says, so also is it with entities of darkness driven out of an entire culture, and then seeking for rest, they eventually return to the generation or the people, the race, speaking of the human race, from which they were driven out of, seeking to return. Let me try to make it more simple. What was Yeshua saying? He was saying that the demons that were exorcised out of humanity at his first coming with the spreading of the gospel and the kingdom of God breaking into the earth, those demons that were dislodged will eventually return to enter humanity again, even fiercer, because the demon that was cast out will bring with it seven others even more powerful than itself. What am I saying, church? That when Yeshua came, demons were driven out of humanity as the gospel spread. But now that the gospel has been forsaken, now that we're living in a post-Christian culture, now that we've taken prayers out of the classroom, that we've separated children from parents by giving the educators more authority over the children's life than the parents, that we've taken Judeo-Christian values out of so many things that we do in our culture today, Jesus is saying to us, those demons that were dislodged when I first came, they're coming back. They're going to enter humanity once again. And when they return, the state of man is going to be seven times worse than it was before the demons were originally dislodged 2,000 years ago at my first coming. Beloved, it's happened and it's happening. Jesus said that before he returned, the state of planet Earth would be similar to the state of people that were living in the days of Noah. What was it like in the days of Noah? People were just carrying on with life, not thinking anything was going to happen. Jesus said, so it will be also as it was in the days of Lot. What was going on in the days of Lot? Sexual indecency and immorality and defilement was pervasive in the culture. The demons that were cast out at the first advent, demons where homosexuality was painted as a crime, it began to be illegal to practice sodomy. As Constantine became the emperor in the fourth century and began to put Judeo-Christian values into law, now that all has changed and we've let go of the anchor, of the bedrock of our faith, of God's culture, of biblical values, the demons have returned seven times worse. And as I said earlier, all you have to do is look as the prime symbol of what the culture is like in the world today, all you have to do is look at the Olympics. What happens during the Olympics? What? The whole world is watching. During the Olympics, all the continents are to become one. The Olympics symbolize the human race coming together as mankind. And what was the opening ceremony of the Olympics? People dressed in drag, people dressed as transvestites, imitating the Last Supper, Jesus' Last Supper with his disciples. That's how defiled it is. That's how off the hook we are. That's how serious it is right now. And it's going to continue to spiral out of control. There is no return. The only hope is the blessed hope, the return of Jesus. And according to God's word, beloved, that time is nigh. You may be pre-trib, you may be post-trib, you may be mid-trib. Let's not get caught up, beloved, in things that overshadow the main thing. Jesus is coming back soon. And he didn't help us to understand this, this being his last word, "Behold, I'm coming quickly." His last words in the book of Revelation, "My reward is with me to give to everyone according to what he's done." He didn't give us this information. He didn't write the book of Revelation for us through the Apostle John, just so we would have our end times theology right. He gave us, beloved, the revelation of Revelation, the book of Revelation, so that we would be ready when he comes and that we would be prepared to walk through a world that is living in very difficult, hard times. I want you to get ready. I want you to be strong. Many of you have heard me share before on other platforms that some time back I had a vision of the night, a dream, where I had been out at sea on a military ship. Thousands of people were on this ship, people that had been on this military assignment. And I didn't know what the assignment was. All I knew is that it had been very hard, that the people on the ship had been beaten down and broken down. Many had lost their lives on this difficult assignment we had been on for months at sea. And now in this vision of the night, this ship had come to port. The assignment was over. I was getting my street clothes on in my little cabin in the ship, getting ready to disembark the ship. Just so happy that I was about to get off the ship and that this assignment was over. And as I'm getting my clothes on, getting ready to leave the ship, a higher ranking officer than me came into my room. And he looked at me and he said this, "If you think the last assignment was hard, the next one is going to be even harder." Beloved, the things that we're experiencing right now, Jesus described as just the birth pangs. Life will become more difficult on planet Earth. The things that are happening right now that are causing pain and hurt and chaos, they're going to begin to happen more frequently. And they're going to be more intense. And the only thing that's going to hold you together, the only thing that's going to hold your family together, the only thing that's going to hold your church together, and the only thing that will hold society together in whatever remnant form it can be held together is being fixed and tethered to Yeshua of Nazareth. Are you living in such a way that you're ordering your steps after the Lord every day, like the priest that got up in the morning and they praised the Lord for the loving kindness? They praised him in the midday offering every day, offering their lives to him. They praised him before they went to sleep every night. Chronicles chapter 23, verse 30. "I will stand and praise you every morning for your loving kindness." Psalm 92, verse 2. "I will praise you in the morning for your loving kindness and every evening for your faithfulness." Are you grounded in the Lord? Is he your everything? Beloved, this is what the Lord is calling you to today, because it's the only way you'll be able to live victoriously through the end times and be ready and standing on your feet when Jesus has returned, when Jesus returns. May God anchor you and I. May he tether us in him. May you and I order our steps after him, because as we do, we will be strong. We'll get strong and will be ready for His very soon return. He's coming back for you. We have to remember what we're in the earth to do. At the end of Yeshua's ministry in the Gospel of John, Yeshua lifted His heart to the Father. He began to pray what some people call the high priestly prayer. And He said, "Father, I've completed the work that You've given me to do." You and I, likewise, my beloved brother and sister, have a work to do on the earth. Yeshua's last words to us were, "Go therefore and make disciples of all nations, teaching them everything I commanded you." 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Because our teaching ministry, beloved, is spreading all over the globe. And Jesus said when He's given people a platform to spread the gospel, those that don't have that platform should support those that authentically are. I want to ask you for your financial support today.
0: 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And it'll contain spiritual insights on all sorts of topics, just like the end times and Jesus' return. Each month, Rabbi's booklet gives you a chance to slow down and spend time with the biblical truth. It's written to help you understand what Scripture says and see how it connects with what you're facing and stay grounded in God's promises. It's the kind of resource that you can read at your own pace and then share with someone else that you love. I think it could be a real blessing to your life. And you know what? If this ministry, if it's encouraged you, I want to ask you again, consider helping us continue sharing these messages with others. You know, your gift, no matter the amount, it makes a difference. It makes it possible for people at home and people all around the world to hear the truth of God's Word in a pure and authentic way from a ministry that's teaching the Scriptures. We're really grateful for every person who chooses to stand with us. Thank you, thank you, thank you. And if you want to support us, give at discoveringthejewishjesus.com. 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
1: The Aaronic blessing in the book of Numbers, chapter 6, is not a blessing that comes from an impersonal being out there somewhere in the heavens. This special blessing comes from a person, Yahweh, God Almighty, our Creator and Maker. So receive God's blessing into your life right now. The Lord bless you and keep you. The Lord make His face shine on you and be gracious to you. The Lord lift you up with His countenance. And the Lord give you, beloved one, His peace. And now in Hebrew.

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10: Deception is everywhere. 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
9: 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With a challenge now to seek discernment in life and protection from Satan's attacks, here's Dr. Michael Youssef, continuing his series called, You Want Me to Do What?
10: Recently, we've had a conversation with a group of young professionals in the Middle East. And one of the things we were talking about, they were saying to us that in the business world, it is impossible to tell when somebody's telling the truth or lying. lying has become so commonplace that you really don't know when the person is telling the truth. And as I listened to this and I asked the question, well, how do you deal with this? How do you live with this? And one lady said, we pray a lot for discernment and wisdom. Had Joshua and the people of Israel prayed for discernment and wisdom, they would not have been snookered by the Gibeonites. Had they prayed for discernment and wisdom, they would have been alert as to the origin and where those people come from and what their intention is. Turn with me to Joshua chapter 9. And just in case you're sitting back there and saying, well, you know, this is just in a distant land. This is just in cultures that do not have the Christian heritage that we have. That doesn't happen here. Let me read to you or tell you about a statistics that in the United States of America, in a four-year period, church-going folks lost $450 million to scam artists who posed as church members. They joined the church. They became part of the church. They spoke the Christian language. They acted the part. And yet, they scammed millions of dollars from Christians and churchgoers. Beloved, it's all around us. Deception is everywhere. It's in the schools, it's in the workplace, and it's even in the church. And a child of God who is eager to be an apostle at school or at work or a neighborhood, they can easily be victim of deceptions. You know why? Because of our love for Christ, because of our love for others, because of the grace of God that is given to us, because of our

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2: We find the people of God returning from Gilgal, returning from a revival meeting where the word of God has been preached so powerfully, where they have recommitted themselves to the Lord, where they have rededicated themselves to obedience to the word of God, where they have been celebrating their victory over Ai. At last, they were on spiritual high. Watch out, always watch out for the times immediately after spiritual victory. Especially during those times immediately after a great blessing from the hand of God. Watch out, because these are Satan's opportune time to scam you and to get you to fall. Whenever you think that you've made it, watch out. That is the time when you are most vulnerable to Satan's deception and his schemes and his wild schemes. And so they celebrated victory. They rededicated themselves to the cause of evangelism. They recommitted themselves to speak for Christ in their schools and their neighborhood. They have reaffirmed their call to be an apostle in school and at work and neighborhood, wherever they may go. But when you do that, listen to me, when you do that, don't be surprised that the enemy and the opposition and the deception will go after you with vengeance. Don't be surprised. The Bible said that when Jesus began his messianic ministry of preaching the kingdom of God, of healing the sick, of raising the dead, of casting out demons, there were three groups who are normally at enmity with each other. They hated each other. They fought with each other. And yet they got united in opposition toward Jesus. There were the Pharisees, the Herodians, and the Sadducees. So a friend of mine in Australia used to call them, they are sad, you see. Listen to me, when you become serious about exercising your apostleship, when you become serious about claiming your workplace for Christ, when you become serious about claiming your school for Christ, when you become serious about being a missionary in your mission field where God has placed you, that is the time when plots against you are going to thicken, when plots against you will begin to take place. That is the time when Satan will work overtime to get you to fall. That is the time when others will do all they can to get you discouraged. That's the time when all of hell will break loose. Even some believers will discourage you. And that is why you must know how to pray. How to pray against deception and deceivers. Now let me tell you the story. It's really very simple. The Gibeonites lived next door. I mean, they're next door neighbors. They're right close by. But they got some old clothes, worn out, torn, mended clothes, and they pretended to have come a long way. They had some dried up, moldy food. They had patched and parched wine skin, and they're even wearing worn out sandals. And they said, oh, your servants came from a long, long distance. Why did they have to go to all this trouble to do this? Why did they have to go to this trouble of cooking up this scheme, this diabolical scheme? Why? Why didn't they just say, hey, we make a covenant with us. We come here to serve you, just do. Good question. I want to tell you why. Very simply, these Gibeonites, they knew the Bible. They knew the Bible. They knew that in the book of Deuteronomy chapter 20, verses 10 to 15, it says that when you go in there, wipe out the Canaanites.

0: Canaanites, but make covenant with those who are far away. They knew the Bible. Listen, my beloved friend, the people who are most deceptive are those who can quote the Bible as well as you can. The people who use passages out of the Bible to silence you, to intimidate you, to cool off your passion, they are the most dangerous ones. Oh, they will say to you, oh, where is the love of Christ? Don't you love Christ? Aren't you supposed to love everybody everywhere, whatever they do, whatever they think, whatever? Aren't you supposed to love everyone? Doesn't the Bible say, judge not? How many of you heard that? All right. Why are you judging other people by not accepting the fact and by demanding that Jesus is the only way? Why are you judging people who prefer immoral lifestyle? Why are you judging people who have different sexual preferences? Why? They quote the Bible wrongly. They take it out of context in order to deceive, in order to intimidate. And the Bible said that when Jesus encountered the Samaritan woman, she began to use the Bible. She was using theological arguments. If you're looking for a method of sharing Christ with others, you cannot get better than John chapter 4, where Jesus encountered with the Samaritan woman. It's amazing, amazing. Just read it with that in mind. Because she was trying to derail him, trying to divert his attention, trying to give him some red herring, as most people try to do. But he would not fall for it. She said, but the Samaritans don't have any dealing with the Jews. He let that pass. She said, well, the tradition said, he ignored that. She said, we have two different belief systems. He let that pass. And Jesus would not fall for this red herring, for this diversion. And he kept on boring in and boring in and boring in at her need, her desperate need for repentance and faith. And he was saying, as it were, in my own words, not his words, what about you? Are you saved? Do you have peace with God? Is your life fulfilled? He kept boring in until she surrendered. Had Joshua and the leadership of Israel sought the mind of God, the counsel of God, the wisdom of God, he would have given them discernment. God would have shown them that these people are wolves in sheep's clothing. Beloved, always be wary of those who use spiritual language to seduce you, those who use spiritual language to lead you away from the truth. A story told that I always love to tell because it's so powerful. It's a real story about a British art critic by the name of Davin. And one time he took his daughter to the beaches in England. And she would not go to the icy cold water, even in July, it's cold. If you're Brit, you will understand what I'm talking about. And he would try to persuade her to go with him. She wouldn't. He tried, and finally, he took some of the equipment that he had for the picnic, and he took a tea kettle, and he built a fire and boiled the water. And with a great flair, he went up there and said, "See, honey?" And he started pouring the boiling water into the ocean. And the girl gleefully ran into the ocean, thinking that the ocean is now warmed up. Listen to me, this may be a harmless maneuver by a father, but listen to me, that's how we are often deceived by others. They mixed just a little bit of truth with an ocean full of deception, and we wade in thinking, unsuspecting, that we've been tricked and been lured away from our mission of being ambassadors for Jesus Christ. Beloved, listen, Joshua had his suspicions. You read the text. I mean, obviously, there was a check in his spirit, as we would say now. There was something, and he kept questioning them. There was something there, but he didn't ask the Lord for discernment. He even went against his own better judgment. Listen, James said in 4:2, he said, "You have not because you asked not." And then when you ask wrongly. But he did not say that. until he said in 1:5, if you lack wisdom, you ask God for it, and you know what he said? He may give it to you. Did you get that? No? What did he say? He will give it to you. If you ask God for wisdom, he will give it to you. That's one prayer you can be absolutely sure about, that God will give it to you in abundance. When you ask, he will give it to you. Beloved, let me tell you something. In case you kind of run around and said, Michael has got it all, I haven't. I can write a book about the times that I have failed to ask discernment from the mind of God, and I'm at a bunch of things. The greatest danger for a child of God is summarized in the following words: I can handle it. Let me tell you something. Take that word out of your vocabulary. I remember some pompous guy some years ago was asking me, he said, oh, Brother Yusuf, what are your strengths? I said, I have none. Okay, what are your weaknesses? I said, every area of my life. And I've been doing that ever since. Beloved, listen to me. I can handle it is the beginning of a downfall of a believer. Listen to me. I can handle this drink. I can handle this wrong relationship. I can handle this shady business deal. I can handle this close friendship with the unbeliever and the ungodly. Wrong. Here's what F.B. Meyer said. Listen to what F.B. Meyer said. Christians are tempted more by the wiles of Satan than by his open assault. Christians are tempted more by the deceitfulness of sin than by his declared war. Listen to me. The main reason why our troops are having dickens of a time in wars is because they are trained to be fighters of armies. They are trained to fight wars with other soldiers, and they are the best of the best at that. But the reason they're having this hard time is because of the deception of the enemy. He could dress like a civilian or could dress like an army person, and they come in and blow themselves up. Deception. It is the same in my spiritual walk and your spiritual walk. Beloved, I know when someone falls, the last thing I want to say is anything but, for the grace of God, there go I. But beloved, we also live in times when we must not only pray for discernment, but put our guards up for discernment. That we must specifically pray, that we must keep on the alert against the subtle deception of sin and Satan. Only prayer will give you the discernment against the flattery and the flattering words. Only prayer will guard you against the scheming of the ungodly. Only prayer will protect you against the danger of the blind alleys of life. And that is why Jesus taught us to pray, Our Father in heaven. And then he concludes by saying, deliver us from the evil one. Deliver us from the evil one. When you embark on witnessing for Christ, when you embark on living for Christ, when you embark on being an ambassador for Christ, whether it be at work or at your school or your neighborhood, whatever it may be, if you do it without leaning on God's power and wisdom in prayer, you are opening yourself up to all sorts of failures. To enter into a business deal or a business partnership or into a marriage or start a new ministry without leaning and consulting your Heavenly Father, you are opening yourself up to all sorts of deceptions by the enemy. But I cannot conclude this message without giving you the biblical teaching on how to deal with the aftermath of deception. When Joshua discovered this horrible failure, many people wanted to kill the Gibeonites. They said, listen, and it sounds logical, they deceived us, they snookered us, and they deserved not to live. But the leadership acted with integrity. Listen to me. They kept the word. Though they were humiliated, yet they did not want to bring disgrace upon the name of God and their testimony be tarnished by walking back on the covenant. To be sure, Joshua rebuked them. He punished them for their deception, but he kept his word. They knew that their testimony in the long run is far more important than revenge. And that is why Paul gives us an injunction in 1 Corinthians. He said when an unbelieving couple, one of them becomes a believer, this believing spouse must stay with the unbelieving spouse at all possible. That's why. Listen to me. After failure and sin, repentance must take place. Repentance must take place. God is waiting for you to turn to Him with open arms. Because often, accepting the consequences of another person's deception is the price that you have to pay. But God will even strengthen you in those times. I know that in some situations, and I've seen it, the consequences can be so painful. I know that. But God will strengthen you when you turn to Him. There may be someone here today that would say to me, Michael, I have fallen into sin as a result of somebody else's deception, or even deceiving myself. Someone here today may say, I'm suffering greatly as a result of past failure. Hear me right. It does not honor God on the one hand to stay in your failure, or on the other hand, become bitter toward the person who deceived you. It does not honor God on the one hand to live in regret, and on the other hand, cool your passion for Christ. When you ask God for forgiveness, let me tell you, He'll give it to you. He'll give it to you. But then you have to persevere, and He will strengthen you then. Because I know my God. I know my God can bring joy out of sorrow. That I know my God can bring hope out of despair. I've experienced my God to bring light out of darkness. I know my God can bring gladness out of mourning.
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13: We think about these things in terms of whether a relationship is significant or superficial. 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
12: 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And today on Focus on the Family with Jim Daly, she's going to be sharing practical ways to improve your people skills. This is going to be a fascinating conversation. We're so glad you've joined us. And I'm John Fuller.
9: John, self-awareness can sometimes be so elusive, right?
12: For me, it can be.
9: Well,
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9: I think for all human beings, because we're at some level, we're typically self-absorbed. Maybe you're doing that very little, but most people do it quite a bit. Let me give you an example. I travel a lot, so physical awareness. I am always amazed going up an escalator at an airport, how people are trying to figure out where to go, and they stop
12: at the top
9: of the escalator, and you got 40 people coming up behind you, and all of a sudden everybody's scrambling to move around this couple that stopped to look at their map on where they got to go or their ticket, right? And I'm going, man, have some self-awareness is what I'm thinking going by. And the same is true emotionally. It might take a little more work, but you've got to think, okay, how am I coming across? If you've got three or four relationships and they're giving you the same signal, it may not be them. It might be you.
12: Yes.
9: And I'm starting to do that more at my ripe age, but it's a great thing and it's a biblical thing to do.
12: Yeah, and we love having Deborah here. She always brings energy and connects with our listeners so well. She's a wife, mom of four, and a licensed professional counselor, and really an expert in cultivating healthy relationships. Today we're talking about one of her books called People Skills: Your Relationships Are Only as Strong as Your Skills. And we've got copies of the book here, and you can learn more about Deborah on our website.
9: Deborah, welcome back to Focus. It's so good to have you here.
13: Always good to be back with you both.
9: It's fun, and you always bring such great insights. You're a listener, viewer favorite, so we appreciate you taking the time and having you come out. Your husband was able to join, and I believe your son, right?
13: Yep.
9: They're walking around. I think they're doing an Odyssey tour, looking at the Foley Room, we call it, and people that come, particularly in the summer, you can come to Focus, the campus, and spend some time here and see that Foley Room. That's all the sound effects that do for Adventures in Odyssey. But listen, your book called People Skills, we throw that term around quite a bit. But what is your definition of people skills? You heard mine, physical surrounding, like think a little, get out of the way.
13: Yeah, I think the easiest definition is how we show up in relationships, if you want to think of it that way. And I think this really matters, not just to the health of our relationships. We want our relationships to be healthy and strong, but this also matters for us as believers. I think of Paul in 1 Corinthians 9 when he says, I have learned to become all things to all people so that by all means possible, some might be saved. Mm. And so how we show up in relationships is either going to convey God's love to the people in our lives or convolute it.
9: Yeah.
13: So we really need to get better at this.
9: Yeah, I agree. You had a couple, I think, named Lisa and Theo. I'm sure that's not their real names. But what happened when you were doing counseling with them that gave you some insight into this area?
13: You know, oftentimes I'm working with a couple or a family, and someone in the family is convinced they don't love me. This person doesn't love me. They're not doing this. They're not doing that. They're not good listeners. They don't look me in the eye. They're not prioritizing me. And so many times I find myself saying, it's not a lack of love. More often, it's a lack of skill. There is a skill set to how we communicate and convey love to the people around us that many of us have not been learned. And not only that, sometimes we learn the negative from our family of origin, from the way that we grew up, and we bring that into relationships. But what we need is to hone our skills so that we can show love to the people in our lives.
9: Yeah. You know, so often you take these assessment tests, you know, and you always think, yeah, you know, I'd score myself a 9 or 10 in people skills. And then when others are assessing you, whatever that might be, a 360 at your employment or whatever it might be, typically you, the perceiver, takes a much higher position of their skill set than those around them. A, I guess, why do we do that? And B, it kind of does show a disconnect with reality, right?
13: It really does. We don't really realize how we come across. And in one of my books, I talk about something called the better than average effect. And it's the idea that there was a social study where they had people rate themselves on a scale. And what was interesting is they asked them things like, how kind are you? How good are you at parallel parking? You know,
9: 10.
13: Exactly. Everybody rated themselves as better than average. Not everybody can be better than average, right? Mathematically, that doesn't compute. And when I was writing People Skills, there was this really fascinating trend. You know, oftentimes when I'm writing a book, people will ask me, what am I writing about? And when I let them know, they'll say, oh, that sounds like a book that I could use. With people skills, almost 90% of the time when someone asks me, what are you writing about? Oh, people skills. They would say, I know somebody who could use that book. But very rarely did they acknowledge and have the insight and awareness to say, you know what? I could use some people skills in my life. And that just shows us the lack of awareness that we have with regards to how we come across.
9: Technology has had to have made this worse. I'm talking about social media. You know, again, you go to a restaurant, you see a family of four sitting there, everybody's into their phones. They're really not talking to each other. We try in the daily household and when we're at a restaurant to put those phones away and actually talk to one another.
13: Yeah.
9: But technology has exacerbated the problem of learning people skills and communication skills. So how, especially with 2030 somethings, not to pick on you, but I know you just haven't had a non-digital environment. You were born into it.
13: Mm-hmm. Right.
9: And so for digital natives particularly, how did they look at that, or how do all of us look at this a little differently? It's okay, we need to practice good people skills. I mean, that's very intentional.
13: It's very intentional. And sadly, I think we're just on the brink of this getting really bad in our culture with how much tech saturation. We live in a world where you used to have to go to the grocery store and have a face-to-face conversation with the cashier. Now you pick up your phone, put in your order, and say, leave it at my door. So you don't even have to have a conversation.
9: And I never want to talk to you in the process.
13: No eye contact, no engagement. So even the natural opportunities that we would have had to practice our people skills are gone. Social media wires us to be so self-focused and what you said earlier, self-absorbed. We're thinking about what we want, what we think, what we feel and believe, our opinions, we're posting. The spotlight is on us at all times when we're engaging on social media. It's very hard to turn that off when you go back into the world and all of a sudden have the focus on the people around you. So we're wiring our brains to be even more self-absorbed, and it's starting to affect our real life relationships.
9: Let me ask right here, you know, how does a person who is doing a better job of self-awareness, okay, they're hearing us talk about this, they're going, ooh, that's an area I could do better. And what's something they could do to intentionally kind of break the trap of digital and be more people focused? What do you think of in your head to get you in a better place?
13: Yeah, well, I think awareness and boundaries with our phones is really important. Mm. Like you mentioned, making sure we're putting our phone down, looking people in the eye, being aware of how our body language is coming across. And I think one of the most important things is our listening skills, our ability to actually receive what people are saying. When we're on our phone, our mind is fragmented. We're multitasking. I hear what you're saying, but I'm also thinking about something else. There's a lot going on. And so being able to focus on what someone is saying and actually receive it as part of listening is a lost art these days.
9: You know, some of that, and I'm laughing here because I've actually used that argument. You know, this job trains us very well, John, to be able to listen. We have to read prep that we've got. We've got notes coming from the producers. And so I'm always telling Gene how effective I am at doing three things at once. Focus has trained me to do this. She doesn't seem to be won over with that.
13: She doesn't agree.
14: She's not appreciative.
9: In fact, one day, I mean, seriously, I was watching a football game, reading parts of a newspaper, and she was telling me a story. And she came over and said, what did I just say? And I gave it to her verbatim. And she grabbed my cheeks and said, I need your face.
13: Yeah.
9: So the point I'm making here, maybe it's not so much what we need as the listener, it's what the communicator needs for us to give them the feeling that I'm hearing you.
13: Yes, that's a big deal. Because it's not just about what you are receiving. It's about what you're communicating in that moment.
9: In that regard, you had a story of body language, which is so funny because we can give off body language. I think this may be one of the harder areas to understand how you're being perceived. I don't know if that's true. You can affirm that. I think I can know my words when I'm being sharp-tongued with something or, you know, a verbal expression. I understand that better. Like, why did I say it that way? I think my face and my body language is a little more difficult to know. Is that fair?
13: Well, the only people that really stand in front of a mirror when they're talking and interacting are actors, performers who are training for a play or a drama or a TV show, the average person is not looking in front of a mirror while they're interacting, while they're angry, while they're upset, while they're listening, while they're talking. I mean, even right now, we're communicating to one another, but I see you, you see me, I don't see myself. And so I don't have anybody to give me that feedback. And so in People Skills, I give you some exercises that you can actually do in front of a mirror. And this couple that you were talking about, the wife in the relationship, always looked angry and upset. Her facial expressions were negative, they were cold, they were apathetic. And so the husband came in and said, you know, she always seems to be upset with me. She's always angry and annoyed at me. And she's like, no, I'm not. Why are you saying that? Well, look how you look. You always look upset. You're scowling. And no, that's not how I feel on the inside. So eventually in session, he says to her, well, tell that to your face because it's not getting communicated. Right. And as we processed that, it became clear that she actually does have this cold demeanor, this lack of self-expression on her face. And when we unpack that a little bit deeper, she grew up in a chaotic home where it was easier to remain neutral, to not show your feelings so you wouldn't get in trouble. You know, so dad, who is an alcoholic, wouldn't get angry at you. And so now she's kind of become conditioned to have a very neutral to negative face so that she doesn't show what's going on the inside of her. And that took some time to make those connections for her and for her to now be intentional to smile, to open her eyes up, to look warm and friendly. So I guess the question is, what's your resting face? You know, for those who are listening, when people see you for the first time, when you walk in a room, what does your face communicate before your words?
9: So how do you go about ascertaining that? Because again, you're not in front of a mirror. Do you ask your spouse? Do you ask friends that you can trust?
13: Yeah.
9: What does my resting face look like to you?
13: I think it's a really brave question.
9: It is.
13: And one that we probably don't ask. We don't ask people, how do I come across? What do I look like? How do I appear? But I also think the practice of looking in a mirror is really great, or taking a video and rewatching it. I mean, we have the luxury as communicators of watching our videos back and seeing how we come across, but the average person doesn't get that.
9: Yeah.
13: And so I think that's an important practice to be able to invite feedback in those different ways and then be intentional about smiling, about open versus closed body language. Closed body language is when my arms are crossed, my hands are crossed. I look like I'm saying, stay away from me, even though that might not be my intention. So open body language looks a little bit different. My hands are open. My arms are not crossed. I'm smiling. My eyes are open. I'm looking at you.
9: Deborah, for the Christian thinking and hearing this, they could put an overlay on this to say, well, this is who I am. This is the honest me. If I do anything other than that, I'm manipulating. And I want to be faithful in front of the Lord. He created me. I mean, you're hearing my argument.
13: Yeah.
9: I think you can knock this down. But for that person that has that sincerely held belief that, you know, yeah, I do not have a warm, friendly face. That's the way it is.
13: Yeah. A lot of people think certain things are just part of their personality, when really many of the things that we bring into relationships are conditioned. Mm. They're the way that we learned to show up, the way that we were conditioned to come across in relationships. God wants us to communicate love in every possible way. And if that includes our body language, then we need to make sure our body language is in alignment to God's love. Yeah. Not just say, well, this is just my personality. No, the question is, what is God's best for me? And how do I become in alignment to be able to show his love to the people around me?
12: Yeah. Mm. That's Deborah Falada. She's our guest today on Focus on the Family with Jim Daly. And so much good stuff here. And a lot of Deborah's ideas are captured in the book, People Skills, Your Relationships Are Only as Strong as Your Skills. And we'll invite you to stop by our website to get a copy of this book. And that's focusonthefamily.com/broadcast. You know, Deborah, one part of the book addresses confidence, and you framed it in terms of public speaking, and you had kind of an aha moment, it seems, or at least a shift in your thinking when it came to the number one thing that most people fear, and that is having to speak publicly. I think I heard that spiders and snakes rank lower on the anxiety scale than public speaking.
13: Yeah, it's true, because when you walk into a room, you know, whether you're on a platform on a stage or whether it's just a cocktail party, you know, when you walk into a room and you are aware, what are people thinking of me? Do they like me? How do I look? Am I boring? Am I interesting? What you are perceiving is, what am I getting from them? What feedback am I getting from them? And when you think about it in those terms, your anxiety is going to spike. You know, I was saying how the first time I spoke to a group of 1,000, I was nervous. It's like, what are they going to think of me? Are they going to like this? Is it going to be boring? Am I going to be entertaining enough? And at one point along the journey, God stopped me in my tracks and said, you are so focused on what you are receiving, and I want you to focus on what you are giving. What are you going to give? Give the gift that I have given you and leave it there. And stop being so focused on what you're getting from them and all the feedback and what they think about you. That changed everything for me when I step up on a stage. It's about what I'm there to give. And I think that mindset can help us as individuals when we walk into a room. Imagine you walk into a small group. Imagine you walk into a church where you don't know anybody. Imagine you're walking into work and you've got to interact and mingle. Mm-hmm. What if our focus were, what do I have to offer? Yeah. What gift do I have to bring here? I think that could really change how we engage with people.
12: I appreciate that. I do have a child who has some anxiety, and I've often prayed with them before they go to an event or something. I've said, I pray God speak to you and through you.
13: Yes.
12: Because I think he does use all of us to strengthen the body. We have contributions to make, is your point.
13: We all have a unique voice, unique gifts. And even if the only thing you're offering is the gift of your attention, that is a beautiful commodity. That is something that you have to offer.
9: You speak in the book about communication styles. I think there's four that you mentioned. Let's talk about those. I think you had aggressive, passive, passive-aggressive, and then assertive. So let's just give a definition to those.
13: The best way to think about this is, if you were at a restaurant, your order came out, and it's not what you ordered, what would you do? Mm-hmm. The passive communicator thinks, you know, it's okay. I can live with this. They're busy. Look how busy they are. Look at this waitress running around. I'm not going to say anything. The passive communicator honors the story, feelings, and experiences of the person in front of them, but not their own.
9: I'm laughing because that one, how many times have you sat down at a table with others and you're going, oh man, this is horrible. And then right then the service person steps to the table. How's everything? Oh, great. Thanks.
13: Yeah,
9: it's all good.
13: Exactly.
9: I mean, that is so funny because that happens to, I think, to all of us. Because
13: so
9: we don't want to do it. We don't want to make them cook it differently.
13: So you're honoring them, but you're not honoring your needs.
9: Mm-hmm.
13: Whereas the aggressive communicator is like, what is this? This is wrong. This is not what I expected. I need a discount. I need this to be made right away. They're honoring their needs, feelings, and experiences, but they're not honoring the person in front of them. No. That is an aggressive communicator. The passive aggressive is interesting because they don't honor the person in front of them. Neither do they honor themselves. They'll say, you know what, I'm not going to say anything. No big deal, whatever. This is annoying. And then when the waitress comes by, they're rude, they're cold. They leave a small tip, and then they go home and write a negative Yelp review.
9: Right.
13: You know, they don't honor their needs, feelings, experiences, but they're also not honoring the feelings and experiences of the person in front of them. But what we seek to become is an assertive person that's able to honor my own needs and feelings and experiences, all while honoring the person in front of me. Something as basic as, hey, you're working so hard and I really appreciate you. I noticed that my meal was wrong, and if you could take a minute to fix this, that would be really great.
9: Yeah,
13: Thank you so much.
9: And well said.
13: And think about it in terms of deeper conversations with a friend, with a spouse. Hey, I'm sure that this isn't what you intended, but when you said this, it really hurt my feelings. And I'd like to talk about it. Think about that. In these harder conversations that we have with people, it can make a big difference.
9: Yeah. But Deborah, the one thing I've often said, people that listen regularly or watch on YouTube, you know, when you're talking to a counselor, which you are, you say it so well because you help people, you help couples practice that. The regular person, we're angry, we're upset, you've touched a trigger of mine. So in our marriage relationship specifically, we don't tend to respond like that. Whenever I hear the counselor say, well, the way to approach that is to say, honey, I hear you, and I really want to do better for you. Instead, we're going, why'd you say it to me like that?
14: Right.
9: There is such distance yes. between those two. And I guess the question I have for you is why? This is a person we love. This is our companion for life, hopefully. Why wouldn't we treat them with a better way of communicating? Why do we go right to the cutting language?
13: Yeah, because we show our worst selves in our closest relationships. Mm. And I don't think we take the call seriously enough to model Christ and the church in our relationships. We really don't. I mean, if we took that call seriously every morning, that I am a reflection of Jesus to my spouse today, it would radically change what I did. But the beautiful thing about this is we're not after perfection. This is a skill set. We are learning to become more like Jesus along the way. Mm. Each day, I'm practicing these things. I might not always do it right. I might not always get it. But the goal here is that when I become more like Jesus, it actually makes my relationships better. Yeah. This is for me as well.
9: Well, and refraining from saying something, you know, Jean and I were in Ephesus not long ago, and just thinking about Jesus in front of Pontius Pilate, you know, this is the Roman Empire. They're the thing. They're the powerful. And Jesus standing there, he knows what's going to happen. He knows Rome's going down 300, 400 years from then. But Jesus chose to say nothing. That's kind of a great heavenly example of what you're talking about. You don't always have to say what you know is true.
13: One of my favorite quotes is from Amy Carmichael, and she says, if I cannot rest under misunderstanding without defending myself, then I know nothing of Calvary love.
9: Mm. Wow. Play that back and forth and listen to it 10 times. Deborah, you have a fascinating chapter in the book about making deposits before making withdrawals. And I get that emotionally, but explain what you mean by that.
13: Yeah, oftentimes in relationships, we're quick to offer what needs to be changed or adjusted or a suggestion or a question. And all of these things, if you think about your relationship like a bank account, they're things that require withdrawals of energy and emotions. But sometimes we require that and ask that, hey, I need you to do this differently. I didn't like how you did that, before we've made deposits of affirmation and encouragement and validation to the people in our lives. So think about, you know, for every criticism, you want to give 3 to 5 encouragements. And it is easier said than done mm-hmm. with marriage and with parenting. But if we could keep that at the front of our mind, the more we've deposited in the account, the more we have to draw from, and the healthier the account of the relationship will be.
9: Now, we've talked about that marriage relationship. This is more of a parenting one, but you practice that with, I think, your 14-year-old daughter, of making those deposits. So when you had to kind of get the withdrawal.
13: Yeah.
9: Yeah.
13: In the middle of writing this book, actually, I was talking about encouragement and validation and making deposits, and she had walked in and interrupted my writing process to ask a question. And it was funny because in that moment, I could have said, hey, I'm in the middle of something. But I was like, you know what? I got to practice what I preach, offered her validation and encouragement, closed my laptop, tried to be present with her. Your attention is one of the most valuable gifts you have to give to the people around you. It's one of the most important people skills that you have, is your undivided attention. And when we can give that gift, again, it's a skill. You know, it's easy to be distracted. It's easy to have a fragmented mind. It's easy to be scrolling on our phones while they're talking to us. But to be able to be intentional to give the people that we love the gift of our attention is an important people skill that not only shapes their value and self-worth, it also shapes how they show up in relationships as well, because we learn by modeling. These things are caught more than they are taught. So as we model people skills in our family, we're teaching our kids how to do the same.
9: Yeah, this has been so good. Man, we have just run out of time, but let's stick with it, come back next time and continue. Can we do that?
13: Sounds good.
9: Yeah. So we've covered the body language and some of those people skills that you need. I think it was really practical, don't you, John?
12: Yeah.
9: And let's continue that discussion, come back next time, listen to some other practical ways to improve your communication. We're going to cover triggers and trauma-based responses, those things that happen to us in our family of origin that cause us to first respond in a way that we probably don't intend to respond with, and it ends up damaging relationships. So come back next time, and let's continue this great discussion.
12: And meanwhile, Deborah's book is really packed with practical advice to improve all of your relationships. And again, the title is People Skills. Your relationships are only as strong as your skills. And when you make a donation of any amount to Focus on the Family today, we'll send a copy of Deborah's book to say thank you for partnering with us in ministry.
9: And we're adding a special incentive right now, John. If you can make a monthly pledge of $30 or more by July 31st, we'll send you a Focus on the Family travel mug. I'm smiling because I have one. And we'll also add 4 ounces of a special blend coffee that John actually selected.
12: Yeah, and let's clear the record up. It's not a blend. It's actually a single origin coffee.
9: Did you tell
12: Central
9: he's first
12: America,
9: born?
12: South America.
9: I love it.
12: It's great coffee.
9: Yeah, but seriously, just like coffee in the morning, our monthly donors are the fuel that really keeps us running here at Focus on the Family. 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
17: Welcome to Sekula. We got a great show for you today. This is Logan Sekula, Will Haynes in the studio. My brother Jordan's going to be joining us as well. I would usually say give us a call, but right now our phone lines are down. We've had some power issues this morning. So if you want to get a comment in, a great place to do it would be either on YouTube or Rumble. Do it today. I'll make sure we have our team monitoring those comments and we can take them as if they're calls today. So again, that is on YouTube or Rumble. Yesterday, we talked about Mayor Mamdani and, of course, his efforts, and at least his threats, if you will, to arrest Israeli Prime Minister Benjamin Netanyahu, of course, kind of been laughed off, even a bit, by President Trump, who put out a statement saying, that ain't going to happen. But at the same time, Mayor of New York City responded pretty aggressively. This is what President Trump had to say on Truth Social. He said, Benjamin Netanyahu will not be arrested in any way, shape, or form while the United States of America, he's fighting against the Islamic Republic of Iran, which recently killed 52,000 innocent protesters. It spent the last 47 years killing American soldiers and others. The only ones that should be arrested are people that led Iran into this unprecedented spiral of death and destruction, something that should have been dealt with years ago by previous presidents, President Donald J. Trump. But, Will, that wasn't where it ended, because they, again, once again, asked the mayor of New York City to respond to this, and once again, got to give it to him, didn't back down.
19: That's right. This was in front of a bodega in New York where he was going over this small business initiative he was trying to do where...
17: Yeah, completely unrelated
19: to it had to do with permitting, which actually, when you think about it, he was like, hey, it's ridiculous. If you sell hot food and cold food, you want a little nice cold treat in New York, it's ridiculous you have to get two separate permits. You know, that's actually something mayor should probably be looking at, an ordinance where permitting... can be rolled back to make it more streamlined, simplified for a small business owner. Don't have a problem with that.
17: I dig that.
19: But he was asked at this presser about the statements that were in that interview from the New York Times. And this is what the mayor responded with, bite 10.
20: When it comes to Benjamin Netanyahu, we're speaking about someone who's the subject of an international criminal court arrest warrant. And he's the subject of this arrest warrant for alleged crimes against humanity, for war crimes, and he's the architect of the genocide against Palestinians in Gaza as Israel's prime minister. These are not facts of my personal assessment. They are facts of public record. And I believe that when someone is charged with an international criminal court warrant, it's something that should be taken seriously, whether it's Benjamin Netanyahu or it's Vladimir Putin or whomever else. What I've also made clear is that my administration will follow all applicable local laws. That is our commitment. That is something that we will follow through on when it comes to an adherence to local law. And that's all I have to add on that.
17: And of course,
19: we'll get into this in the next segment about the reality of this. But once again, what we're looking at here from the mayor is him going very aggressively, Jordan, and trying to, in one way, take the law into his own hands by going after the sitting prime minister of Israel.
21: Yeah, that's right. And one thing we do know is that his attorneys can look all they want, but there is no authority for a mayor of any city, so any municipal leader. Let's say at least cut him down to what he is. It's a big city. It's an important role.
17: Yeah.
21: But he is a mayor, no different than any other mayor. We don't agree with the Rome Doctrine. Okay, we did not sign. We're not signatories to the Rome Treaty, which is what created the International Criminal Court.
17: Gives them any authority.
21: Right. Yeah. So they have no authority. No American official or municipal official has any authority to arrest someone in the United States and then hand them over to an international legal institution, which both our country and the person you're arresting does not sign on to as a legitimate court.
17: So when he says, I'm going to follow any local laws that I need to, that essentially means...
19: local laws. He should be following other treaties the United States is a signatory on that we'll talk about in the next segment.
17: All right, so much coming up. Again, phone lines are down right now. So once you get your comments in the chat, on YouTube or on Rumble, we are live right there, and I'll pull some of those to do, you know, in place of calls today. I'll let you know if those phone lines do come back up. Or are they back up? I know they're ringing, so we'll see. All right, we'll be back in just a minute on Sekula.
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2: If you have school-aged children who have been attending public, or as I call them, government schools, summertime is a good time to consider a switch. Education Week reports a continuing decline in public school enrollment. They give many reasons, couples having fewer or no children, a drop in immigrant students due to the closed border, and demographics. It also gives a reason mostly ignored by the education establishment until recently, students leaving government schools for private schools or homeschools. States are dramatically expanding school choice programs, making private and homeschool more affordable for many. You may think your local public school is okay, but the true history of America, transgenderism, and other things that undermine our foundations are coming if they're not already there. We are way behind many other countries in math, science, and reading, and the universities are a mess. Don't send your kids to these re-education camps. Make the right choice, because a Christian worldview is central to their and the nation's future. I'm Cal Thomas.
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6: Welcome back to Secular. Like I said, our phone lines are back open, and we're going to be taking a lot more calls coming up in some future segments. So get on hold already, 1-800-684-3110. As I said earlier, this is our Defend the Defenseless week. This is when we're talking about a lot of our pro-life work. Of course, we're going to give you the news of the day of what's happening and all of that and give you our coverage and our analysis of it. But I want you to understand the legal side of the ACLJ and some of the work that we've been doing, even historically. This is a great piece our team put together. So I encourage you to kind of sit back, relax, and enjoy this and understand this is some of the work the ACLJ has been a part of in the pro-life world over the last few years. This stuff is still happening, again, right here in the United States of America. Take a look.
7: I'm Jane Keeney. About 4 years ago, when I was a senior in high school, I got kicked out of the Smithsonian Museum for wearing a pro-life hat.
8: The Smithsonian isn't just one museum. It's 21 of them, spread across the country and visited by nearly 30 million people every single year. And it's not a private company. More than $1 billion of its budget comes directly from the federal government, meaning it belongs, in a very real sense, to the American people. To all of us. But sometimes there is a question of whether an institution funded by our tax dollars can be trusted to treat every American, every student, every family the same, no matter what they believe. In the winter of 2023, under the Biden administration, that trust is exactly what was tested.
9: Anti-abortion activists gathered on the National Mall today for the annual March for Life. It was the first time the march has been held since the Supreme Court overturned Roe v. Wade.
7: My sister, myself, and then a couple other students from my school, Our Lady of the Rosary, were very much like passionate about the pro-life cause, and so we went up to D.C. This was the first year where we actually were fighting in a post-Roe era. And so we were all super excited to go and be a part of this huge group of Christians and pro-life activists. It was packed. It was totally slammed. There were so many students from so many different groups, and we weren't the only group that used neon beanies to identify each other. That's a pretty common thing that they do. So we had these beanies that our group wore. We figured that was a good way to keep each other, like, you can see each other in a crowd with this kind of like neon blue. Kept each other together in a group, and we also got to say, hey, we're here for the March for Life by putting Rosary Pro-Life on the beanie. The day that we went to the Smithsonian, that was a little bit of like free time that we got kind of after the big programming of the March for Life. So there were about a dozen of us in the Air and Space Museum, a couple more who were checking out other museums in the area. We initially walked through security. We were in a pretty big group, about a dozen students total, wearing these pro-life beanies. We walked through security. We were told, oh, remove your hat for a second, you know, to get through the metal detector, whatnot. It sounded like kind of normal procedure, and then we were put our hats back on, walked through the museum just fine, and then into a couple different areas. It was like the Wright Brothers area of the Air and Space Museum. We had a different security guard circle back to myself and my group while we were sitting kind of by the escalator figuring out what we wanted to do next. He walked up to us, rubbed his hands together, and said, y'all are about to make my day. Take the hats off. This is a neutral zone. You can't have that kind of inflammatory message on, or you need to leave.
10: What is so egregious about what happened at the museum is that while these students were singled out and targeted, told to remove their hats because they said the words pro-life on them, people all around the museum were wearing other hats, many of which contained what you might consider to be political speech.
7: Like, we just wanted to look at the Air and Space Museum. We weren't even there to, we weren't protesting, we weren't doing anything. We were just walking around, looking at the exhibits, enjoying our nation's capital. And we were made to feel like delinquents for having a Christian message on a piece of clothing.
10: what set this case apart is, one, this was the federal government, and they're actually tasked with protecting the rights of the Americans. However, here, they targeted Americans and engaged in illegal activity.
7: Our parents, instead of saying, oh, well, it's not a big deal, whatever, you got to see most of the museum, they were outraged. And so she posted a picture on social media. It went kind of viral of our beanies, our story, and the ACLJ helped us out, and we started the fight.
10: At least one student from two separate groups reached out to the ACLJ, indicating that this actually took place at two different federal buildings on the same day within hours of one another. That signaled to us that this was a coordinated attack. This was not a single mistake. We immediately filed lawsuits. One lawsuit was filed against the National Air and Space Museum, one of the Smithsonian's. We alleged violation of the First Amendment, which guarantees protection of free speech. The second is the 14th Amendment, which guarantees equal treatment under the law. And the third claim alleged in the lawsuit was the violation of the Religious Freedom Restoration Act, or RFRA, which restricts or prohibits the federal government from placing a substantial burden on religious exercise. And that is precisely what happened here.
7: They dragged this issue on. That's kind of what the government does. They try to tire you out with the legal battle. They want you to give up.
10: Our lawsuit served several important purposes. The first is to create a record of what occurred so that in the future, there's no dispute. This happened. It was a violation.
7: I feel like the desire for answers and the desire for clarity of that situation and what really happened there and why they came after us like that, that was one thing that motivated me to keep through the fight.
10: And so the settlement agreement that we reached in this case, the Smithsonian will maintain a policy that ensures that their visitors are allowed to wear clothing and hats and other attire that contain religious and political speech, and that they will not be targeted or singled out for that speech or discriminated against.
7: We did get an apology, and we were told that, you know, we could come back and that we would never have this problem again, and that students who wear these hats will never be asked to leave. I will never let my speech be chilled by local, federal, any government official, because it is absolutely my right as an American to express my speech in the way that I see fit, especially the pro-life message, which is one of the most, if not the most important message in modern America.
10: This lawsuit protects the rights of future Americans who visit federal buildings every single day. If this thing ever happens again, or anything like this ever happens again, ACLJ stands ready to address it immediately and to protect the rights of American citizens.
6: All right, again, that's the incredible work the ACLJ team has done over the years. That's just a small sampling. That's just one story of the work and the pro-life work that our team has been doing for, again, for decades. But remember that this stuff is still happening.
11: And once again, I like seeing work like that and videos like that where you get to actually hear from the client like that. That was a teenage girl, a high school student that was targeted because of a hat that she wore to the March for Life. And when we talk about you stand with these people when you give to the ACLJ, when you support this work, it's not just standing with the organization and our attorneys, but it is standing with that young girl who was brave and courageous and had knew her rights and knew that this is not okay for the Smithsonian to be targeting us like this.
6: Yeah,
11: so that is who you are standing with when you give to the ACLJ.
6: So I'm going to ask you in this last minute of our first half hour. I know some of you lose this after the half an hour, but I encourage you, if you want to enjoy a full hour, maybe a television style presentation, join us on ACLJ.org, on YouTube, or on Rumble. 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
6: Welcome back to Seculo. The second half hour of our show continues right now. Phone lines are open for you at 1-800-684-3110. For those just joining us, we are discussing at length President Trump and Mayor Mamdani's issues they've had over the want to arrest Prime Minister Benjamin Netanyahu when he visits later this year, in September, right?
11: That's right. Just September in a couple 8th is months, when the General Assembly starts.
6: When they will be here for the UN, and Mayor Mamdani said they're looking for all the different options they can to make sure that we stand with Europe or with international criminal court law. That's what you want to hear coming from one of our elected leaders here in the United States of America. Let's go to Bill in Wyoming on line two. Bill, you're on the air.
16: Yeah, thanks for taking my call. Every time I listen to this, Mamdani, whatever you want to pronounce it. It seems to me that the more and more he talks, the less and less he really knows about being a leader, let alone being in government or anything like that. Am I wrong?
6: Yeah, I mean, Bill, I think one of the things that I said early on was, not that I was going to be willing to give him the benefit of the doubt, but I was a bit more like, all right, maybe these are campaign rhetoric talk, and this isn't going to be the guy who's actually running, you know, one of the biggest cities on the planet Earth, and maybe one of the most important cities, clearly, in the world, that would be maybe just political rhetoric. And time has shown that I'm wrong. And that though he was willing to meet with President Trump, and I actually thought that was going to be like a turning point. Again, he seems to double down and triple down on some of these ridiculous claims and doesn't seem to address what's going on in his city. When, again, last time I was there, firebombing outside of his house. What goes on yesterday? Another explosive device is launched, and people are getting killed. And look, I love New York City. I fight for New York City, but this is where we're at.
11: Well, once again, here's also a little bit of the difference here, Bill. He may not understand anything about leadership, but he is the leader of the left right now. He is the one that has been the kingmaker when it comes to a lot of these House races,
6: yeah,
11: unseating 30-year far-left progressive members of the House, like that one in Denver, that was endorsed by the Congressional Progressive Caucus. So about as far left as currently you could get within the House of Representatives. That individual was unseated after a 30-year career by the candidate endorsed by the DSA and by the mayor of New York. He is the kingmaker. So he may not know about leadership, but he is the leader, and they are following his marching orders when it comes to making the party of the Democrats as progressive, as liberal, and honestly, as socialist as he wants it to be. We're not done seeing this play out, and his leadership, as poor as it may be, is going to continue.
6: Well, maybe Bill inspired you to call in. I would encourage you to call in right now. In the next segment, Rick Grinnell's going to be joining us, and then following that, I want to hear from you. So go ahead and get on hold, get in line. That's at 1-800-684-3110. If you're joining us online on YouTube, you can get your comments in there as well. But it really helps to hear from you. I would love to do it. 1-800-684-3110. Of your thoughts on not only the mayor of New York's comments about this, but even President Trump's, you know, saying this ain't happening, that we are not going to do this to one of our greatest partners with Benjamin Netanyahu in Israel. Of course, that's oddly controversial right now, whether you're on the right or the left, to even stand up for Israel in general. So give me a call. Let me know what your thoughts are. Again, we only have about a minute left in this segment before we take a quick break. I have to tell you, it is Defend the Defenseless Week. I'm going to encourage you once again, if you're just joining us right now, this is our conversation, our media efforts, our legal efforts for pro-life and pro-life laws and pro-life Americans. whether that is in Massachusetts, where today is a big response deadline for a lawsuit we've been working on for years, where they have been trying to slander and shut down these pro-life pregnancy centers from the state. We've been a part of that. Again, I firsthand saw that happen. We have there's a whole list of things here, but everybody, we only got 40 seconds. So I can go through all the different pro-life laws that we're working on right now and the lawsuits we are working on. But so much of this is only because people like you support the work. So instead of me going through this laundry list here, I want you to just think about supporting the work of the ACLJ. Do it today. Again, we promote it heavily during these kind of weeks and these kind of months, the Liberty Drive, because donations are doubled. There's another ACLJ member, an ACLJ donor, a champion, ready to unlock their pledge. 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That's at aclj.org/defend or scan that QR code you see on the screen. Again, phone lines are open. 1-800-684-3110. I'm going to take as many calls as I possibly can. Coming up, Rick Grinnell.
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6: 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Got two lines open, but you know what? Some are being screened right now, and you never know. Sometimes they're not kind to the phone screener, and they don't make it up. So you know what? We may have some more lines open up for you. So give me a call. Keep it ringing. 1-800-684-3110. Rick Grinnell's joining us right now. Well, and Rick, it's obviously been a busy time. We were talking a bit about what's going on in New York City, but Will, I know you want to pivot a little bit.
11: That's right. So right now, this morning, the president was meeting with the president of Lebanon. And this is ongoing as this multi-front conflict that's been taking place as the proxy Hezbollah has been attacking Israel throughout the conflict with Iran. And we know that the president always tries diplomacy first. That's kind of been on display for everyone to see. Here is when a reporter asked President Trump about if he's speaking with Hezbollah. Let's play bite 27.
22: Hezbollah, you said in previous interviews that you're speaking with Hezbollah.
23: I would say that, but I would speak to Hezbollah. Yeah. I speak to everybody. I'll speak to people that a lot of people think I shouldn't be speaking to, and things work out. I would say this. If the president wanted me to speak to Hezbollah, you know, he's lived with Hezbollah for a long time. And if the president wanted me to speak to Hezbollah, I would. You know, I would.
11: Rick, we see there, obviously, the different style of President Trump than previous administrations, where he is willing to talk to even a terrorist group, even to try and de-escalate what's going on in the region. I just wanted to get your thoughts on that as we talk about the way forward in the Middle East.
24: Well, you know, I worked at the UN for 8 years,
0: And I actually believe very strongly that talking is a tactic. It's not a goal. It's not what is a reward. I reject the idea that talking to somebody is somehow a reward. No one believes that Donald Trump is going to talk to someone on the opposite side of an issue or an enemy or a terrorist group or even allies. No one believes that when President Trump goes into a conversation that somehow he's not going to be tough. He's not going to defend America, American values, and the American national security. When you go in and you speak directly to an opponent, to a terrorist group, you really have the ability to start a conversation where the other side knows exactly what the United States of America, the most powerful country in the world, expects. And I believe that this is diplomacy. This is exactly what should be done when there is a conflict. We had a president, Joe Biden, who believed that ignoring another party, he didn't speak to Putin for years. And somehow the Democrats believed that that was a good thing and that somehow we were punishing Russia. I actually think the opposite is true. I think it's really dangerous when you decide not to speak to somebody. Speak to somebody rationally, but clearly, and let them know exactly what America expects.
11: Well, and along those same lines, what we've seen is even if Lebanon isn't to an Abraham Accords kind of status yet of recognizing Israel, we have seen something remarkable, and that is where the government of Lebanon is actually talking with the government of Israel and coming to agreements. And this has been brokered by the president. And this is something that was unthinkable even just a few years ago. And even really during the first term, that was what something you would hope they could get to as you started to see the Abraham Accords unfold. But now, even when deals aren't finalized with more countries, even though the president teases that all the time, the fact that he could get the government of Lebanon, which would have been politically toxic for them, as we know how much strength Hezbollah has, even as a political force within that country, they are now open and about their discussions with the government of Israel and ways to disarm and push back Hezbollah. So even right there, the proof of not just the president talking with others, but getting others to talk to each other shows that that can be a method that can work. Even if it's not the end game, even if it's not the goal, as you said, just getting people to talk, that right there is showing that the tactic can lead to real results.
0: Yeah, look, ending the war in Gaza was such a positive move for the region. And look at what's happening in Syria. You have a country that was a pariah state not that long ago, under total sanctions. President Trump comes in, drops the sanctions on Syria, and really begins to change that country. The Russians are largely out of Syria now. We still have deep ties with Iran in Syria. But it's now Lebanon's turn, and Lebanon is a very difficult place. We're going to have to deal with the Lebanese army, which has traditionally been the power base. And, you know, Hezbollah has always played a really destabilizing role there. And Israel is right to be very concerned about not dealing with Hezbollah in their neighbor country, Lebanon. And so it's time that Lebanon stand up, gets the help that it needs to be able to do this. I'm a little skeptical because we've been through many leaderships in Lebanon, but it's definitely worth talking and trying once again to try to push out Hezbollah, the Iranian proxy, from Lebanon.
1: Rick, you obviously worked at the UN. We've spent a lot of time working at the UN. I wanted to get your thoughts before we wrap up with you on the mayor of New York and his claims of really doubling down and tripling down each time he's asked about it, about wanting to arrest Prime Minister Netanyahu. Obviously, that's maybe not within his realm of decision-making right now, but is talking a big game, is talking about it at the point of saying they're looking at all legal options to do such, and of course, citing the International Criminal Court. As someone who's worked there, who's been there, I just wanted to get your thoughts on that before we let you go.
0: I mean, look, the mayor of New York City is a radical. He's causing problems by having this type of policy. It's ridiculous. I'm thankful President Trump came out and said it's not going to happen. Mayor Mamdani needs to stop trying to do foreign policy and concentrate on New York City and crime and delivering services. That's what a mayor is supposed to do. He needs to stop pretending like he's a Middle East expert.
1: Will was saying he was at the time giving a speech, a proposal on whether they can have limited permitting and saying, you know what, let's let bodegas not have to go through another additional permitting to have hot and cold food. And I go, okay, yeah, that's what a mayor should be doing. But of course, he decides he's going to weigh in on International Criminal Court.
0: Yeah, he can't help himself. He really hates Israel. He hates Netanyahu. He's a radical. And he's a dangerous radical, and I hope that the people of New York City are seeing just how radical he is.
1: We'll see. We'll see about that, Rick. Thanks, Will. You got anything else you want to hit?
11: No, I did want to say something. Someone just dropped off the line. I hope they're still listening, because okay. I did want to get to this. This goes back to work of the ACLJ. They had a question about the Calvary Chapel case, and that was the case, if you remember, that was before we went to the Supreme Court asking them to take up the case where California had levied $1.2 million in fines on them for COVID violations. And we were taking it to the Supreme Court to get that done away with, fighting back against what the Newsom regime has done there. But we don't have an answer yet, but what we can say is something is happening, because the Supreme Court term is over.
1: Right.
11: And normally, if they deny it, you're getting an order. The cert is denied. They're not taking the case up. Or if it's granted, you get that. They've done nothing. They haven't rescheduled it. So we also know there's a case that has similar law,
2: similar
11: that
2: facts
11: can be addressed.
2: Right.
11: We filed in that on behalf of our client.
2: Right.
11: But that case is in the order of things would happen before. We think that they could be waiting to see the outcome of that case before they do anything with the disposition of the Calvary Chapel case. But we know that something at the Supreme Court is happening.
2: That's right. So if you've got a case that's similar, but not necessarily one that would be consolidated, so it's not exactly on point, but it would kind of be very telling to what this case, the Calvary Chapel case, could be, Will. What the court is doing, they will hold it. They will hold it until that case they believe has some bearing on it is done and the Supreme Court opinion is out. So that case is very much alive, the Calvary Chapel case, at the U.S. Supreme Court as we speak now, and we will keep everyone updated. But as you can imagine, with the number of cases that come in, sometimes you get ones that, again, they're not the type that you'd put together necessarily, but they're so close that the one that came in earlier should probably be disposed of so that the court is keeps some kind of, you know, again, something you can actually follow and uniformity, if you will, in how they interpret these laws. And so that's why I think our case, though no dismissal, the question is what happens after that first case goes through.
11: And so when you support the ACLJ, that work on that case is still ongoing. We are still fighting for that at the Supreme Court for justice there.
1: That's right. And you can double today. 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ACLJ.org. Be right back with your calls and your comments in just a moment.
3: 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The attacks on our constitutionally protected rights persist. 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
1: Welcome back to Secula. We are going to take your calls and comments today at 1-800-684-3110. Last segment of the day. We are live. 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Go to ClaytonSWood.com. Clayton is ACLJ alumni. He's also an attorney, a pastor, a nonprofit leader, and has been a pretty viral writer right now on Facebook or on you can find his Substack. You can go to ClaytonSWood.com. I wanted him to come in and chime in. He's just been watching and sitting over here with us today. I said, you need to chime in today and let people know about you because millions and millions of people are reading your stuff each and every month. Tens of millions of people. It's pretty wild. So we're excited about that. We're going to take some calls. I'm going to let Clayton chime in and then also give you some promo here. So we'll get to that as well. Let's kick it off. Let's go. Will, who you want to go with first?
8: Let's go to Charlie in Illinois on
1: Charlie,
8: line one.
1: Watching on Rumble. Go ahead, Charlie.
19: Hi, guys. I just want to be real quick. I want to paint out a what-if scenario and see what you think about it. Since we don't recognize, our federal government doesn't recognize the ICC, we're not signatures. So if Bibi Netanyahu flew here for an event into New York and Mayor Madami's police department arrested him, could they not be charged with kidnapping? And would they try to use qualified immunity to get out of it?
11: I feel like, one, the actual arrest portion of this hypothetical
1: threat
11: would
1: yeah.
11: never happen. He's traveling with a large entourage of security. There's
1: him.
11: So much that goes through even the State Department and the federal protection of
2: US
11: visiting diplomats. Even if it's not for the UN, say it's for just another event that he's invited to in New York City, I don't think that would ever get to that point because it would become an international incident of epic proportions at that point.
2: I agree. I mean, I think this is, again, he is not even saying he can do it because he's got it with his attorneys, and his attorneys are going to at least tell him, you don't really have the ability to do this. So what would happen if you did it? That's when they'd have to have those discussions, Will. Like, what would be the what problems could this cause? Would the NYPD have to ignore your illegal order to the point of, could this cause friction between the NYPD and other U.S. law enforcement entities during a major event where security is a priority? And again, it doesn't take a lot of legal research to see he has no ground to stand on and absolutely no authority to carry out or ask his police department to carry out this kind of action.
1: Yeah, Clayton, I wanted to get your thoughts as well. You know, you write, like I said, these very extensive essay-style, maybe people think of them as Facebook posts or as Substack articles, but we're talking about thousands of words. So people want to get educated on a lot of these topics. You are providing it for them right now. And you just did one on Iran over the last couple days, and we're seeing that kind of over and over again. So while we may be able to talk maybe a bit top level of what the, you know, kind of the ridiculousness of something like this is, if you want to dive a little deeper, it's a great place for people to read your content and really get educated. You got to kind of strap in for it, because sometimes it's they're long reads, but everyone comes away very informed from them.
24: Hey, thank you so much for having me, and it's really exciting. Guys, I am the only person, I think, that you can find who's been a roommate to both Jordan and Logan at yeah. one time in our lives. So I enjoy writing a lot about the Middle East right now. The signal, and you mentioned before giving Mamdani the benefit of the doubt early in his time, the signal that's really important to realize is this is what he wants to do with power. He doesn't currently have the power to do it, but to go after, it's a moral inversion that's happening over and over again, saying that Netanyahu is a war criminal – while cozying up to actual terrorists. And so this moral inversion is something that you can pay attention to, you can watch, and it's happening societally over and over again. People trying to make the bad guy the good guy, make the good guy the bad guy.
11: Well, and I want to echo what Logan said earlier about the writing that Clayton does, is that if you watch this broadcast and you like long form, where we get into the details, we discuss and talk about not just headlines for you, but really dig deep. That's what his writings do. And once again, ClaytonSWood.com is where you can find it. But let's go ahead and take this caller on line two, Joe from Kentucky, about this very issue. You're on Seculo.
1: Joe,
11: you there?
7: Yeah.
1: Go ahead.
7: I just want to know how come they can spend the New York taxpayers' money.
1: All right. I think I got Joe asked the question that I think is ridiculous that they're spending the taxpayers' money on this type of threat. Again, at the same time, he's making a comment saying, hey, we need to work on permitting, making it easier for bodega owners to serve hot and cold food. Again, what you expect a mayor to be doing.
2: And their legal team to look at kind of figuring out how to do.
1: Help small businesses. Yeah. He's like, but at the same time, he's like, there's a world leader I don't like coming to town.
2: This is the weird part. You're having a mayor's legal team, and again, not to put down that it's the mayor of New York City. It's a major position, sure. But foreign policy, really other than bringing business, bringing big events, having the UN there, and making it kind of a shining example for the world. Instead of saying, you come here, I disagree with you politically, so I'm going to have you arrested. That's a little bit different of a symbol of New York. So he's got his legal team, which has no business and probably has no training in the research that they're doing. Thank God it's just written very clearly, as we read it out to you today, in two just small one-sentence provisions each, that he doesn't have the authority to do this, and that the U.S., by being a member of the United Nations, can't do this either. So if the U.S. government can't do it, that New York City certainly can't do it. Would he still try to pick the fight is the question. Is he willing to pit the NYPD versus federal and including our U.S. military who's there to secure and UN security?
1: Yeah. I want to take Susan really quick in Maryland because I think this sets up a conversation that Clayton has a lot on his blog and a lot of what he's talking about. Let's go to Susan in Maryland.
9: Okay, guys, here goes. Trump cannot afford to lose the conservative vote. That's the reality. And those that support Israel, this is crazy thinking. Trump must publicly condemn Mamdani. Trump knows how to silence Mamdani.
1: Yeah, I mean, Susan, I'm only cutting you off because, look, President Trump did put out a statement pretty much saying, this is ridiculous, Benjamin Netanyahu, who's not going to be arrested. But the rising, and Clay, we only got a couple minutes here, but you talk a lot about the rising conservative right that is turning on Israel.
24: Yeah. Yeah, there's a guy who's a Russian, Dugin, and again, if you want to read just a lot of essays about this, I'm writing about it a lot because it's coming up a lot. It's a very strange thing. And none of us in this room think that Israel is perfect, but we know that Israel is by far the best ally that the United States has in the Middle East. It's like, is it the perfect place in the same way that it is in America to be an evangelical Christian? No. Is it better than everyone else in the entire region by miles and miles? Absolutely. And so strong Christian support for Israel does not mean that you say everything Israel does is perfect. It's especially something where if you know more and more about it, it makes sense that this is the only solid ally we have who has a democracy that allows for Arabs, for Christians, for Muslims to all serve. It has freedom of religion, and you have people, and I guess I shouldn't call out names here on your radio show. You have famous people on the right who are now cozying up to Muslim leaders who have no religious freedom and pretending that they do and trying to shame Israel. And it's a moral inversion. And I'm thankful very much for the work that you guys do in standing against that and speaking the truth.
1: And I want to encourage people again, go to ClaytonSWood.com. You're going to be able to read all of his great writings and connect with him on social media. Millions, tens of millions of people do. But Jordan, speaking of people who also support Israel, and right, right here in Tennessee.
2: 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You saw Marsha Blackburn in studio with us yesterday, the senator running for governor of Tennessee in her campaign, her Tennessee First campaign. You saw about 11 minutes of our sit-down with her, but we actually were with her for about 27, and we kept the cameras going and the sound. 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That's at ACLJ Action's Facebook up today.
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26: So much we can talk about today on New Life Live, and we're going to be here for 2 hours. 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My name is Brian Perez. I'm here today with clinical psychologist Dr. Jill Hubbard. How are you, Jill?
27: Good, Brian. Hi.
26: Great to have you here. And licensed marriage and family therapist J.J. West is joining us as well. What's new, J.J.?
28: Hey, guys. Well, you know, it's been interesting because, you know, Brian, you sent me an article earlier today about this hockey player, former hockey player, Claude Lemieux, who was, you know, legend in the NHL, and he had committed suicide several months ago. And tragically, more of the story is coming out. His son, Brendan, is sharing more of the story. And one of the pieces of information that's come out recently is the fact that he had struggled with sexual addiction for a while and had relapsed. And so he was sharing how things were not right in the home, the way that Claude was interacting with people. He was being more and more irritable and short with people. And so finally his wife confronted him and he confessed to having relapsed, and she asked him to leave. And so ultimately he decided to take his life. And it got me thinking about a story that I shared on a recent podcast episode that I think is really relevant to what we're talking about here. So the story comes from John chapter 8, the very beginning of John chapter 8. There's a story of the woman who's caught in the act of adultery, and the Pharisees bring her to Jesus. And it's interesting because at the start of the story, right, they tell Jesus this woman was caught in the very act of adultery. They throw her down in front of Jesus in the temple, and in front of the temple. And where's the guy? They don't bring him. He's not around, right? It's just her, which is interesting. But what is she feeling in this moment? She's been caught in her sin. There's no escape. There's no hiding. We can't explain it away. She's been caught in her sin, very much the way I think Claude must have felt. Caught in our sin. And what do we feel? You know, we feel embarrassed. We might feel afraid of the consequences. And we certainly feel a sense of shame. And what do we expect? What do we expect the response to be from others? Condemnation, but also from God. I think our expectation is that God is going to be kind of towering over us, ready to strike us with the lightning bolt because we stepped out of line. But what we see in the story is very different. Because after they've tried to catch Jesus, right, they throw her down and they say, you know, the law says that we should stone her to death. What do you say? Right? They've trapped him. And Jesus, he bends down. We don't know what he starts writing in the dirt or drawing in the dirt. We don't really know what's happening there. But notice his posture. He's not towering over her or her accusers. He's kneeling. And he says to them, okay, any of you who is without sin, cast the first stone. And they all walk away, oldest to the youngest, they walk away because all of them were aware of their sinfulness. And then he says to the woman, where are your accusers? They're not here. And he says, neither do I condemn you, but go and sin no more. So he starts with this posture of acceptance, of empathy, of love, and then invites us into a life of freedom. And if that's what you're longing for, if you're feeling caught and hopeless and alone, call in because we have hope for you. Hmm.
6: I love how he saw her but didn't shame her.
28: Mm-hmm. That's right. That's right.
6: And yeah. That's what we beautiful. So often fear, right? I'm so sad for Claude and his family.
16: Yeah, for sure. Yeah, a story that just broke about an hour ago, and we're leading with it because it's something that we deal with all the time, not just addiction, but specifically sex addiction. And if you need help, give us a call. 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
16: Brian Perez here with Dr. Jill Hubbard and JJ West, and we're talking about the story that just broke about NHL legend Claude Lemieux. He committed suicide a few months ago, and now his son, Brandon, came out to say that, the reason for it was because his dad had fallen back into addiction. Mm-hmm. And when they were interviewing the son, Brandon, they asked him, oh, what kind of addiction? Alcohol or whatever? And he said, no, actually it was sex addiction. And I guess he had been sober for about a decade. And like JJ said at the beginning there, that it was, it was all these signs. He was just mm-hmm. being erratic and everything else. And his wife confronted him and he said, yeah, that's what's going on. She kicked him out and then this happened.
6: Yeah.
16: So. Yeah. Tragic.
28: And it's not uncommon for that to happen. Not uncommon for those of us who deal with addiction, especially if there's been sobriety and then a relapse, mm-hmm. to feel, or even the first time, what we call D-Day, whether it's the day of discovery or the day of disclosure, to feel like all is lost. There's no hope for any kind of recovery. There's no hope for life.

0: all kinds of great lengths. We try to buy our way out. We try to reason our way out. We run away and start a new life with a new family somewhere mm-hmm. as a way to escape our shame rather than facing it, recognizing that Christ died for our sin to set us free and then invites us into this new life of freedom.
1: Right. We all get to be the woman at the well.
0: Every one of us, if we choose it. Yep.
1: Right?
0: Yep. Mm-hmm. Yep. That's right.
2: The thing about sex addiction, too, is, you know, when it comes to drug addiction or alcohol addiction, people see those as, oh, those are bad, because if you get behind the wheel under the influence, you can hurt yourself, you can hurt other innocent people. But when it comes to sex addiction, people are just like, you know what, I can handle this. It's just something I do. It's just me. No one's getting hurt. But the shame that it leads to, like in this case here.
1: Yeah, I think it's almost more shameful, though. Less acceptable than drug and alcohol addiction.
2: Yeah,
1: wouldn't you say so, JJ?
0: I definitely agree with that. I mean, you know, all the time you'll be at church or in some kind of setting like that, and someone will get up and talk about their, you know, addiction to alcohol or their addiction to drugs. And you know, we're all like clapping, like, yay, look how God has set them free.
1: Uh-huh.
0: The guy gets up with, hey, I'm a recovering sex addict. It's like, ooh.
2: Yeah.
1: Right. Pervert. Right.
0: People think
1: those kinds of things.
0: Yeah. And tragically, it does happen that's the response from some people. And that's why there are things like the Everyman's Battle Intensive.
2: Yes.
0: Because it's a place where someone who is hurting, someone who feels hopeless, someone who is so filled with shame that they want to run and hide and even take their life, finds a safe place where they're loved, where they are encouraged, and where they're taught how to now live a new life. But it starts with that uncoupling ourselves from that shame that keeps us stuck in the cycle. And by the way, Brian, I will say this, that phrase that you just said, I've got this. That's the three-word phrase of every addict.
1: Yes.
0: I got this.
2: Yeah.
1: Yeah.
0: If you hear yourself ever saying, oh, I've got this, with whatever problematic habit you're dealing with, whatever problematic behavior you're dealing with, if you hear yourself say in your own mind or out loud, I've got this, you're probably an addict. You might need to give us a call.
2: Yeah.
1: Yeah. Well, and one more thing, though, about the sex addiction. One of the things, JJ, don't they learn that it's really not about sex?
0: Yeah, exactly. It's very rarely about sex. Yeah. It's not, you know, and a lot of guys will come in thinking, oh, I just have this really strong sex drive.
1: Mm-hmm.
0: And that's why I'm looking at pornography or going to the strip clubs or having the affairs or whatever, because I have this really strong sex drive. What we talk about at the workshop is, oh, actually, no, there are these primary drivers behind my sexual acting out that I wasn't even aware of, but that I am trying to compensate or mitigate for these shame messages of powerlessness, of insignificance, and of incompetence. And my acting out serves as that. Oh, when I feel incompetent at work because I get the nasty gram from the boss saying, I don't know why we hired you. That presentation was garbage. I'm not sure that we should keep you anymore, right? And then 2 hours later, I'm online looking at pornography. Well, when I'm in my fantasy, I'm completely competent, right? I'm not fumbling around. I don't know what to do. No, I'm completely competent. So it offsets that feeling of incompetence, that shame message.
1: Mm-hmm.
2: So guys, if this is your story, you can call in and talk about it with us today. 1-800-229-3000, or better yet, or in addition to, sign up for the Everyman's Battle Intensive. It is happening the weekend of August 7th in Dallas, Texas. There's still time for you to sign up. 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So go to newlife.com to find out more information or call 1-800-NEW-LIFE. And something else that's going on. Oh, go ahead, JJ. I'm sorry.
0: Can I just say there are scholarships available?
2: Yes.
0: Mm-hmm. So please do not let cost be the factor.
2: Yeah.
0: You get the early bird discount by signing up by this Friday. Do that. But if you're sitting there going, I just don't know how I can swing it, call 1-800-NEW-LIFE, because there are scholarships set aside specifically for the Everyman's Battle Intensive. And so we don't ever want cost to be the reason why someone doesn't come.
2: Right.

0: Very good reminder. Thank you, JJ. 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
1: But NLM100!
0: NLM100. 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So don't wait. Our very own Becky Brown is going to be one of the speakers there. 1-800-229-3000 is our number. Let's go to the phones now. Mary, we're going to talk to you after we go to Nancy in Dallas, Texas, listening to us on the New Life app. Hi there, Nancy. Thanks for downloading the app, and thank you so much for calling in today.
2: Oh, thank you. Thank you guys so much. I am so glad this show exists so there is help available when you need it.
0: Yes.
2: And I look forward to hearing from you guys today.
0: Awesome.
2: So I am calling because I would like advice on how I should respond being on the receiving end of a step 9 making amends call. And for a little background, it kind of came out of the blue. My husband's ex-wife, they've been divorced 28 years, texted him and said that she's in recovery for overeating, and she's working on step 9 and would like to make an amend call. She lives in another state, have a Zoom with each of us separately. So we have this scheduled for next Tuesday night, and I just don't know, like, what to expect or how I should respond. So hoping for help with that.
0: Now, when you're talking about step 9 and making amends and everything, you're talking about a recovery, life recovery? What is it that you're...
2: Well, she said she's in recovery. So,
0: okay.
1: So the 12-step
2: I'm understanding
1: program.
2: That she's working the 12 steps and is now up to the point of wanting to reach out and make amends.
0: Okay.
3: Yes.
0: Got it. JJ?
3: Yeah. Okay. So the fact that you guys are willing to take the call shows a heart of compassion. So I appreciate the fact that you're willing to do that, because the step nine says that we sought to make amends with those that we had harmed by our acting out behavior, unless doing so would cause further harm. Right. And so if it was the case where having interaction with her would cause further harm, then you're okay to say no to that. But it sounds like, and I don't want to put words in your mouth, Nancy, but it sounds like you're saying that you guys are open to this, that you're willing to participate in this call. Yes.
2: Yes.
3: Okay. All right. And so then the question of, so what do I do and what should I expect? Well, what I hope will happen, what I would expect, is that this will be an opportunity for her to own her behavior, to not be defensive, to not blame shift, somehow indicate that, well, you guys share some of the blame. It should be a, here's what I did, here's how it harmed you, and here's what I have done or am doing to try to repair what my behavior broke. That's what I hope the call is going to be like. That's what it should be like. If I were working with a client through their 12 steps, that's how I would instruct them. And I would go over with them ahead of time so that we would avoid those defensiveness or minimizing or blame shifting. You really don't have much of a role in terms of the call. You don't have to respond in any way. There's no script that you have to follow. If you feel led to offer some verbal forgiveness, you certainly can, but you're not required to. All that's required of you is simply to listen. You don't have to agree with what she's saying. You don't have to be her counselor. You don't have to make it okay for her. All you're required to do if you participate is simply to listen to her sharing her perspective of what she did that that caused harm to you or to your husband.
0: Jill?
2: So how does the call kind of wind down? Like, do you just say at the end, you know, I realize it's taken courage for you to reach out. I appreciate that and wish you well on your recovery journey. Like, if we don't want to speak
4: that would
2: anything,
4: be a very nice thing.
2: It feels awkward.
4: Yeah, that would be a very nice thing to say, Nancy, just to thank her. If you want to summarize what you heard, but it's not necessary to go into a lot of detail. And I love what you just said, that it took a lot of courage. I am curious, Nancy, because you're saying that she wants to make amends to her, to your husband, her ex-husband, and also you, and that she wants to do it separately. Have you had ongoing relationship with her? Because are there kids involved?
2: Yes. There was a child. My husband and I married when their child was in kindergarten.
4: Okay.
2: So, you know, so up until age 18, there was lots of interaction.
4: Okay.
2: And she was pretty terrible in a lot of ways. But then once he turned 18, she was out of our life. And we saw her 10 years later when he got married at age 28. Wow. And everything was okay. And we even shared an Uber ride back from
4: wow.
2: the wedding, like with her okay. and her husband. So it was okay.
4: Mm-hmm.
2: And we just figured, well, we'll never really hear from her again. But
4: yeah.
0: Here she is.
4: Yeah. So how are you feeling about the fact that she wants to do this?
2: Weird.
4: uh-huh. Well, yeah, yep. Like who? People don't always apologize for their terribleness. So I would imagine you are a bit curious, too. Like, what is she going to take ownership of? And so I mean, JJ spelled it out, I think, really well. It's a more passive role for you. It's just being willing to hear her and let her share what she has prepared to share.
0: I love what Nancy said, too, because she's like, she's already looking forward to the end of that conversation.
4: Yeah, like, how do we get out?
0: Once it's done, right. What do we do?
4: But, you know, God can do amazing things.
0: Yes, he can. Yes, he can.
4: This is a good thing.
0: 1-800-229-3000.
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9: 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For Musgraves fans, Middle of Nowhere might mark a welcome return to music that made her a star. 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We'll be singing your song. I'm Paul Acey with Plugged In by Focus on the Family.
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0: All right, so we've got so much going on here at New Life. That's why you've got to sign up for the New Life newsletter. It comes out once a month. 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And we've got Mary standing by. She's in Raleigh, North Carolina, and she listens to the New Life Live podcast. Hi there, Mary. 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
11: Hi, thanks for taking my call. I'm a 30-year veteran of this show, but I want to thank you, both Jill and JJ. You were on when I called about 2 years ago, and then about 6 months later, my now 26-year-old son became an alcoholic and ended up losing his very young marriage over it. Mm. The divorce was final in October. And he continued to drink. And the way that I knew he was drinking was, you know, you're a mom, and he wouldn't call or text us. And I just knew in my mother's heart that it was continuing. And it came to a head, I guess it was maybe like January, maybe. He began to have withdrawal. He tried to stop on his own and got really scared because he had a lot of physical symptoms. Long story short, we drove there, went to the hospital with him. The doctor spoke very sternly to him and said, your health is not good and you're very young and you need to stop. Well, it scared him and he went straight to AA. And he's 5 months sober now. And But I think the difference now is he's really doing well. He sounds like himself. He's very proud of the work he's done and continues to do. Still goes to meetings at least 3 times a week, meets with his sponsor. I'm just really proud of him. I really am. He did the hard thing. But what's happened is I already have PTSD from my childhood. I've been in therapy for a long time, and I do pretty well. But when something very serious happens, I feel like I have PTSD all over again. Mm. I cannot relax. My husband's like, gosh, this is great. He's doing so well. Mm-hmm. But every time, you know, I don't hear from him for like 4 days, I go into this panic mode. Mm-hmm. So if there's anything you can help me with.
4: Yeah, Mary, well, thank you for calling back and for updating us. And certainly this is good news where your son is at. But I love what you're sharing because I don't think it's talked about enough that as a mom going through something traumatic with even an adult child does cause symptoms of PTSD. And you have it compounded because of your childhood issues. And so it's perfectly understandable that you would start to panic, but it's terribly uncomfortable. I do understand that. And that is where, like, your nervous system has not caught up with the fact of where he's at. Mm-hmm. And 5 months is wonderful, but it's still really new. And really, it takes a good year or more for them to fully become themselves again. I love that he finally has owned it, and it sounds like he's doing this for himself. Mm-hmm. He's going to the meetings. He's in with a sponsor. So all of those are really good things. I think it's perfectly okay, and depending on the relationship with your son, and do you feel like you have a good relationship with him?
12: Yes, of course, it was rocky during the 2 years he was drinking, but we have a really good relationship. And one thing I will say, too, that just warmed my heart, you know, I had to do a lot of obedience to God, because as we drove the 2 hours to see him in the hospital, I was ticked off. I'm like, this has to stop. But God gave me a check in my spirit, and when I got there, I just smiled. I hugged him. You know, this was not my own strength. We ended up kind of laughing about a couple things. And, you know, he told me that he told the AA group when he first got there that, first of all, he was scared. But second of all, he said, my mom didn't judge me. Mm. And I felt like I could do this. Mm. You know, that was amazing.
4: Yeah, he cares and values what you think of him.
3: Well, can I just say real quick, Mary, that it's important that you recognize there's always a delay between the progress that the addict in recovery is making and what shows up in the lives of those that they've harmed. There's a delay because we can't see inside their mind. Mm-hmm. So inside his mind, he's going, man, I'm making progress. I'm making good choices. I feel so much better. But on the outside, it looks a lot like the old person. And so there's a delay that happens. It'll catch up, but it's going to take some time. And so give yourself the grace to let yourself catch up to this new reality. And just like Jill was saying, it's also going to take some time for him to show that on a consistent basis.
0: Mm-hmm. Yep. Wish we could delay the break, but we got to take one. We'll be right back.
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0: All right, James, we're going to talk to you in just a moment, but let's go back to Mary for just a couple more minutes because Dr. Jill had something.
4: Wanted to add, Mary, that both of you are in your own journeys. And I like what JJ interjected that, yes, it does take time for you to catch up to where he's at. And you were describing, your insides are going off because avoidance, not hearing from him, that meant something different very, you know, recently. And so I think at times it's okay to say, and as, you know, less of an anxiety way that you can, to let him know, right, that you're also, you guys are recovering also from what he's gone through. And as a mom, when you don't hear from him, it scares you. And that you're not trying to put that on him, But you just need him to know that checking in is something that helps you as well, if he's open to that.
3: Yeah.
4: Again, it's his journey.
12: He does.
4: What?
12: Yeah, he does. But then it'll be a few days, which he has a right. He's an adult.
4: He does.
12: And I never worried about him before, ever, an adult. Yeah. And then the other thing is, do you think that there is just another way of thinking so that I don't go to that place where, oh, no, he's drinking again? Because I just can't keep doing that.
4: No, right. No. I think reminding yourself that it's his journey and that he is an adult and while you're still his mom, the roles are changing. And you can't do his life for him. So taking your anxiety other places, you and your husband, an Al-Anon group, a support group, and talking about it with other moms can be helpful and a way to process it so that you're not just needing that constant reassurance from him that everything is okay. And you have to do a lot of your own self-talk. Mm-hmm. Okay, this is feeling familiar, but it may not have the same meaning, right? And reminding...
12: Yeah, I love that.
4: Yeah.
3: Yeah, I want to jump on there with what Jill's saying. Al-Anon would be a wonderful resource if you haven't already explored that, because you'll be with other people who understand what it feels like to love an addict and what it feels like to be triggered by their just normal behavior, right? Like just, you know, I forget how old your son is, but a
4: 26.
3: A 26-year-old son not calling for 4 days. Yeah, that's fairly common.
4: Right.
3: But for you, because of the history, it triggers something. And you can't control that, by the way. I want to be very clear. You can't control the trigger. What you can learn to do is to control your response to the trigger. But don't beat yourself up that you have that immediate, like, knee-jerk, oh, gosh, what's happening? I haven't heard from him for 4 days. I wonder if. But once that hits, then to enlist the help of your husband, trusted friends, certainly God. Okay, help me to not go down the path of, oh, this must mean there's tragedy, but instead to say, God, I trust that you have him.
4: Right. And handing him, Mary, in those moments, handing him over, picturing yourself handing him over to Jesus, because you're wanting to control the situation because it feels uncomfortable, and you can't, but God can.
3: Yeah.
0: 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But through what we do here, we show them that there's another way. So thank you for whatever you can do. Your generosity is truly making a difference. 1-800-229-3000 is the number to call us here on the show today. We're going to be here for the rest of this hour and all of next. So plenty of time for you to call in. Suzanne, we're going to talk to you after we go to James in Dallas, Texas, listening to us on KWRD. Welcome.
18: Good afternoon, and God bless you for the work you all do.
0: Thank you, sir.
18: Thank you. I listen to you all frequently as I'm traveling up and down the highway, you know, in my job. I'm 62 years old, and I gave your call screener just a condensed version, but at 9 years old, I was sexually molested by my father's best friend's oldest son. During that time, I never realized the impact that it had, that it was having. But today, as I look back after going through some counseling and after being saved, it was me more trying to prove and try to find my identity. Sports was my identity. That was what was going to make me a man. The confusion between what had occurred and the relationships between my male friends and female friends, I didn't understand just how damaged that was. Mm-hmm. Then lost my baseball scholarship, ended up enlisting in the Marine Corps, thinking being a Marine would satisfy that curiosity and cementing that feeling of being a man. Mm-hmm. That didn't work. It was just a life of emptiness. Drug addiction, sexual addiction, addiction to pornography, everything that y'all have listed throughout your show, I'm kind of like checking off those boxes. Mm-hmm. And one of the things that I've learned is our Lord and Savior doesn't check off those boxes. And once we went into counseling, my wife stood beside me, knew that I was unfaithful, knew that I had issues and problems. I don't know how many times she prayed for me, but we just celebrated 36 years, be 37 this coming February. But we went through counseling at age, when I turned 50. Mm-hmm. We made sure that it was Christian-based. A 98-year-old retired Catholic minister served us in such a way that opened up my eyes. I always believed in God, but I never felt I was worthy because of the choices that I had made. And once I had a heart attack and heat stroke 2023, I found myself in the emergency room, and it was on the emergency room bed that I surrendered verbally to the Lord. Mm-hmm. So all the time that I spent in the bars, all of the time that I spent drinking or online, I substituted that with my studies. Was baptized several months later after going through some pretty serious discipleship from a fellow employee that I actually requested he baptize me after that time because he had played such a mentorship role in explaining that God, when he writes your name in the book of life, he doesn't remember all the mistakes that you've made. As long as you show that outward change to others, that they can see the work that Jesus does within you. And for all of those that are struggling, it does take a submission. And I just wanted to share that if there were any questions, how I could help. But the work that y'all do and the people that listen to y'all for that, it's never too late.
3: Amen.
18: Our Father is always there with open arms welcoming us. And he doesn't judge us. He forgives us. And that was the moment that all of the things of the past went away. And today, I serve in my church very actively. I give this testimony to all different age groups. I became a certified crisis counselor to help some of those youth that are really going through some struggling times because, you know, I've kind of walked that walk and been down that path. But just wanted to share that.
0: Wow.
4: That's wow, James, things. That is an incredible story. My heart goes out to the little 9-year-old you.
0: Yeah.
4: And that nobody saw what was going on or intervened in a way. And for all your years of heartache and shame, but I'm just amazed at how God has used it and how God has
18: put that. Yeah, God put me. I don't wish it would have happened any other way. Everything that I did made me who I am today. And that's God's hands at work in my life.
4: Well, he doesn't waste anything.
3: Mm-mm. That's right. That's right. Yeah. I mean, both the Old and New Testament tell us that God uses all things for our good. And you know, the story of Joseph, right? At the end of his life, he says to his brothers, "You intended this for evil, but God intended it for good, for the saving of many lives." And I think that's exactly what your life represents, James. The enemy intended to harm you, to destroy you, but God has used it for good, to save you and to save others. So thank you for your surrender. Mm-hmm.
0: Yes, and thank you for sharing your testimony, because a lot of people listening, I'm sure someone out there heard what you said and realized that there's hope for them too. James, maybe you can start a life recovery group there in the Dallas, Texas area. Thanks so much for calling in today.
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21: 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I'm still looking. I'm still searching. Hi, this is Lon Solomon, and this is what Billy Joel said at the close of his documentary, And So It Goes. You know, Billy is right. Everyone is born lost, looking and searching for something to fill the hole inside of us that only God can fill. This is why Jesus said, come to me, and I will give you rest. You will find peace for your soul. Hey, if you're still looking, look in the right place, the Lord Jesus. 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
0: Suzanne in Los Angeles, you are up next here on New Life Live. 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Suzanne, what's up?
25: Well, last week I called and had a question for Jill and JJ, and I wanted to let them know, give them a follow-up. Okay. My question was about whether my daughter should be undressing in front of my 8-year-old grandson.
0: Oh, yes. And I remember this one.
25: Yes. So I shared what you had to say. I actually had both my daughters listen to the recording because mm-hmm. both of them have 8-year-old little boys. And so they both said, you know, that was great. And so just a couple days ago, my daughter texted me and she said her son asked, have you and Mimi decided if I'm supposed to see you naked or not? And so she said, well, she said, because it's part of my job as a parent to teach you how to protect your body and how to respect other people's bodies, we're going to practice that at home now. And his response was, okay. And So I just thought I'd let you know that your advice was taken, and I think, you know, so now she's going to be changing the way she does things. And my other daughter as well.
0: She's literally wow. going to be changing the way she does things.
4: Yes. Exactly.
3: Changing the way she changes things.
0: Yes. Yeah. Yes.
4: Wow, that's wonderful, Suzanne. But uh-huh. I'm just kind of laughing here, chuckling about the 8-year-old and his yeah. response. Like, he really needed some clarity here.
3: Right.
4: On what am I supposed
3: to do? What's the
4: answer?
3: What's the final result, yeah. right? Yeah.
25: yeah.
4: So
25: I
4: he was aware this was going on.
3: Uh-huh.
25: Yes. Yeah, because he heard our conversation, and that's uh-huh. just how he is. He's mm-hmm. he's a little precocious,
4: mm-hmm.
25: But I was glad that he, you know, followed up. He wanted to know.
3: Uh-huh.
25: But I just thank you guys for your good advice.
3: And by the way, she gave such a great answer.
4: Yes.
3: Like, such a yeah. great answer to really
25: yeah.
3: make it about, hey, this is not... oh, it's shameful to mm-hmm. be naked in front of you or something like that, but really to be we're teaching boundaries. We're teaching what it looks like to have good, safe, healthy boundaries with others. And so we're modeling that at home. Mm-hmm. Really great job. She did.
4: Yeah,
3: fantastic.
4: We're going to protect our bodies. Yeah. That's wonderful.
25: Yes. Yes. Yeah. Well, you guys are so great. And I just love the show and get so much good advice. That's why I'm a 99 for the one partner. I just want to see this spread even further. So thank you so much.
0: Thank you, Suzanne.
3: Thank you, Suzanne. Mm-hmm.
0: Great endorsement there. God mm-hmm. bless you. Thanks for calling in to 1-800-229-3000. Maybe you have a follow-up. Maybe you've called us before and you have a story to share. We would love to hear from you because we're going to be here for another hour. 1-800-229-3000 is our number.
4: Well, and I love that she called in. She heard what we offered. She shared it. Had mm-hmm. them listen.
0: Yes.
4: And they received it. Yep. Like, What a great family.
0: Yeah, for
4: like,
0: sure.
4: Like that we're open and willing and not defensive. And I love that.
3: By the way, what a great model for all of us in the audience. You know, when you're in a situation where you don't quite know what to say or how to answer, you hear something on the program that you think could be helpful for someone, sit down and listen to it together. Let them, and then talk about it together, right? It's not something that you have to try and memorize and then regurgitate later. That's the wonderful thing about having it on the app and on YouTube and all these different places is that there's a way to now replicate the message mm-hmm. even further, right? And so I love that whole story. It's fantastic.
0: Mm-hmm. 1-800-229-3000. And just a few weeks ago, JJ West held a webinar titled Identity in Christ, What the Bible Says. Now, all of our webinars include a 30-minute question and answer time for participants at the end, but there were still questions we couldn't get to. So I think we'll close out with one of those questions right now. And then, like I said, keep the calls coming because we do want to talk to you at 1-800-229-3000. Steve, you'll be up first, but somebody wrote in and said, how can I work from and not for my identity in Christ when I work in sales? I am constantly being judged by my performance. JJ, what would you say to this person?
3: Yeah, you know, it's challenging whenever you have a job that has responsibilities. You've got responsibilities. You have to do the things that are required of you in order to keep that job, in order to advance in that job. The difference is whether I draw my identity from my job or whether I am fulfilling the responsibilities of my job. So when you're in sales, certainly there can be that evaluative thing where, you know, everybody's numbers are on the big board and, you know, you're either at the top, the bottom, or somewhere in between, right? There's no hiding that. And so you can start to go, oh, other people will be impressed with me if I am moving up the board. Mm-hmm. So that's the goal. That's what I need to do. And we can start to even believe that God's impressed with me if I keep moving up the board. Now, we might not think it's because I'm moving up the board in terms of sales, but we might go, oh, I'm moving up the board in terms of holiness, right? Purity, sanctification. I'm moving up the board. And that's simply not the way God views us. My identity is in the work that Christ has already done, right? Mm-hmm. So my value, my worth, who I am is not based in what I do, but I do still have responsibilities. And I do that because I'm a child of God, because it brings honor and glory to God for me to fulfill the responsibilities that I have, whether I'm in sales, whether I'm a counselor, whether I am on a radio show, I have responsibilities that I need to fulfill.
0: Yeah,
4: Dr. and we are supposed to work hard. We're to work as unto the Lord. So we're supposed to work hard. We're supposed to try to be successful. It's just that when you base your worth on something external like that, then your worth goes up and down. Mm-hmm. And especially in sales, I can see how, okay, I made a good sale. Oh, I'm great, right? I made a bad sale, or I didn't make a sale, and now I'm in the dumps. And that's no way to live, right? Mm-hmm. So we need something solid that's never changing. And that's right. Where Christ comes in.
0: Mm-hmm. Yeah. Yeah. I think sometimes in the workplace, whether it's sales or not, I think what happens is we have examples of this from 2,000 years ago in the Bible. I mean, was it Peter or Paul, one of them, who had to put in the word that especially if you have a Christian employer, make sure that you're working hard. I don't know what it is sometimes when you work in a Christian ministry or your boss is a Christian or whatever, where people think, oh, I can kind of slack off. They're cool. They're my brother. They're my sister. But
3: aren't I supposed to just expect grace, right?
0: If I don't
3: work so hard, right?
0: Yeah, not so much.
3: Yeah, that was Paul. Yeah.
0: So we have 45 seconds left. How would you encourage people to, realize that their identity is in Christ, but at the same time, they do need to, especially if they're, boss is a believer just like them.
4: I think as Christians, we should have higher standards in a lot of ways. And a lot of times Christians, the very stereotype you're talking about, they see Christian organizations as less than. Mm-hmm. And no, God calls us to do our very best.
0: Yeah.
4: So I think that is part of having integrity and not riding on God's coattails, right?
0: Yeah. JJ?
3: A shining example. We're supposed to be set apart, right? Mm-hmm. We're supposed to stand out. So, yeah, we should be doing everything as unto the Lord, whether that is my sales job or whether that is my, I'm a doctor or a mechanic or whatever. Yeah. I'm doing everything as unto the Lord.
0: All right, guys, keep calling. God bless.
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8: This is John MacArthur inviting you to join me for Portraits of Grace. 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In other words, we see God perfecting us for greater usefulness. 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
11: You see, the proof of Christ's identity was not how good he looked, how smooth he talked, how great he might have sang, or how much he was liked. The proof of his deity was how much he helped. You know, somebody said, God doesn't love us because we're valuable. We're valuable because God loves us. And what we see here is Jesus didn't come for the perfect. Jesus didn't interview the man about how well he behaved the night before. Jesus didn't ask the man any questions about his spirituality, because the issue was not the sin or the illness in the man, but the greatness of the God that wanted to extend forgiveness and mercy. 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
17: With SRN News, I'm Bob Agnew. In Washington, Arizona, Republicans are choosing nominees to challenge Democrats in key state offices. Candidates include U.S. Representatives Andy Biggs and David Schweikert at Durbin to take on Democrat Governor Katie Hobbs. Biggs is endorsed by President Trump and aims to unite the party. Meanwhile, Schweikert believes his pro-business approach can win back voters in that state. President Trump has imposed 50% tariffs on most Canadian goods, declaring that Canada has unfairly discriminated against U.S. autos, alcohol, and dairy products. The move announced today could unleash a new wave of economic chaos with risks of higher inflation and the further fraying of relations between the two countries that had been closely woven together before the president's return to the White House. On Wall Street right now, the Dow Jones Industrial Average doing well, up 446 points. The NASDAQ up 353.
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30: In 1862, Abraham Lincoln signed the Morrill Act, helping states create colleges focused on agriculture, mechanics, science, and practical education. The principle was not centralized control, it was opportunity. Lincoln's Morrill Act reminds us that America can support education without surrendering education to Washington. Why did it matter? Because a free nation needs citizens equipped to work, build, steward, and govern themselves. Scripture gives work a sacred weight. In Genesis, God placed man in the garden to work it and to keep it. Proverbs honors the one who works his land. Paul warns against idleness and calls believers to earn their bread. Why does that still matter today? Because education should form capable people under God, not dependent subjects under bureaucracy.
4: The following program is sponsored by Athey Creek Church.
9: They laid their hands on them and they received the Holy Ghost. And that, I believe, is the coming upon of the Holy Spirit. Why would the Holy Spirit do that? Well, that's what's going to make the Samaritans powerfully do something really cool.
4: Pastor Brett Metter and the mission and purpose of the Holy Spirit.
9: Why would the Holy Spirit come on them? So that they could preach the gospel in Judea, Jerusalem, and in Samaria, and the uttermost parts of the world. The main reason the Holy Spirit comes upon His church is so that the gospel will be preached.
4: Acts chapter 8 records a remarkable time in today's Word as the gospel reaches Samaria and many people place their faith in Jesus Christ. Formerly captivated by Simon's sorcery, the Samaritans now respond to the truth of God's Word. As Peter and John pray for these new believers, Pastor Brett Metter notes the expansion of the church due to the power of the Holy Spirit.
9: Well, we find ourselves here in Acts chapter 8. And the story continues. It's quite a story. If you kind of recall, the book of Acts is picking up where Jesus died on the cross, rose again. 500 people saw him after he rose from the grave. So then the church started. And in the beginning of the church, the thing that was so big is the Lord said, I'm going to do a great work, a new thing, a new covenant, really. And so here in Acts chapter 8, we see that story continue. We just saw the death of Stephen, and we sort of bump into a guy who's a major part of the Bible. And it's funny how the Bible sort of introduces him in a sort of mysterious way. He's a little guy sitting on the side, taking care of everybody's garments, and he's consenting to the death of Stephen. His name is Saul. But really, in chapter 8, we're introduced to four interesting people. And that's what I'd like to sort of outline this chapter in, these four interesting people. The first one we're going to see here is Saul, a zealous persecutor. The zealous persecutor. And we'll see him saved later on here pretty soon. That brings us to the second character of this chapter, Philip, the faithful evangelist. And we pick that up in verse 4. Therefore, they that were scattered abroad went everywhere preaching the word. Then Philip went down to the city of Samaria and preached Christ unto them. Now, we meet the next guy here, Philip. He's a faithful evangelist. He's kind of the first Christian missionary. If Stephen was the first Christian martyr, Philip's the first Christian missionary because he goes to other cities and the gospel is going to go into Samaria. Now, a lot of people would have thought, no, even though Jesus had already gone there and met the woman at the well, there was still sort of apprehension by Jews to go. Well, it's not like they were all kumbaya after Jesus was there. There's still some problems, but Philip goes there to share the gospel. But he goes there, it says, Philip went down to the city of Samaria and preached Christ unto them. Notice he didn't preach how to have a happy marriage. He didn't preach how to feel better about yourself and you're awakening the giant within. No TED talk for Phil. Philip was the guy who said, I'm going to preach Jesus Christ. That's a huge theme. You can't miss it in the Bible. If you miss it, you might find your church off course. Jesus is always the main thing. And preaching of the word is a theme in the book of Acts, which is so important. And that brings us to our third important person of Acts chapter 8. And that is one Simon, a clever deceiver. Interesting. Let's take a look at Simon. This is not Simon Peter, by the way. This is a different Simon. Verse 9. But there was a certain man called Simon, which before time in the same city used sorcery and bewitched the people of Samaria, giving out that himself was some great one. And he did, it says here, sorcery and bewitched the people. The word bewitched there means that people were just overtaken by, in awe by all of the stuff Simon used to do. Well, what did he do? Well, it says he used sorcery. Simon setting himself up to be some kind of great one. But in verse 10, it says, to whom they all gave heed, from the least to the greatest, saying, this man is the great power of God. Whew. People are falling for it, hook, line, and sinker. They all gave heed, verse 10, to this guy, Simon the Deceiver, the sorcerer, we might call him. And they believed that he was the great power of God. This guy has deceived a bunch of people. Now Stephen comes in and he's doing miracles. So you sort of sense the tension. You got Stephen doing miracles and casting out demons, but you also got Simon doing the same. But Simon already has kind of a reputation here in Samaria as the dude. And so what's going to happen? Well, verse 11. And to him, Simon, they had regard because that of long time he had bewitched them with sorceries. Did

him and declaring to you that God is light and in him is no darkness at all. If we say that we have fellowship with them and walk in darkness, we lie and do not the truth. But if we walk in the light as he is in the light, we have fellowship one with another, and the blood of Jesus Christ, his son, cleanses us from all sin. This is just a reminder of that whole thing of if you walk into a dark room, the answer, if you want to get rid of the darkness flees when the light switch is turned on. There's no more darkness when the light's on. And that's the point. When you have Christ in you, in your heart, in your life, the darkness cannot be in there. So while Christians can't be possessed by demons, I've noticed how they can be obsessed with demons and obsessed with Satan things. And that's something that I think we have to be careful of. We shouldn't be freaked out or running around, you know, acting like weirdos, because the Lord is way more powerful than Satan. But no doubt, Satan has certain power. And I think that that's something that could be happening here with this guy, Simon the Sorcerer. Wherever this kind of power is happening, it comes from Satan himself. You know, there's maybe an example of that in Egypt. And this tells us a little something about when Satan uses his, you know, power. Whenever Satan uses his power, it's always bad. Remember Jannes and Jambres? Do you guys remember who those two guys were? Jannes and Jambres are the magicians of Egypt, of Pharaoh. And remember, those guys duplicated a lot of the things that Moses... Do you wonder what happened in Moses' heart? You know, the Lord says, throw down your stick, you know, and it'll turn into a snake. And he tries it. Oh, that's cool. Picks it back up by the tail, and he marches off to Egypt. I got a cool trick that I'm going to show Pharaoh. And he throws down his rod in front of Pharaoh, and it becomes a serpent. And Moses is like, check that out. Now are you going to listen to me? And then Jannes and Jambres, the two magicians guys, come up and throw their rods down, and they too become snakes as well. I wonder if Moses is like... Okay, Lord, now what? It's two against one. But if you remember the story, Moses' serpent ate up Jannes and Jambres' serpents. But the thing that we notice in that little snapshot of the Old Testament, these demonic sorcerers from Pharaoh, whenever they're from Satan, they're making matters worse. You know, yet one serpent's bad enough, but they made two more. And it gets worse. Do you remember what happened when Moses turned the Nile River into blood? Do you remember what Jannes and Jambres did? They ran off. Found the last bit of water they had, and they got it and turned it into blood as well. They turned the bucket of water they found, the last fresh water they had, they turned into blood. See, we can do that too. And so it's just funny, they keep making matters worse. That's always the way of evil, of magic. It's making matters worse, generally speaking. Even if it looks good, it's still bad. But one of the things we should always be cautious of, and we've brought it up many times, is miracles don't really bring about true faith. That's why you have to be careful with this one. There are some people that still believe if we can show them miracles, and if we do miracles, then people will believe. But if you follow your Bible carefully, people do not believe when they see miracles. They might believe for 10 seconds, but it doesn't produce real lasting faith. You'd think the Jews, after seeing the Red Sea part and them safely cross and then Pharaoh's army drowned, and after seeing that miracle, don't you think all those Jews from that day forward should have just said, you know what, we're just going to believe in God from now and forevermore, because that's a pretty good trick. But you know what's funny? Like 10 seconds later, they're like, oh, Moses, you brought us out here to die in the wilderness. Like right after the miracle of the parting of the Red Sea, they're already forgetting. Miracles don't produce faith. So it gets back to the question, what produces real faith? Faith comes by hearing, and hearing by the word of God. Romans 10, 17 says that. So here's where we get interesting. We got this Simon the Sorcerer, and this is going to be a little confusing as we keep reading. It says in verse 12, but when they believed Philip's preaching the things concerning the kingdom of God and the name of Jesus Christ, they were baptized, both men and women. So even though they were bewitched by Simon, all these people said, wow, Philip's preaching something that's true. And they all got baptized. They're all getting saved. Then, verse 13, then Simon himself believed also. And when he was baptized, he continued with Philip and wondered and beholding the miracles and the signs which were done. This Simon, the sorcerer, is intrigued about the miracles. He's really stuck on the miracles. But again, is that what produces real faith? And so we have to ask the question, does Simon have a real faith here? And it's going to look very real. In fact, I'm going to suggest that Philip might even think it is real, and maybe he's wrong. But I'm not sure that's Philip's job to discern always who's real and who's not. I'll show you what I mean here in a second. But basically, Simon himself believed also. At this point, up to Acts chapter 8, verse 13 here, there's nothing to indicate that Simon's belief was false or insincere. Yet,
It will

0: be tested, whether it's a real faith, and we're going to see it by his conduct, and we're also going to see it by his response over time. Now, I want you to mark that. Time will kind of tell whether this is a real salvation. He got baptized. He believed, it says. So you're like, check, Simon's a believer now, but not so fast. Don't forget, faith and believing, there's a little more required than just general belief. You got to remember, like, even Satan believes in God, right? Does Satan believe in Jesus? Yes. We're reminded there in James chapter 2, verse 17, even so faith, if it hath not works, is dead, being alone. Yea, a man may say, thou hast faith, and I have works. Show me thy faith without thy works, and I will show thee my faith by my works. Thou believest that there is one God, thou doest well. The devil also believe and tremble. James is saying, good for you, you believe that God exists, but so does the devil. So when we talk about faith, we're talking about something a little more than just this idea, I believe God exists. And this is why we have to wonder when it says here with Simon, there when it says Simon himself, verse 13, believed also. I guess the question we have is, was it belief in the best sense or in the worst sense? You might say, do you believe Jesus exists or do you believe Jesus? Do you believe what Jesus said, what he stood for, what he said he would do for you? That's where Satan breaks off. Satan believes Jesus existed, but Satan didn't believe and accept the work of Christ or his plan of salvation for humanity. There's a difference of true belief and true faith. True belief has to do with your reliance on something or dependence on something rather than just believing something exists. The tired illustration I always use is putting all your weight on something to believe that it's gonna, you know, be able to hold you. That's the truest sense of believe when we're talking about this kind of faith in the Bible. It's like that story I've told, you know, where in Auckland, New Zealand, and we're up in the Sky Tower there in Auckland. It's a little taller than like the Space Needle in Seattle. But I've told you about the glass floor, and there was a, you know, you walk up there and there's a glass floor and you can walk on it and it's like, you know, hundreds and hundreds of feet down to the road down below in the city. But when we went up there, nobody was walking on it. Everybody was circling around and this little kid said, Mom, can I go out there? And the mom's like, no, you can't walk on that. And I could tell everybody was afraid to walk on the glass. So I decided to just kind of freak everybody out because nobody's going to do it. So I went out there and just started hopping up and down like this. And they're all like, oh, and they're watching me out there. Well, the little kid looks at his mom and says, if he can do it, then I can do it. You know, like there's a little size difference there. But you can put all your weight, all your trust in Jesus Christ. And that's what this idea of belief actually means. And that's the question we have to raise with Simon. Does he have a real belief? This is interesting to me. As a pastor who baptizes people and pray the prayer of salvation with people, I've been asked, you know, well, Brett, how do you know they're sincere? How do you know it's coming from their heart? And I do try to discern that so that I can, you know, adequately express what is needed if a person wants to be saved. But I also know that Philip got duped by Simon. He baptized him and he's following around as a believer. But we're going to see he's kind of not here in a minute. So it's a little bit interesting to me that Philip, you know, like us today, Philip could not actually see into Simon's spiritual heart and know that with complete certainty that he was sincere in his faith. But he had demonstrated enough to make his faith seem real. And even Philip even took him in water and baptized the guy and everything. And I guess this might just be a warning, somber warning, to anyone who's like, yeah, I accepted Jesus and I have a faith and I was baptized. But you got to make sure that you have like real faith and that it's not just kind of a sort of Simon-like faith, which is kind of, you have to be careful about that. Let's keep going here because we're going to see how this shapes up. In verse 14, it says, now when the apostles, which were at Jerusalem, heard that Samaria had received the word of God, they sent unto them Peter and John. Interesting that the apostles, you know, Peter and John weren't the first ones. Again, some argue that Philip had a better audience because he was sort of Greco-Roman. He didn't look as Jewish. But now, because they've all accepted Christ, they're ready to receive Peter and John, sort of the big guns of the early church. And, you know, maybe they wouldn't have been as well received had Stephen not gone and done the preliminary preaching of the gospel. So what changed that John and Peter could go? The gospel brought change to the people. What is the ultimate answer to racism and bigotry? I'd say the gospel of Jesus Christ. I love Galatians 3:28 that says there's neither Jew nor Greek. There's neither bond nor free. There's neither male nor female, for you all are one in Christ. Jesus is the one who brings us all together. Unity around Christ. Well, so now John and Peter and everybody's getting in on the action in Samaria. Verse 15, it says, Peter and John, who then, when they were come down, prayed for them that they might receive the Holy Ghost. For as yet, he was fallen upon none of them, only they were baptized in the name of the Lord Jesus, then laid their hands on them, and they received the Holy Ghost. Now, here's where a lot of debate happens within the church. And this has to do with the Holy Spirit. And when does a person receive the Holy Spirit? And there's some that say, no, when you accept Christ and you're baptized, you have the Holy Spirit. Others say, no, you're not saved at all until you have the Holy Spirit and speak in tongues. Then you're truly saved. Other people say, oh, the Holy Spirit's not really for today at all. And if you're accepting Christ and baptized, you're good to go. And there's arguments, but this passage causes problems for some because it says they believed and were baptized. And in most Christian circles, you go, okay, so they're saved, these Samaritans, when they got baptized by Philip. And yet they're only baptized in Jesus Christ. And so, well, some would say, well, isn't that good enough? And I would say, if you're baptized in Jesus Christ, that's good enough. But why then would Peter and John come and say, okay, now we got more work to do. Everybody get around. Let's lay hands on these new Christians and pray for the Holy Spirit to come on them. Why were they doing that? See, and this is where some like of our Baptist brothers, they would say, man, there's no need for that because once they accepted Christ, they have the Holy Spirit. But the answer lies in something that I've taken great pains to try to communicate with y'all. Does anybody remember what is sort of the answer to this apparent dilemma? Anybody? Do you remember the three relationships we have with the Holy Spirit? What's the first one? With. Before you were even saved, the Holy Spirit was with you. You know, Genesis chapter 6, the Holy Spirit will not always strive with man. That's something that happens before you were saved. The Holy Spirit's tapping you on the shoulder with you. Jesus said then, the Holy Spirit is with you, but he shall be in you. That's the second response to the Holy Spirit. Prepositions are important when it comes to the Holy Spirit. So before you were saved, he was with you. When you became a Christian, he's in you. Question, does anybody remember when the disciples had the Holy Spirit come in them? John chapter 20, there when the disciples were assembled for fear of the Jews, and Jesus appeared to them and he breathed on them and he said what? Receive ye the Holy Ghost. Okay, so what was going on there? Well, Jesus had now died on the cross, rose from the grave, and then he appears to them and says, guess what, guys? You could be saved now because the church has started. No longer is it Old Testament or New Testament. You're saved by grace through faith. And so I'm going to now have you receive the Holy Ghost. And that was the end. Jesus said to them, the Holy Spirit was with you, and he shall be in you. And that happened in John chapter 20. Now, this is where, again, people have trouble because they don't understand the third one that is talked about. And Jesus said there in Acts chapter 1, we read it earlier, you will receive power after that the Holy Spirit has come upon you. The Greek word is epi. If you don't read your Bible carefully, you miss some of this stuff. So there's a third relationship with the Holy Spirit. And then they waited around there in Acts chapter 2 until the Holy Spirit came upon them. And that's when the tongues of fire, they spoke in tongues and Peter preached a sermon and man, the Spirit was upon them. Now, in the book of Acts, we're going to see that sometimes the Holy Spirit would come upon the church by the laying on of hands. There would be this practice where they would ask for the Holy Spirit. And remember what we always say, if you want to have the Holy Spirit come upon you, how do you get that to happen? You ask. It's that simple. You fathers, Luke says, being evil, know how to give good gifts to your kids. How much more will the Father give the Holy Ghost to them that ask? And there is a model, I don't think it always has to be this model, but where there's the laying on of hands that people would receive the Holy Spirit. That is the coming upon of the Holy Spirit. So the confusion here for some people, I believe, is very cleared up when you realize those three relationships. So these people are saved, I think, now because they were baptized and they believed. And by the way, even the baptism, as much as that's an obedient thing we all should do, baptism is important. It's an essential part of your Christian faith, but it still is not what saves you. Otherwise, the guy on the cross wouldn't have been saved. The thief on the cross, he didn't get down. Jesus didn't say, let's get off the cross, I'll baptize you, and then I can say today you'll be with me in paradise. It's not what happened. Baptism doesn't save you. Baptism is what is this beautiful outward expression of what happened in salvation. And it's important. But you can't do a work of any kind to save you. So these guys were believing in Jesus, whosoever believeth in him will not perish but have everlasting life. They believed in Jesus, they were baptized, and then John and Peter show up, hey, we got more work to do. And what do? They lay their hands on them. In fact, verse 15, they sent them, Peter, John, who, verse 15, when they were come down, prayed for them that they might receive the Holy Ghost, for as yet he was fallen upon none of them. Notice the word upon, none of them. Only they that were baptized in the name of the Lord Jesus. So what did they do? Verse 17, they laid their hands on them and they received the Holy Ghost. And that, I believe, is the coming upon of the Holy Spirit. What does that mean? Why would the Holy Spirit do that? Well, because that's what's going to make the Samaritans powerfully do something really cool. Speak in tongues? Nope, not necessarily. Flop around in the aisles? Nope. Swing from the chandeliers? Nope. Glitter from the sky? Nope. Why would the Holy Spirit come on them? So that they could preach the gospel in Judea, Jerusalem, and into Samaria and the uttermost parts of the world. Remember, that's what we read. That's why the Holy Spirit comes upon, is not just for the magical things of the Holy Spirit. I say that derogatorily, but the main reason the Holy Spirit comes upon his church is so that the gospel will be preached. And that's what's going to happen. This is how the spread of the gospel. Does that all make sense? I think it's important. There's a lot of people scratching their heads. You know, why are they praying for the Holy Spirit after they already accepted Christ? The answer is in those three relationships, the with, the in, and the upon, the three relationships the Bible talks about.
1: Pastor Brett Metter drawing good insight and understanding of the role of the Holy Spirit from our passage in today's Word of Acts chapter 8. And you're invited back for the conclusion of our study next time. And I invite you to stay right there as Pastor Brett will join me here in a moment. 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Okay, Pastor Brett is here now. So the Bible talks about how we are made in the image of God. And if we truly believe that, he knows us better than we even know ourselves. Brett, does God have a master plan for each of us?
0: You know, Kurt, I'm glad you asked that because I really believe the answer is yes. As I read the word, God is very intentional about everything. And it's clear, we're not accidents drifting through life without purpose. I think the secularist kind of thinks that. But as Christians, you know, remember Ephesians 2:10 says, "For we are his workmanship, created in Christ Jesus unto good works, which God hath before ordained that we should walk in them." So God is doing a work. The word workmanship, I love the Greek word, is poema, where we get our word poem. We're like a work of art that God has preordained that we walk in the way that he wants us to walk. So that means God has a purpose and he desires to accomplish his work in each of us. That doesn't mean every detail is forced upon us like robots, but it does mean God knows us, loves us, has gifts and opportunities that he wants us to walk in. And I think one of the saddest things is when people spend their life chasing success, but never really discovering what God's real purpose is for them. So as God's plan unfolds, you know, we start to see his beautiful plan for our lives and to be patient and to just trust in the Lord for that. God writes better stories for our lives than we could ever write for ourselves. So let's go with his.
1: Well, that's a good reminder because it is so easy just to plan out our own life without really trusting God for what he has for us, which, like you said, God always knows better.
0: Yeah.
1: Thank you, Pastor Brett. 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And that's all the time we have. Next time, Pastor Brett will continue in the book of Acts, and we'll witness God advancing his gospel despite opposition. 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
15: But they wind up, according to George Barna, 84 or 88% wind up losing their faith in college. Why? Unable to defend what they believe. You are to know what you believe, and your faith is the greatest asset you have. 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
14: 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I'm David Jay, thanking you for joining us today as we listen, learn, and are challenged by God's Word, the Bible. The men and women who founded this nation weren't just bold, they were anchored. Anchored in the conviction that our rights come from God, not from government. And that foundation is worth knowing. In The American Story, The Beginnings, Tim and David Barton take you back to the documents, the decisions, and the faith that shaped this country from its very first days. 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On today's edition of Real Life Radio, Pastor Jack continues his series called Disciplines of Life and a message titled The Discipline of Durability. The Christian walk is full of disciplines, trials, and setbacks, but God uses the hard seasons of life to shape our faith from the inside out. So when it comes to durability, it's realizing that we can't do life relying on our own strength. You see, durability isn't about being tough enough to handle life on our own. It's about staying connected with Christ no matter what. When times get hard, when people let us down, when circumstances don't go as planned, our natural response is often to pull back or just simply give up. But the Lord calls us to endure until His return, and that's exactly what we've got to do. So today, Pastor Jack teaches that we must consider what's at stake. Our faith in Jesus Christ is the most valuable thing we have, and everything else in life depends on it. When we understand the eternal significance of staying faithful, it changes how we approach every challenge. Before we get into the message, I had a chance to sit down with Pastor Jack and talk about it with him. So let's get into that. So Pastor Jack, in this disciplines of durability, you say anybody can start the Christian life strong. Durability is about whether you're, you know, really willing to stand years down the road. You pointed out the orange trees outside, right? The roots and the vines doing all sorts. This is during the message, of course. They're doing all the work while the branches, they just hang there and they're loaded with fruit, right? All the branch has to do is hang in there.
15: Right.
14: And so durability isn't really about gritting our teeth, is it?
15: No.
14: Yeah.
15: No, in fact, John's gospel is so beautifully displayed before us as abiding, mm-hmm. abiding with him. And so that's the key. If you're connected to Christ, all of the nutrients are flowing. Mm-hmm. Think about that. The roots coming up from the soil, the trunk, the bark, all of that doing its work to produce at some point outwardly, at the end, the fruit.
14: Right.
15: And so we are to hang in there, literally speaking. And so God is faithful. And the reality is that when we just spend that time with him, he galvanizes us. Really regarding the things of this life. He'll walk us through difficulty. We won't escape the trouble, but he'll take us through the trouble. And by doing that, we become more durable in our everyday Christian life.
14: Yeah. And you say, during this message, you say, as long as we're still here, we've got no authority to punch out, if you will.
15: It's true. Yeah. We have no, exactly right. We have no ability as a Christian to quit. We can't give up. We can't jump off the end of the building. We can't walk away from it all. We do not have that authority. When we came to Christ, we surrendered.
14: Right.
15: He has all authority. And if somebody today is saying, well, I'm so depressed, I'm so down, my wife left me, my husband left me, the dog bit me, my car won't start, I'm quitting. Sorry, you can't quit. You named the name of Jesus. You believe he died on the cross and rose again from the grave. And you're having a rough time.
14: Yeah,
15: it's not the end of the world.
14: Yeah.
15: He will see you through this because he's the one that's durable. It's his strength that we are tucked away in.
14: And we're talking about the disciplines of durability. Let's jump in.
16: Turn to Matthew chapter 28 tonight as we are looking in the Disciplines of Life series. Church, my goodness, we're coming down tonight to study 30. Our 30th study in this series. We have one more to go. 31 messages in a series entitled The Disciplines of Life, and tonight, The Discipline of Durability. That is a tremendous topic. Study 30, the discipline of durability. Matthew chapter 28, beginning at verse 18, and then we'll go to John chapter 15. Matthew chapter 28, verse 18, and Jesus came and spoke to them, them being the disciples, saying, all authority has been given to me in heaven and on earth. That's all authority. Go therefore and make disciples of all nations. That's a commandment to the believer, every one of us. We play, each of us, a role, baptizing them in the name of the Father, the Son, and the Holy Spirit. Teaching them to observe all things that I have commanded you. And behold, I am with you always, even to the end of the world. And before I read John 15, durability, listen to this. The word means lasting power, staying power, or the power to continue on, moving forward kind of power, without perishing or without ending. Church, listen. It's the state or attribute of being durable. The uninterrupted, prolonged continuance of a pursuit or a cause. John chapter 15, verse 5 is our verse that we launch out tonight from. The discipline of durability is found in the word to abide. To abide. John 15, 5. Jesus said, I am the vine and you are the branches. He who abides in me and I in him bears much fruit. For without me, you can do nothing. Translation, if you don't have him, you will be doing nothing. If you do not have him, you will be doing nothing. But if you have him, you will be doing exactly what he wants you to do. How does that work? Because he is the vine and we are the branches. And by naturally abiding in Christ, fruit is produced. So without him, we will be accomplishing nothing. But with him, there's nothing that we cannot do to glorify God. And that is important. When we talk about being durable as a believer and what that means, Matthew chapter 10, verse 21 teaches us, Jesus said, now brother will deliver up brother to death. He's talking about the last days. And a father his child. He's talking about, because of spiritual reasons, there will be tremendous treason, as it were, being committed in the natural realm. Children will rise up against parents and cause them to be put to death. And you will be hated by all for my name's sake. And he who endures to the end will be saved. The Bible tells us to abide in Christ, and at the same time that we are to endure unto the end. And for 2,000 years, the Christian has been called upon to endure. And I want you to listen to this loud and clear. Make no mistake about it. The Bible clearly teaches that the Lord could come back for his church tonight. That is the doctrine of imminency. It teaches that at any moment, without warning, the Lord can appear in the atmosphere and call his people home, that is to heaven. It's totally different from the second coming of Christ. Having said that, if Jesus doesn't come tonight, then you and I will wake up tomorrow morning to endure another day. And if he doesn't come back in the next 6 months, we're going to have to endure the next 6 months. You see where I'm going with this? If he doesn't come back for the next 10 years, we will endure the next 10 years. If he doesn't come back for the next 150 years, then we will live our lives, church, listen, we will live our lives to the glory of God until our end. And then he'll call us home. But until that moment, as a believer, we have no authority to punch out or to bail out of this thing that we are experiencing called our journey or our relationship with Jesus Christ. This is a very critical thing. Because I hear too many Christians today say, well, Pastor, before it gets too rough, he's going to come for us, right? We don't know that. There are Christians dying in China and in North Africa for their faith in Jesus Christ. And if you apply that kind of thinking, then what happened to them? It is just so foreign to us in the West to suffer violence because of the name of Christ.
15: Yes, I believe he could come back tonight. Yes, I pray that you're all ready. I'm ready. Are you ready? But listen, if we have to live on and die for Jesus, listen, God's grace will be there for us to die for him. And you need to be considering that. This is a very serious issue. And so tonight, when we talk about being durable in that discipline, it's not that we're being strong enough in ourselves. It's not that we're going to be tough enough to take on Satan. It's not that we're going to be somehow smart enough to outmaneuver the world. No, it's all about you and I. Listen, right now, starting tonight, tomorrow, the next day, continuing on with Jesus Christ. And I have to tell you tonight that I am moved. I've been wondering. I've been a little bit worried about preparing for this message tonight because there's been some things that have been kind of pent up inside of me in talking with people and bumping into people around town that, hey, how are you? I'm asking them. Oh, I'm okay. Well, I haven't seen you in a while. Oh, I'm not going to church now anymore. Well, how come? Well, you know what? This happened in my life and that happened in my life. And just recently I said, and what? Why are you taking it out on God? People have upset you and you're not going to church any longer. You have fallen right into the hands of Satan and of this world, giving up on God. Listen, that is flirting with disaster. And I got to tell you right now, one of the ways that you're going to know that you are a child of God is that you will have a burning, unwavering passion and desire to finish the call that's on your life. I'm not talking about being a pastor or an evangelist. If you are, praise the Lord. But if you are a mom, if you are a corporate leader, if you are whatever, you are a Christian first and you're concerned and you are very, very devoted to seeing your Christianity to the end. In fact, I'll say it for you. One of the greatest fears that we have is somehow, like Paul the Apostle said, I don't want to wind up being disqualified in the end for having somehow messed up our Christian life or our witness. This is a critical thing. And it's all about abiding in Jesus Christ. And what does that mean, to abide in Jesus? You're going to hear that word over and over again. I have saved it for the nearing the end of the series because it is vital. We're going to look at 10 things tonight. We may be here till the morning, but we're going to look at 10 things tonight. The discipline of durability, church, mark it down, take notes. Number one is this, is that it means that we consider what's at stake. If we are going to endure unto the end, wake up and to consider now what is at stake. We are talking about eternity. We're talking about Christianity. We're talking about the fact that Jesus Christ is the eternal Son of God and that the Word of God, the Bible, will absolutely be fulfilled. It has been, it is, and it shall be fulfilled in its totality. Jesus said, not one jot or tittle, not one hyphen or comma of the Hebrew language will pass away until this entire word is fulfilled, the Bible.
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15: Consider what's at stake. The greatest asset, the greatest resource that you and I have, the greatest possession that we have. Listen, it's not our cars, it's not our airplanes, it's not our boats, it's not our fill in the blank, whatever you have. It is your faith. It is your faith in Jesus Christ as your Lord and Savior. You lose that and it winds up affecting everything in your life. Listen, there are husbands and wives bailing out on their marriages because ultimately they have sacrificed their faith. There are young adults giving up on following Jesus because what happens? They fail to make that transition into faith, or they give up on their faith, or they go to college or university and they have their faith constantly attacked and bombarded. Maybe the church hasn't prepared them for it. I don't know. But they wind up, according to George Barna, 84 or 88% wind up losing their faith in college. Why? unable to defend what they believe. You are to know what you believe, and your faith is the greatest asset you have. Consider what's at stake when we think about enduring into the end. Listen, we're not having church tonight. I mean, we are and we are not. Yes, when we gather together, this is the church. It's not the building, it's you. But what we're doing right now, we are in training right now. We are in encouragement. We're getting refueled right now. We are getting an alignment in the middle of the week. We are getting recharged for tomorrow. And we're going to go live for Jesus so out there that we're going to need Sunday to get recharged again. Consider what's at stake. There's a war going on right now as we speak. You all know about that. Well, there's a war that is much greater than what's happening in the Middle East. That's invisible. Consider what's at stake. Luke 18:8, Jesus says, when the Son of Man comes or returns, will he find faith on the earth? Notice Jesus' own heart is, when I come back, will I find faith? And listen, when you read those challenges like that, how does that affect you personally? Do you say that when you read that, dear Lord, please, when you return, find faith in me? Dear Lord, find me believing. Dear Lord, find me trusting. I pray that that's everyone's desire tonight, or else you're not going to make it. You won't even care about abiding. You won't even care about being eternally minded. In 1 Timothy 4:1, these are our days, church. 1 Timothy 4:1, the Bible says that the Spirit, that is the Holy Spirit, clearly says that in the latter times, some will abandon the faith. How do you know you're not going to give up on faith in the Lord? I'm not talking about faith in faith. You have to have faith in an object. Some people say, just have enough faith. Always ask someone when they say to you, just have enough faith. Ask them, in what? Well, you know, faith in faith. Faith in faith is insanity. You have to have an object to put your faith into or onto. This water, onto this stool. Hear that? That's the sound of faith. It's going to hold it up. I have no doubt about it. Do you have that faith in Christ? Consider what's at stake. You're wise tonight. You're here tonight investing in your faith. Consider what's at stake. The Bible says, and I love this, about how to abide. You might say, well, how do I do this? How do I consider what's at stake? And how do I abide in Jesus Christ and that very word? And what does it all mean to abide? If you're a note taker tonight, the word means to take up residence. Jesus says, abide in me. Take up residence in me. Live in me. Dwell in me. Be that branch that's flowing out of that vine relationship with the Lord. Now listen to this. David, I love David. He was a radical. King David, shepherd boy David. You know what I love about him? Him and Abraham absolutely blessed my heart. Here's the reason why. They had a born-again relationship life in the Old Testament with the God of the Old and New Testament, who's the same God, by the way. Same God. You say, oh, I don't see that. I see them differently. Then you haven't read the book of Revelation yet. He's the same God. Right now, we're in the age of grace. There's a day coming when he's going to roll up his sleeves. He's the same God. And David and Abraham and others have that amazing relationship with the Lord. And listen to what David did in 1 Samuel 30, verse 6. 1 Samuel 30, verse 6, the Bible says, now David was greatly distressed. He had good reason to be, for the people spoke of stoning him. If you're in the ministry, you know what that feels like. Because the soul of all the people, he was grieved in every man for his sons and his daughters. But David, look at it, church. David, what? Strengthened himself in the Lord his God. That is a beautiful Old Testament scripture announcing to us that David chose to abide in the Lord, to make his dwelling with God. Why? Because He had no dwelling anywhere else. You say, what are you talking about? He was David. He could have snapped his finger and people would have built him a house in a moment. That wasn't his affection. He says, one thing have I desired and that I will seek after, that I might dwell in the house of the Lord all the days of my life. He didn't care about an earthly home. He cared about strengthening himself in the Lord. Are you down? Are you under attack? Are you depressed? Are you, what is it? Strengthen yourself in the Lord. What does it mean? It's that word, strengthen is the word abide in the New Testament. And that is, he took up the word of God. Why was David a psalmist? Why was, well, for that matter, why was David a psalmist? Why was David a warrior? Why was David a singer? Why was David a king? Why was David a shepherd? Because he made his abode with God. Isn't that wonderful to think about? In this room tonight, what are we in this life? That is, what are we doing in this life? What is our vocation? Whatever it might be, and there's a great diversity of what that might be tonight. Did you know this? That there is that unifying fact is that we are all, I trust as believers, abiding in Christ. And that means that we are considering the eternal stakes at what's at the heart of all that we do. Number two is this. If we are going to exercise the discipline of durability, of abiding in Christ, number two means that we will resist false doctrine or doctrines. You can circle the S on there. Resist false doctrines. Church, listen, are you awake tonight? This is huge. There are more lunatics tonight than ever before in Christianity, and they have access to the internet, which makes them doubly dangerous. They are sharing and spewing their demonic influence ever so gently, some of them ever so gently, to pull people away from the truth. Some are just flat outright crazies, but there is a plethora. I personally believe that when Jesus said, now listen, I may be unique about what or how I hold this view, but I see things differently these days in the sense that when Jesus said, in the last days, many false prophets will arise. 20 years ago, you would have thought that that was limited to only pulpits or only outreaches or only publications in printed form, in the books or something like that. I don't think that anymore. I think the avenue of the internet has allowed many. The word in Greek means not a few. That means a whole lot. Not a few false prophets will arise in the last days. And if you're getting your Bible theology from the internet rather than reading the Word of God yourself, you're open to deception. Why don't you listen with Bible open to the Holy Spirit teach you out of His Word?
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24: With SRN News, I'm Bob Agnew in Washington. President Trump has imposed 50% tariffs on most Canadian goods. He's declaring that Canada has unfairly discriminated against the American automakers, alcohol, and dairy products also. That move announced today could unleash a new wave of economic chaos between the two countries. U.S. gas prices have jumped to an average $4 a gallon again as the U.S. and Iran launch even more attacks. According to AAA, the national average for a gallon of regular gasoline now back up to $4. It had been $3.14 a gallon just about a year ago, and of course, before the U.S.-Iran war. The U.S. military has identified a soldier killed while disarming an Iranian drone in Iraq as Sergeant Michael Emmanuel Swinton from North Carolina. The military says Swinton will receive a Bronze Star, Purple Heart, and Combat Action Badge and be promoted to Staff Sergeant. Despite rising tensions in the Gulf, stocks are doing well on Wall Street. The Dow is up 369. This is SRN.
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27: 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Hey, don't go there. 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
0: That's me, your bridge-building voice right here in the nation's capital. How in the world are you today on this Tough Topic Tuesday? So glad you're hanging out with me and I get to hang out with you on WAVA 105.1 FM out of Arlington, Virginia, covering all of the DMV. That's DC, Maryland, Virginia, parts of West Virginia and Pennsylvania as well. So thanks a lot for tuning in. Big shout out to all of you who are listening that way. 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Thank you for wherever you're tuning in. And of course, if you haven't been on YouTube, make sure you go to my YouTube page, like me and subscribe there. At Anderson Speaks is my handle for that. And for those of you that helped me get over the 10,000 follower fan mark on my Facebook Live page, thank you for that. Well, today is Tough Topic Tuesday. And guess what we're talking about? Politics, of course, right? But really the question is, are we biblically or politically anchored? As a country, as a culture, as individual followers of Jesus that are listening to me today, do you feel like we are biblically anchored or do you feel like we're more politically anchored? I'd love to hear your thoughts on this. It's a good assessment of our own selves when it comes to our identity, because sometimes I think we may think that we're more biblically anchored and actually maybe we're more politically anchored or more culturally anchored. And then, of course, there's some of us that truly are. I mean, hopefully the goal is to be more anchored in the Word of God and not just the world of politics. But it can blur lines, my friends. And I don't know if you realize how easily it can do that. So a few questions for you. Have Christians become more shaped by party platforms than by Scripture? And is it possible to support a party without idolizing it? And how do we engage politically without losing our witness? And what does it look like to be prophetic instead of partisan? So there are a few questions that kind of warm us up today. If you want to call me and have this conversation, I'd love to kick it with you. If you're into this sort of thing, I like it. My phone number is 888-432-7434. That's 888-432-7434. My lines are now open, and I

0: great pastor is an awesome praying elders council. And on the other side of the cup, it says, behind every great elders council is an awesome praying pastor. So elders gave me this. And so we all have this mug. And it always reminds us that, you know, we don't do life alone. You know, pastors need their elders around, and elders need their pastors praying for them. And so I think it's a apropos mug to be having my afternoon coffee out of, because it reminds us that regardless of our party, you know, with different clergy and different elders, and I'm sure you have maybe different deacons or choir members or usher board members or church members, and everybody isn't the same in their political view, and their view may be that of a Republican platform, like many people who are listening on this station, right? Or maybe more of a Democratic platform, like many of my listeners, right? Or some of you, like me, I'm independent. And I do that on purpose. I do not want to be politically affiliated with one party or another. I'm not judging anyone who does it. But what I'm saying is, for me, I don't want to be beholden to a party platform, or even the person who's running for office, whether they're a Democrat or Republican, whether they're a senator or a congressman or woman or a president or anything like that. I want to know what they're thinking. I want to know what their walk with the Lord is, or even what their walk with the Lord is not. They not even know the Lord, and that could be okay. You know, I want to know, is, from a political standpoint, where do you stand? And then from a biblical standpoint, and you're not called to be the pastor in chief or anything like that, but it doesn't mean that your faith, your religion, is not susceptible. Did I say that word right? Susceptible to being hijacked by a political party. So you got to watch yourself. All of us do, right? Okay. Here's my phone number, 888-432-7434. That is the number live here in studio. And of course, I do want to talk with you. So give me a call while my lines are open. And the question on the table, our topic is, are we biblically or politically anchored? And maybe that's a good question for you. Not just are we as the Church of Jesus Christ, but are you individually more anchored politically than biblically? And have you been able to test that? Like, do you ever read a post or write a post and realize that you, you're not really given a sense of biblical thought to your response? It's more of an emotional political response. You're defending a politician, or you're defending a party policy, and that is fine until you cross over and say, and this is what the Word of God says. And all of a sudden it's like, well, hang on. Does it actually say that? Is that a political perspective using the scripture to get the vote, or is it truly what the Bible says? And sometimes what happens is we say it's Bible and it's not. As a pastor, if you have a question about that, give me a call. I'm a pastor. Give me a call. You have a question about that, all right, or a comment about that. I can't wait to hear from you. Now, I'm going to run to my commercial break, as I always do around this time. And when I get back, I'm taking your calls. My lines are open. Why don't you give me a call now while you can get in where you fit in? 888-43-BRIDGE. I'll be right back.
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2: That's me. I'm your host, and I'm hanging out with you today on WAVA. How are you today? You want to talk politics? But let's mix it with politics and Bible. Like, are we more biblically or more politically anchored? And here are the questions I threw out, and you can respond to any of them. You may even have your own questions, okay? But I like to just get us started. Okay, so here are four questions. Have Christians become more shaped by party platforms than scripture? Yes or no? Is it possible to support a party without idolizing it? Yes or no? Of course, I think the answer should be yes. Okay, how do we engage politically without losing our witness? Now, that one I think is important for us to discuss, because I think we can all go to the left on this one sometimes, right? Mess up a little bit on this one. Me included. I'm human like you are now. Higher standard pastors and everything. Don't get me wrong on this one. But man, every single day I'm like, I can't lose my witness, y'all. I can't lose my witness. Okay. And then here's the last question. What does it look like to be prophetic instead of partisan? So there are some questions for us. You may have other ones, but I can't wait to connect with you. So thank you in advance for your phone calls. We're going to kick it off with Aaron, who's in Gaithersburg, Maryland first. Hi, Mr. Aaron. It's Dr. Anderson. How are you doing?
3: Fine, Dr. Anderson. How are you, sir?
2: Yeah, well, I'm alive and grateful and glad that you're going to interact with me on this topic. What are you thinking on this topic today?
3: Well, the first question I look at, since God is the author of life, and it comes to give life and that more abundantly.
2: Yes.
3: And the devil comes to kill, steal, and destroy.
2: Yes, sir.
3: Then the question becomes, no party is perfect, but to start with, do they respect who respects life?
2: Respect for life. Amen.
3: Right.
2: Right. And what life are we talking about? Are we talking about the life of an unborn child, the life of a baby that's been born, a life of an adult on the streets? What do you think? End of life care? What do you think?
3: All of it.
2: Uh-huh. Good. Good.
3: The whole package.
2: Yeah. That's right. Do you feel like one political party is more for the entire life than another one? And I'm not going to challenge you on it. I just want to know what my listeners are thinking on this one.
3: Yes, it's pretty obvious.
2: Make it clear.
3: Well, there was a presidential candidate that run recently, had a speech. She spoke before the some part of Planned Parenthood, I forget exactly.
2: Okay.
3: And said, liberty and the pursuit of happiness is what's important, but if there's not a respect for life, then everything falls apart.
2: Gotcha. Okay, well, I agree with you. Respect for life, no doubt about it. And Aaron, thanks for kicking off the show today. Let's see what some other listeners are thinking about as well, okay?
3: Okay.
2: God bless you. Brother Theophilus is in Landover, Maryland, so I'm going to go there now. Hello, Brother Theophilus. It's Dr. Anderson here. How are you today, sir?
4: Good afternoon, Dr. Anderson.
2: Good afternoon,
4: sir. Praise the Lord.
2: Praise the Lord.
4: Yes, sir. Yes, sir. Well, you know these, you're probably familiar, you are familiar with the verse where that it says, I am the, Jesus said, I am the true vine, mm-hmm. and my Father is the husbandman. And if you abide in me, you shall bring forth fruit. Mm-hmm. And the Father shall purge you, and you shall bring forth more fruit. But my comment is that if we are truly Bible anchored instead of secular or what have you, that we will, when we miss the mark, we're going to come under conviction. Mm-hmm. And the Holy Spirit and the Word of God will convict us. Mm-hmm. And because none of us are perfect, only one that was perfect is Jesus.
2: Yeah.
4: And we will repent and get back in line. So with Christ.
2: So we need to be more biblically anchored. And then if we're not, we got to be convicted by the Spirit to do the right thing.
4: Yes, sir.
2: I got you, sir. Thank you so much for calling today, all Brother right. Theophilus, okay?
4: All right. Thank you. Thank you.
2: Bye-bye now. If you're just joining us, are we biblically or politically anchored? Which one are you? Do you feel like we are? And if we are anchored biblically, that's good. Are we losing that? Or do you think we're more now religiously, people are being more politically pulled than biblically pulled? Have Christians become more shaped by party platforms than scripture? Right? And that's a big question there, because a party platform could say, for instance, that they're pro-life, right? But then if you look at the numbers of those that, have the abortions, for instance, let's say that, do the numbers bear out what the platform is saying, or is it more important for the platform to say it, even if the numbers, are different? That's something that just think about. Is it possible to support a party without idolizing it? I think it's not only possible. I think we should do that. We should be like, listen, I could be for this party one day, that party the next day. I could be for this candidate one day, that candidate the next day. I'm not beholden to one party over the other. But even if I'm been born, bred, raised Democrat, born, bred, raised Republican, I'm still not going to idolize that. In other words, there are some people that are probably more excited about their Republicanism or their Democratism than they are about their relationship with the Lord. And they'll talk to anybody about their politics, but you can't get them to talk about Jesus to their neighbors. What is that about? The Lord said, go ye therefore right into all the world and make disciples, not of a political party, but disciples of me, Jesus Christ, who've given you all authority, right? And to teach them how to obey and observe what you've learned from me. Isn't that something? Okay, well, I want to hear from you. 888-432-7434. I got Anonymous on the line in Washington, D.C. Let me go there. Hello, Anonymous. It's Dr. Anderson here. How are you today?
5: I'm alive and grateful, sir. How are you?
2: Amen. That makes two of us. Thank you so much for for calling. I'm alive and grateful. So what do you think about whether biblically or politically anchored?
5: I think now we're politically anchored in this country, and with all the changes that we've seen since the alternative candidate got in the Oval Office.
2: Mm-hmm.
5: But I want to maintain my biblical platform and integrity. And it's so hard because we seem to be barraged by so much. He said, she said, and this and that, and different points of view about what the facts are.
2: Right.
5: So it's really confusing.
2: Mm-hmm.
5: Yeah.
2: Yeah. Yeah. Well, and that's the thing too, right? When Christianity or those that are the Church of Jesus Christ representing Christ or Christianity, if we latch on too tightly to a political party, it probably confuses the world to some degree, don't you think?
5: Yes.
2: My goodness. And so I love the fact that you want to continue to hold on to your witness as a follower of Jesus and the Word of God. I think that's my goal for today's show, that all of us would be reflective enough to say that's what really is the priority above all of this other stuff. So thank you so much for hanging with me. Oh, go ahead. Give me your final statement.
5: Just commenting on that God is above the earth. God is above humanity and politics and anything we do down here.
2: Yeah.
5: And only God can save my soul and my day-to-day sanity. You know?
2: Amen. Amen. And Lord knows we need some day-to-day sanity, don't we, my sister?
5: Oh my goodness. Oh.
2: Well, thanks for hanging with me and helping to keep me sane.
5: Thank you.
2: All right. Take care. We'll see you down the road. That's Anonymous in Washington, D.C. I've got Wheaton, Maryland in the house. Dre is on the line. Mr. Dre, it's Dr. Anderson here. How you doing?
6: Hey, how you doing, Ms. Anderson?
2: Oh, great, sir. Thanks for hanging with me. What are you thinking on this topic, biblically or politically anchored?
6: Well, first I wanted to thank you for addressing such a tough topic because it could be so divisive with exactly what you're trying to address. But with the question at hand, I want to say that I believe things are more political considering how everything is being aligned. You know, Jesus said, you know, it'd be better for you to tie a millstone around your neck than to mess with his children.
2: Mm-hmm.
6: And you have all of this uproar over the Roe versus Wade and, you know, abortions and things of that nature. And mm-hmm. God said that I knew you before you were in the womb.
2: Mm-hmm.
6: So a child has life upon conception.
2: Mm-hmm.
6: So that in its own right is political.
2: Yeah.
6: Then you go to the fact that he said, the Jewish people are my chosen people. And, mm-hmm. you know, we're supposed to pray for our leaders and we're supposed to pray for the Jewish people.
2: Right.
6: And you have the Palestinians are God's people as well.
2: Mm.
6: But for the country as a, you know, like I said, this will be divisive.
2: Sure.
6: The country as it is segregated on this topic when they, you know, are celebrating, you know, October 7th and, you know,
2: mm-hmm, mm-hmm.
6: trying to put the Palestinians up on a pedestal for the hardships and the things like the Jewish people are getting killed just like the Palestinian people. But they're using that as a political standpoint to take over campuses and, you know, stop children from reading the Bible in school and having prayer in school and things of this nature. So, you know, we got to get aligned with God. A lot of prayer for this country needs to be sent up. And
2: that's why
6: this is the opportunity with everything that's going on for us to really, really try to pray for this country. God said
2: Amen. That's the word right
6: if
2: there.
6: If you would come back to me, I would heal the land.
2: We gotta pray.
6: This land needs a lot of healing.
2: We gotta pray. That's a word for sure. Regardless of what side of a topic we might be on, praying for our leaders and praying for our nation and humbling ourselves is so important. Dre, thanks for hanging with me from Wheaton. I'm coming back on the other side of the break. This is Real Talk with Dr. David Anderson.
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9: 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He woke up and chose to follow Christ. Months later, his wife had the very same dream, and she followed Jesus too. When Muhammad began sharing his faith, his house was burned down. 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
2: That's me. I'm David Anderson. How you doing today? Happy Tuesday. I'm glad you're hanging out with me. So glad to be hanging out with you. If you're on YouTube Live, I'm waving at you. Thank you so much. Giving you my sideways peace sign. For those of you watching me on social media, at Anderson Speaks is my handle. And of course, on YouTube, if you haven't already liked me, go ahead and like me and subscribe. And thank you for all my Facebook listeners getting me over that 10,000 mark of fans as well. If you're just joining, today we're talking about politics. Are we more biblically or politically anchored as believers? And how do we engage politically without losing our witness? I think this is key. And then a couple other questions. What does it look like to be prophetic instead of partisan? Like, we don't want to lose our witness, and we surely don't want to lose our prophetic voice. But still, you might like one party better than another, or you might like one candidate better than another. And then maybe there's a candidate that, you know, you really, really dislike, or a president for that matter. Maybe you don't really like a Donald Trump or a Barack Obama or whoever the next person's going to be or whatever. How do you speak about maybe the one that you like or the one you don't like in a way that doesn't go too far and make you lose your witness? Now, here's when you know you're dug in too much. When someone says something about the candidate that you really like or the office holder that you really like, and you now question their Christianity, you question the, you know, you feel so offended that you feel like you want to get up and fight and defend, as opposed to say, well, you know, maybe you're right there, maybe you're not. Here's some thoughts, and this is what I believe. Like, as opposed to you get so emotionally like they could talk about Jesus negatively and you wouldn't be as mad. I mean, there's some people who are that way. And I like wonder what has gotten them so angry, right, that they're calling names and they're acting as if their children acted that way, they would scold them, you know. And so I'm hoping that today's show will show that we can disagree, but we can still remember that the number one thing is that, you know, that we're still unified in Christ. That's where I'm trying to get us to go. But I know it's not easy, and that's okay. Give me a call anyway. I want to talk to you. My phone number is 888-432-7434. Tina's on the line. She's in Alexandria, Virginia, so let's go there. Hello, Miss Tina. It's Dr. Anderson here. How you doing today?
15: Hi, Dr. Anderson. I'm doing well. First, let me say I listen to you as often as I can, which is quite often.
2: Yay.
15: And I appreciate you and I enjoy your show.
2: Thank you.
15: I'm listening to everybody and some of the comments. And I really just want to say, when it comes to politics, especially today, I think people really need to remember, it's not even about Christianity, non-Christian. It's about what's good for us as a people, as a whole.
2: Mm-hmm.
15: And I feel like, even by today's standards, I voted both ways, but I don't think the politicians today really have our good intentions in mind. I think it's all about them.
2: Come on, Miss Tina.
15: I did not even vote this time. I didn't feel good that I could.
2: Right.
15: I didn't feel good about anyone.
2: Like they care about us.
15: Exactly. No, serious, for real. They don't, unfortunately, and it's sad. And there are, now don't get me
2: not
15: wrong,
2: all
15: there
2: of them,
15: are
2: yep.
15: a few that
2: That's
15: are
2: right,
15: the
2: yeah.
15: exception.
2: Yeah, you're right.
15: We don't see them, and they're the ones that get pushed out of the limelight. That's the sad part.
2: Yeah.
15: So they get in there, they do their thing, but they're not doing it for us. And I'm Lebanese, American Lebanese. I was born and raised in this country, but I have immigrants from the old country, and I am a Christian, and I was raised Christian. My entire family is Christian. I go to an Orthodox church, Palestinians. I even have Jewish people married to our Arabs,
2: right.
15: And we all are Christian.
2: Right.
15: People have to understand. I hear people, I had a man say to me one time, what they need to do is go to the Middle East and drop a bomb and just get rid of all of them, because none of them are Christian anyway. And I had to keep my tongue in
2: right.
15: check. Because right. I wanted to say a whole lot that wouldn't have sounded very Christian, but people have to remember that not everybody in the Middle East is non-Christian.
2: Well, Jesus came from the Middle East too, didn't he?
15: There's many families that have a little bit of both. Exactly. Exactly. Jesus was a Jew. I mean, there's just,
2: what?
15: I don't know. I pray for everyone today. It's just kind of a trying time. We're all in some trying times. We know that.
2: Right.
15: But our youth are the one I worry about the most. They really, if we can't bring them closer to God, I think we're just in really big trouble. And it starts at home. That's the bottom line.
2: Well, I think the enemy's good at trying to create so much of this division among us that the kids see it and they're like, I don't want anything to do with any of this. I don't want anything to do with Jesus. You know, like.
15: That's right. But can I tell you something? When I go out and I'm out and about, Mm-hmm. And I'm around people, and I'm around people. My husband's in a veteran home with Alzheimer's, and I'm there all the time. And I sat with a Jewish man today, a Christian man, a Muslim man. I love it. Mm. They're people.
2: Beautiful.
15: We cannot judge. We all judge, me included. Me included. Right. We all judge, but we have to stop this.
2: Miss Tina,
15: because we don't know what's in someone's heart or mind. I know you got to get
2: No, but why well, you got to be all the way over in Alexandria, Virginia? My church is in Columbia, Maryland. I need people just like you, young lady.
15: You know what?
2: Bridge builders.
15: My husband, when I found a place for him, I tried to get him into a facility with this Alzheimer's, and one of my friends at church suggested this place. I had him and three others that were horrible. And God blessed me with Charlotte Hall Veteran Home. The men and women in there, the workers, phenomenal. I'm not touting a commercial here, but let me tell you, if you need anybody,
2: you call
15: Tina Housen. Look me up, and I'll hook you up with Charlotte Hall Veteran Home.
2: Charlotte Hall Veteran Home.
15: It's not perfect.
2: Well, thank
15: Charlotte Hall Veteran Home. It is not perfect, but it's pretty daggone.
2: Well, thank your husband for his service from Dr. Anderson, and God bless you. Call me again. I like talking to you. Okay, Miss Tina?
15: I will, sweetie.
2: All right.
15: Great talking with you.
2: Blessings to you. I'll be right back. Here. This is Real Talk with Dr. David Anderson.
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2: Talk with Dr. David Anderson. How are you today? I am talking with you today about politics and are we more biblically or politically anchored? And how do we get this thing right? Tina got me excited in my last conversation with her because she had an idea that I think some of us have, and if we can see clear enough, that a lot of the politicians don't care about us. Now, I shouldn't say all of them, but a lot of them, they care about their position, their pocketbooks, but I'm not broad brushing all politicians. There are a lot of good ones too that got into it because they cared about us. So I want to make sure I put that out there, but you got to be able to discern too. Like, is this somebody just lining their pockets here? Are they just padding the power for their friends? Or do they really care about my everyday life or just the everyday life of people who are like them? I think these are pretty good questions to ask. And other questions I've asked is, how do we engage politically without losing our witness? And what does it look like to be prophetic instead of partisan? And then also, is it possible to support a party without idolizing it? I kind of wish, now this is a partisan statement. Are you ready? I think it's partisan. I don't know if I even understand what partisan means. So here I'm going to say it and call me and say, yep, doc, that's partisan. Okay, here it is. Here's my statement. Remember how Paul said, I wish all of you were single like me, because then your focus could be on the Lord alone. Well, I kind of wish all of y'all were independent like me and not a part of either the Democratic or the Republican Party, and then make them work for your vote. And you can go with whatever way you want to go without being a part of a party. Now, is that partisan if I say I don't want you to be a part of a party, but I want you to be independent? Okay. Yeah. I don't know. You tell me, but that's how I feel. I'm like, okay, you can swing Democrat this way. You can swing Republican this way. Make them work for you, your vote, and, you know, do your homework, and then prayerfully make the best decision that you can make. Man, I like that. Anyway, what do you think? 888-432-7434. Greg's in Largo, Maryland. So let me go to Greg in Largo. Hi, Mr. Greg. It's David Anderson. How you doing, sir?
19: Hey, Dr. Anderson. How you doing?
2: I'm doing great. I'm alive and grateful. Thanks for calling me. What are you thinking today?
19: I definitely have two, I guess, primary points. First of all, because we all, as men, you know, have a sin nature, you should never put any politician, especially, on a pedestal and give them absolute power. That's the worst thing that you could possibly do. History shows us, and we have biblical examples of that as well, of what happens when you give a person absolute dictatorial power. Mm-hmm. So I am, I guess if you were to put a label on me, I'm an independent, because I don't buy into either. I think, to be honest, I think both political parties are equally corrupt. And they're all controlled behind the scenes by money.
2: And there is a lot of money in politics, Greg.
19: Yes, yes, yes. And you see, I mean, let's keep it real. Who are you going to cater to? Somebody's giving you $10, or somebody's giving you $1,000. So, right. You know, the wealthy are going to get more access, and they're going to get more privileges and benefits. Naturally, because they have resources that, you know, who pays the piper calls the tune, you know.
2: Right.
19: And
2: right,
19: I think that politically, as a Christian, I think we should be consistent. So, and that is to say that we should not be hypocrites. So, on one hand, I agree to be anti-abortion and anti all the craziness, all the alphabet community and all that crazy stuff. But the one thing I've noticed about the right over the years is that they've been overly zealous when it comes to war. So if you're going to be pro-life, you have to be pro-life across the board. You can't say on one hand, you know, that life is sacred when it comes to unborn children. And I agree with that.
2: Mm-hmm.
19: But I think that there has to be a high standard or a high litmus test before you send people to war. You know, to war, to go kill people, which, to be honest, most wars are over resources and commodities and oil and money and all those types of things. It's not really
2: about security
19: within the last. It's not about good versus evil and nothing like that. A lot of it, more often than not, is about controlling resources.
2: Dollars versus cents.
19: Right. So then, that's where it means that the Republicans have been hypocritical. And I think that it's insanity on the Democratic side when it comes to supporting, you know, all the non-binary, all the gender reassignment surgery for 12-year-olds, and, you know, promoting all the craziness on that side. That's why I say both of them have issues, you know, and I think that
2: that's why I want people to be independent.
19: Christian nationalism. Yes. And when it comes to Christian nationalism and the right wing and stuff like that, they're a little bit too beholden to multinational corporations or what have you.
2: Greg.
19: And I think it's a dangerous thing.
2: I'm going to jump in and say, if I had the money, the time, the energy, and the calling, I'd start the Bridge Builder Party.
19: Yes, sir.
2: Come on, man. But then you know what the problem is then? It would become a party like all the other parties that are raising money, fighting against the other ones, and then it would lose its distinctiveness. Then we got to get back to, okay, how about no party? How about independence? Either way, I think we as Christians have to do what God's called us to do, and that's to follow him, and then follow our conscience, and then make our vote, but not cast aspersions on the other side as if they're non-Christians. Like, what party's the Christian party? That's what gets me wrong, gets me upset, you know?
19: I agree with you. Now, I'll say one last thing.
2: Mm-hmm.
19: Christians should look at what happened with Charlie Kirk, all the dynamics associated with Charlie Kirk.
2: Mm-hmm.
19: He was baked in. He was well connected. He was a made man. And the minute that he didn't go along with the agenda, then, you know, it led to his demise.
2: Mm-hmm.
19: I think that the people behind the scenes, the Stephen Millers and all those kind of people, I think that they are Trojan horse so-called Christians, and that is to say that their prime objective is just to use Christians to push for their
2: particular
19: agenda.
2: Yep. Thanks, Greg. I appreciate hanging out with you today, okay?
19: All right, cool.
2: All right, blessings to you. Let me run to Sykesville real quick, see if I can get Pam in before the break. Hey, Miss Pam, it's Dr. Anderson. How you doing?
20: Hi, Dr. Anderson. How are you?
2: Good. I got like 30 seconds, but I really want to hear from you.
20: Well, I just say I hate to seem if I'm narrow-minded or something, but I kind of feel like we need to vote for the party that represents our principles and our policies, like pro-life, for example.
2: Mm-hmm.
20: I think that's the most important, because the most important thing is that we're voting according to what the Bible dictates for us.
2: Right,
20: you know,
2: right.
20: What God wants from us.
2: Exactly.
20: And I think if you're calling yourself a Christian and you put someone in office who is all about abortion, then you've missed the mark.
2: Gotcha. Okay. Hey, thank you, Miss Pam. God bless you. I got to run to my break. I'm glad you got in, though. Thank you for that perspective. I'll be right back.
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23: In 1862, Abraham Lincoln signed the Morrill Act, helping states create colleges focused on agriculture, mechanics, science, and practical education. The principle was not centralized control, it was opportunity. Lincoln's Morrill Act reminds us that America can support education without surrendering education to Washington. Why did it matter? Because a free nation needs citizens equipped to work, build, steward, and govern themselves. Scripture gives work a sacred weight. In Genesis, God placed man in the garden to work it and to keep it. Proverbs honors the one who works his land. Paul warns against idleness and calls believers to earn their bread. Why does that still matter today? Because education should form capable people under God. not dependent subjects under bureaucracy.
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2: It's Real Talk with Dr. David Anderson. Listen, friends, there is a lot to say about this topic, and I want to just give you some final thoughts today. We've been talking about the question, are we more biblically or politically anchored? As believers, we should always be biblically anchored, but oftentimes the political winds blow us one way or another. And it is okay to want to follow one party or another party, but what's not okay is when we lose our witness because we're not intellectually honest that the party that we represent or that represents our vote is the Christian party, and that we don't then criticize the things that are not very Christ-like about the party platform. For instance, if the party platform is pro-life, but we're seeing people killed in the streets regularly by that party's leader, we've got to call that out. We can't be quiet on the killing of innocent lives and then make defenses and excuses every time the party in power is now making decisions that are adversely affecting the citizens of this country. And nor can we say that just because this party has a platform that says we're pro-life, that it's okay to treat a whole group of people with a disdain that makes them look like they're all criminals or rapists or bad people. That hurts people who have been created in the image of God. The same is true on the other side. We can't say, well, this party is for justice and for the poorer person and for those that need to eat and drink, and we need to care for them, while at the same time turning a blind eye to what the word says about one's moral condition with regard to sexuality and gender. Neither party has clean hands when it comes to this is the biblical party. But if you're biblically anchored, then you'll stand for the word of God, but you'll do it with the love of God, and you'll be moved by the Spirit of God that will allow you then to be intellectually honest when the party that represents you or your vote goes the wrong way. Speak it out, as opposed to being mute when it comes to the things that that party or that party leader does that you know are not righteous. If you will be that kind of honest, it will show young people of today that Christianity is not just wearing one jersey over the other, but that Christianity really is about the Bible as the word of God, the rule of God, and the referee of what it means to be a follower of Jesus, which is not left or right, but up. Those are my thoughts today. Hey, thanks for hanging out with me. I can't wait to talk to you tomorrow. You've been listening to and you've been tuned in to Real Talk with Dr. David Anderson. Heavenly Father, now as we go into the rest of the evening, I pray that your spirit, your presence would go with each and every one of my listeners, that we would indeed live out the fruit of the Spirit. In Jesus' name we pray. Together everyone said amen.

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3: With SRN News, I'm Bob Agnew in Washington. The president is welcoming another world leader to the White House. He's continuing to talk about diplomacy in the Middle East and especially the ongoing escalation of violence between the U.S. and Iran. The president promising that every soldier's death caused by Iran will be avenged as the military strikes continue. Tropical storm Bertha strengthened in the Gulf of America and was moving slowly toward the Florida Panhandle and Alabama. That's causing a tropical storm warning and a storm surge watch to be imposed. The surge watch indicates rising possible life-threatening water moving inland from the coast within 48 hours. That was issued from the Alabama and Florida border to the mouth of the Mississippi River. Yes, there are rising tensions in the Strait of Hormuz and rising oil prices, up about $2 a barrel internationally, but things are going well on Wall Street just the same. The Dow is up close to 400 points. This is SRN News.
4: A free Chinese pastor speaking out about his ordeal. Correspondent Michael Harrington has a report.
5: Ezra Jin is living in California after spending almost a year in prison for running an underground church in China, finally being set free after President Trump urged Chinese leader Xi Jinping to do so. Jin says the Communist Party has no reason to fear believers, telling the Wall Street Journal, quote, "These Christians love their nation. They only want to worship God peacefully according to the Bible and to serve others, especially the poor, the disabled, and the elderly." Michael Harrington reporting.
4: Lutheran World Relief is mobilizing an emergency response to help families impacted by catastrophic flooding across the state of Texas. Ministry officials say they're focused on providing emergency shelter, safe drinking water, food assistance, medical care, cleanup supplies, and support for families displaced by all the high water. More flooding this year like the one that killed so many people last year at a girls' camp. This is SRN News.
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7: 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If you want to go back and rehear an interview or something, we also provide a podcast version of it after the fact, so you can check it out if you go to the website. And so this is, I like to think of Tuesday as Speak the Truth Tuesday. You know, we try to talk about speaking the truth in love with humility and grace. And speaking the truth is an in-season, out-of-season thing. We're supposed to speak the truth of the Scripture, period. It doesn't matter whether it's joyfully received, which there have been times in our history that it has, or whether it's something that's being challenged. And a lot of times that's happening today. So we're called to be reflections of that in the culture for the sake of the culture and the church. And we try to line up testimony and witnesses as to what's going on here so that you can make the citizenship decisions you need to know wherever you are. Because we know and believe there are two kinds of fire in the world. One kills, burns to kill and destroy. The other one burns to empower and to bless. And we try to help you differentiate the two and choose the one that burns in our hearts to bless, to empower, and to save. It's if the two, you know, 50th demands one thing for its celebration, it demands that we know, that a person knows the who, what, where, and why of the founding, and what principles are foundational to the uniqueness of establishing the rights and responsibilities of citizenship, because the founder said that those foundations are established in something greater than government. And you'd be hard-pressed to find anyone except an American, a Christian or Bible-believing American who believes that anymore. Well, that's a scary thing today, because that makes today's increasing clamoring for statism, whether it's Islamo-fascism or Islamo-statism or secular statism, more troubling than ever. And by the way, those progressives, they say they're not religious. They're religious in that they're secular pietists or secular fundamentalists themselves. And if that is to happen, that government is where those rights are established, then liberty, prosperity, and opportunity that America has provided its citizens for the last 250 years is gone. And once it's gone, you will not see it reclaimed. Because I don't even know, with the modern technology the way it is, the revolution that was possible, I don't think is possible today. So you better protect those liberties now. So today, and what we're going to talk about, got two great guests. First part, we're going to talk about those founding principles, and we're going to talk to Dr. Jerry Newcomb, and we're talking about his book, Thomas Jefferson and the God of the Constitution. Jefferson's one of those guys that a lot of the secularists point to and say, yeah, that he's the real heart and soul of the Constitution. Well, if he is, you better listen to what he was really like. And this book is going to be very, very helpful there. In terms of who Jesus was as a foundational figure, Jefferson never equivocated on the moral teachings of Jesus that were foundational to our citizenship. And the second thing we're going to talk about is, hey, we got to get our facts right if we're going to, you know, have the kind of citizenship that our choices demand. Well, we're going to talk about the press, the narrative, getting the facts right so that our citizenship can be effective and possible, reclaiming the Fourth Estate. And we're going to talk to Jenny Nolte, CEO of Washington Policy Institute. And we're going to talk about, again, the Christian, Christian worldview and its usefulness in our culture for the sake of the culture, not just for the sake of the mission of the church. Before I get to the Two Kingdom Signal, I saw this great cartoon, because things are being rewritten today and recast as if that's what was true back in the day. And so it's a picture of Washington crossing the Delaware, and someone is leaning in his ear, and he says, Mr. Washington, General Washington, when you say independence, you mean the redistribution of wealth, socialized medicine, and government handouts, right? And Washington's got a smirk on his face. We're not fighting for that. We're fighting for freedom. So let me just begin our discussion today with the Celts Two Kingdom Signal. We're Two Kingdom Conviction, namely that we know God is at work to preserve the world and to save the world, but we have to learn how to differentiate that. And when we do, then the Christian worldview can really meet the chaos of culture for the sake of both civilization as well as the preaching of the gospel. Well, let's talk about the politics of petulance 2.0, because it just doesn't mean, I've talked about this a little while back. I call this Democrat socialism the politics of petulism, the politics of envy, unless people rise up with freedom and say, no. The newest political movement rolling out in America isn't just progressive socialist, Democrat socialist, or whatever the marketing department happens to be calling it this week. No, it's the politics of petulance 2.0, because we talked about it before, but it refuses to die. It calls itself, it's known by other names, and I think if we were honest, we would call it the names, things of politics of envy, politics of coerced benevolence, like, namely, you will do this or else. But its popular names are communism, socialism, and forced equity. Now, they never mention what that coercive stuff looks like. They never mention that these folks will tax you out of everything you work for because they believe that they have a right to it, even if they do nothing to earn it. They never mention that freedom is lost because they take it away from you. And then there's this stifling bureaucracy that you've got to somehow work your way through so you can even just get basic things like bread and water. Well, let's get the spirit of this movement right. These are not our public servants. they wish to be public overlords. And they'll confiscate what is yours to, so that they can manage it, and then they'll direct you in the way that you should go. Yikes. In America?

a new power. Yeah, please don't conquer me, and I'll help you conquer everyone else. Now, before anyone gets their blood pressure, you know, out of whack, I'm not saying that political opponents are giant space ants. I'm just saying that the temptation is the same today. You know, whenever power shifts, there are always people eager to salute before they even have been ordered to. Watch some establishment politicians today. Suddenly they discover they have enormous admiration for activists they dismissed a few years ago because they want to stay in power. It's the Brockman way. Well, another movie had a great line. It was in Air Force One, and the president says, you know, to the vice president, if you give a mouse a cookie, and she says, he'll want a glass of milk. The politics of petulance and the politics of envy can never be satisfied. Because once government starts acting like your servant, it starts auditioning to become your parent, your banker, your employer, your therapist, your speech coach, your conscience, and eventually your overlord. So, adults of every political persuasion, folks, there's one proper response to this. No, 2.0. Politics of petulance 2.0? No, not today, not tomorrow, not ever, because freedom isn't inherited automatically. Every generation must choose it, must defend it, must deserve it, and we're rising up right now to do just that. So we will not romanticize these failed ideologies. We will not confuse perpetual grievance with responsible citizenship. We will not surrender liberty for promises that history has repeatedly exposed as empty. And we will not mistake louder slogans for better politics, right? I've got a good slogan. I think it's right. Good government can't save you, so don't look to it to do that. But bad government can destroy you. And the politics of petulance is the absolute worst. That's the signal. I hope we're beginning to see that that signal's flashing bright red. Don't go down that road. We'll see if there's wisdom still in these United States of America. Back in just a minute. I'm Greg Seltz. This is The Drive Home, and we're talking with Dr. Jerry Newcomb, and we're going to talk about Thomas Jefferson. You know, we keep hearing about separation of church and state. Well, he talks about the God who not only grants us life, but the God who grants us liberty. Who is this Thomas Jefferson? And let's get to know him a little bit better together. Right after this, stay tuned.

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3: That's what we're going for, is just creating this environment where it's a loving authority.
4: Jessica Smart on Focus on the Family Minute, sharing how she's persevered through parenting challenges and sought to love her children well.
3: And certainly easier said than done, but that's our goal. 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And the stages when things are just stressful and you're not really sure, to both discipline really well, but also to really love them well. Take them out to breakfast, give them a back scratch, spend time with them so that they know my mom and dad really love me, but also they're paying attention. They're not gonna let me slide out of here.
4: Jessica offers

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2: And welcome back. I'm Greg Seltz. This is The Drive Home. My next guest, Dr. Jerry Newcomb, Executive Director of Providence Forum, a division of Coral Ridge Ministries. A good friend, a guy I've known now for a long time, but I've known him also mostly through the books he's read or written. And we're going to talk about a great book today called Thomas Jefferson and the God Who Gave Us Liberty. Dr. Newcomb, welcome to the program.
3: Oh, that's great. Thank you, Greg. Call me Jerry.
2: I'm going to, but I always got to start, you know, sure. where the honor is due. Listen, for generations, Jefferson's been portrayed as the patron saint of secular America, a man who wanted religion locked out of public life. But let's just start with the notion they've left out some pretty major historical evidence, and we're going to unpack some of that today, aren't we?
3: Yes, that's correct. He was a vestryman in his church, the church that he grew up in, and the church that he chose to die in, which is the Anglican Church. Right. And he was concerned that the Anglican Church would become disestablished in Virginia and in other places in the country. That means that when he was growing up in Virginia, by law, the Church of England, the Anglican Church, the Episcopal mm-hmm. Church, was established by law. So you had to pay tithes to that, whether you agreed with them or didn't agree with them. He thought that wasn't a good thing, a good model. So he was on the forefront of that. Now, some of the letters that he's written or some of the statements he's made related to religion that make it sound oppressive or whatever are specifically related to that very issue.
2: Right.
3: State-forced religion. He said, for example, Almighty God hath created the mind free, and all attempts to burden it are a departure from the plan of right. the holy author of our religion,
2: right.
3: meaning Jesus, who being Lord both of body and mind, yet chose reason and not coercion, as was in his almighty power to do, in order to propagate faith in him. So in other words, Jesus gives us choice. Who is the state to say, you have to believe this way and you have to be a part of this denomination and some of your money has to go to this denomination? So he freed that. And so the principle of the separation of the institution of the church from the institution of the state was one that he absolutely championed. Now, meanwhile, I mentioned earlier, he was a vestryman in the Episcopal Church, the Church of England. That meant that he had to swear fealty to it. He had to agree that he believed in the Holy Trinity, that he believed that the Bible was the Word of God, you know, all the core Christian doctrines. Jesus was divine. He lived, a perfect life. He died for our sins. He rose again from the dead. He is coming back one day. So in other words, all those things he agreed to. Now, listen to this. This is what is often missing. 1776, Thomas Jefferson writes the first main draft of the Declaration of Independence, 1777. Thomas Jefferson, as a layman in his hometown of Charlottesville, he decides with some other laymen they establish a church, an evangelical church. They call an evangelical minister who was ordained in the Anglican Church, but he was also an evangelical. That made him a rarity. And furthermore, he was a patriot. So he believed definitely in American freedom. His name was the Reverend Charles Clay. In the book that I've co-written with Mark Belisles, we have, this book is called Thomas Jefferson and the God Who Gave Us Liberty. We have in the appendix two of the sermons of the Reverend Charles Clay, whom Thomas Jefferson called as a layman for the church that he helped establish. In fact, he wrote he, being Thomas Jefferson, wrote the subscription for that church. You read those sermons and you realize this is straightforward gospel preaching.
2: Right.
3: You know, one of them is the text, you know, text, because you've had to preach sermons and so forth.
2: Sure.
3: God, the adversary of sinners. He takes that passage, he being Charles Clay, takes that passage where Jesus says, you know, make peace with those, with the adversary while you're on the way to the court. Otherwise, you're in trouble. And he applies that to us before a holy God. And he's saying, we're all in trouble. We need to make peace with our adversary before it's too late. How do we do that? By calling on Jesus Christ, by being born again, by having the Holy Spirit come inside. You know, it's like, what? Thomas Jefferson? Not only supported this, he financially supported this. They met in the local courthouse. We have a photograph in the book that I myself took of the actual courthouse. Now, that building that we took the photo of is exactly the same location where the original courthouse was. They tore that down and then built a new one, a brick one,
2: right.
3: The one I took the photograph of. That's where the church met.
2: That's where they met.
3: Sunday morning. Thomas Jefferson went to church Sunday morning when he was president. Where? In the U.S. Capitol. So the idea that Jefferson just kind of, and by the way, they preached evangelical churches, sermons there, as well as other types of Christian sermons there every single week. Jefferson right. even liked the Marine Band to add, you know, panache or greater music to right. those worship services. Those services, by the way, took place in the U.S. Capitol until the 1880s. By that time, the swamp had grown up and there were a lot of, you know, a lot more buildings, including church buildings by the 1880s. So you could have the Methodist church here and the Presbyterian church there and the Episcopal church, the Catholic church, etc. But when D.C. began, there weren't a lot of churches. And so that's why they used the Capitol with the blessing of the government under Thomas Jefferson, then later right. under James Madison, then later under James Monroe, etc. until the 1880s. So the idea that Jefferson wanted to somehow banish religion from the public square is just baloney.
2: Yeah, it's a false read. And, you know, I one of the other things, too, and I think Charlie Kirk talked it this way, you know, when people say, well, it just talks about nature and nature's God and things like that. It seems so more generic. But you don't realize, again, we're still a confederation of, or there's a federalism that each state had constitutions. Those were explicitly Christian. And Jefferson was more worried about a federal church that would circumvent all the churches. And you just pointed out coercion versus freely given, freely believe. And the Bible's all about free. God wants to have a free relationship. That's why he sacrifices himself and reconciles you to himself. And so this whole notion, if we're going to talk about what was America like, was it a Christian nation, et cetera, you got to do more than just read back into some of these phrases. You've got to see the whole context, like you were talking about, their actions, what they supported, and then the other things, like the state constitutions, which were part of what made this nation what they are. So talk about the theology behind the notion, the God who gave us life and liberty at the same time.
3: The God who gave us life gave us liberty at the same time. And can the liberties of a nation be secure when we have removed a conviction that these liberties are the gift of God?
2: Right.
3: Now, those are words written by Thomas Jefferson, the same man who wrote the first draft of the Declaration of Independence, which says, we hold these truths to be self-evident, that all men are created equal and are endowed by their creator with certain inalienable rights. And among these are life, liberty, and the pursuit of happiness. So here's basically the whole United States government, which is all, you know, built on this foundation of the Declaration of Independence, which was accepted by voice vote by 56 men on July 4th, 1776. That's why that became the date. The first to sign it was John Hancock and then later Samuel Adams and so forth. But they didn't sign the document until a month later.
2: Okay.
3: So anyway, the agreement for this, the whole thing was predicated on the idea that God is the source of our rights. And if you take away God, then you really take away the basis of our rights. That's what Jefferson was saying. Right. You know, Greg, isn't it interesting? Here we live, the 250th anniversary of the Declaration of Independence, and we're seeing the rise of socialism in modern America. A lot of people, young people, are thinking, oh, I'm just going to vote for this so I can get free stuff.
2: Right.
3: And they don't realize, you know, the cost of socialism and so forth. But when you take away the idea of God-given rights, as many countries have done around the, you know, in history,
2: in the West, yeah,
3: including in the 20th century, you know, what do you end up with? You end up with the Black Book of Communism. Right. This is a book by, I'm holding it so you can see it, but Harvard University Press, 1999, big, thick book, Crimes, Terror, Repression. It's just, it's not a pretty picture what happens when God-given rights are taken away. As D. James Kennedy, my mentor, and I had the privilege to write 19 books with him and so forth, he once said, look, in a secular, humanistic state, you have no ultimate appeal.
2: Right.
3: Whereas the founders, they were appealing to God. They were appealing to heaven. They even said that in the Declaration of Independence. It's one of the four references to God that are there. You've already mentioned one of them,
2: right,
3: that this is being done according to the laws of nature and of nature's God, which means what God has revealed in natural law and what he has supplemented in his revelation through the Holy Scriptures.
2: Right.
3: That's Sir William Blackstone that says that, and that's what the founders were relying on. The creator is the source of our rights. I've already mentioned that. That's the second reference to God. The third reference to God in the Declaration of Independence says, for the rectitude of our intentions, we appeal to the supreme judge of the world. Dr. Peter Loback, a founder of Providence Forum, which he generously donated to Coral Ridge Ministries, and I am so grateful to be able to be the executive director of this organization, which is dedicated to helping people learn about our Christian roots and so forth as a nation. Anyway, he said, look, the founders knew what the Bible says, that Jesus is the judge. So the supreme judge of the world, that's a reference to Jesus in our Declaration of Independence. The final reference to God says, and with a firm reliance on divine providence, we mutually pledge to each other our lives, our fortunes, and our sacred honor. And those three words, or those three phrases, by the way, come from a Christian source that was written a year before, but that's another story.
2: Well, in this first segment, that's what we're talking about, the God who gave us liberty. For anybody to say Jefferson somehow was not part of that tradition, we'll take up the challenges where he had some struggles with some things later in life. But yes, we're talking about at the time of the founding and the kinds of writings, where he was going, and even to the day he died, he was going to church. Let me just end this segment by saying this, folks.
3: An Anglican church, so yeah, Trinitarian.
2: And our founders actually talked a lot more about duties to God, which were the higher duties, rights before man, and the limitation of government naturally flowed from that. Jerry, thanks for laying that foundation. Let's come back and talk then, because a lot of people today are saying, religious liberty or secularism? Well, why don't we just choose secularism? And what people don't seem to understand is all your liberties go with that. And this book is a great dive, because he's the one guy that a lot of people look to and say, see, we were moving in the secular direction already here. And the answer is no, we weren't. We were rooted deeply in the Judeo-Christian biblical worldview. Back in just a minute. I'm Greg Seltz. This is The Drive Home, talking with Dr. Jerry Newcomb. Stay tuned.
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7: 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I want those years, don't you? 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
10: Tonight, expect a few evening thunderstorms in the area with the possibility of some severe storms. The night will be cloudy and humid with a chance of a late shower. There's a significant risk of damaging winds, hail, flash flooding, and even a tornado. The low will be 74 degrees. Tomorrow, anticipate a mix of clouds and sun with a few afternoon thunderstorms. Some of these storms could bring localized damaging wind gusts. The high will reach 87 degrees. With the AccuWeather forecast, I'm meteorologist Jason Caterina.
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7: During those troublous days of communism, I was holding an evangelistic series in Budapest, Hungary. 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
2: And welcome back. I'm Greg Seltz. This is The Drive Home. We're talking with Dr. Jerry Newcomb. Hey, Jerry, where again can people go get more information about this and where the book is? But you talked about ProvidenceForum.org, right? ProvidenceForum.org?
3: Yes, ProvidenceForum.org, and also at JerryNewcomb.com. You can see directly, you know, how to get the book. The book, which is called Thomas Jefferson and the God Who Gave Us Liberty, and my co-author is Mark Belisles. And it reflects a lot of the research, by the way, that Mark Belisles did, because he's a pastor. Mm-hmm. Or has been a pastor in Charlottesville. And in 1992, the descendants of the Reverend Charles Clay, who was ordained in the Anglican tradition, who was an evangelical minister, and then he was also a patriot, mm-hmm. his 50 notes of his sermons, 50s of his sermons, were donated to the Virginia Historical Society. People had not had that before. And mm-hmm. so Mark Belisles jumped on that, and he was able to get at least 2 of them. Wow. Where he translated them, if you will, and put them in first our book, Doubting Thomas. That was the first version of this book.
2: Okay.
3: So we shortened it down for the 1776 celebration, America 250. So it's a much shorter book. And in fact, to be honest with you, this is kind of silly, but the actual catalyst idea for the America 250 version was, I thought, oh, wouldn't it be cool to have a shorter version of that same book and make it so short that it could literally retail for $17.76. That was the first idea. So obviously it's going to have to be paperback. The original one was hardback.
2: Paperback.
3: But anyway, so that was literally the germ of the idea. And I was like, oh, let's just condense it all. We'll talk about the the Jefferson Bible, so-called.
2: Well, let's start there, because here's, yeah. I want to throw something out. This is just my opinion on this. And so you got the Jefferson Bible. So you talk about in this book, you cannot judge the Thomas Jefferson, who wrote the Declaration and is part of that whole movement, by his later skepticism.
3: Yeah.
2: But let me ask this question.
3: Perfectly.
2: Let me ask this question, because I look at it and someone says, well, because we don't look to the government to be Christian, because that, by definition, the government is always coercive. Governments cannot be not coercive. So
3: this
2: you can't
3: is what
2: have,
3: makes America so great.
2: Well, that, so let and me ask
3: Jefferson
2: you.
3: Help make it great.
2: Right. So let me ask this question. So when he has the Jefferson Bible, strips it of its, you know, miraculous notions and the supernatural stuff like that, could he also be saying, well, look, the morals that are going to govern us as a nation, that's this Bible, because I'm, you know, he still had to stand before Jesus for his eternal salvation. That's so right. I, you know, I don't know what his, I'm ready to say that Jefferson eschewed all the things of Jesus, the cross, the resurrection, all that when it comes to his eternal salvation, unless you've got a quote that says he, you know, he's happy to do that too. But I can see how he might write a Bible that says, but see, these moral principles, they're fundamental to America. Whether you're a believer in or not.
3: Thomas Jefferson said, and he was very well read, he said, no one had a greater moral system, moral teaching than Jesus of Nazareth, and we're not, and there's not going to be anybody in the future. I mean, this is it. This is the best morality in the world has or ever will see. So says Thomas Jefferson. Okay. So Jefferson's present in the early 1800s. And he negotiates the Louisiana Purchase. Now, all of a sudden, you know, tons of new acres are added to American soil, including hundreds and hundreds of Indian tribes. Okay. Many of them have never heard about Jesus of Nazareth, never been exposed with teaching. And so what Jefferson did one night in 1803, maybe even 1804, it never was published, but he thought, you know, it would be cool if I could just go through Matthew, Mark, Luke, and John and cull out the teachings of Jesus so that the Indians could be exposed to these. So he took two Bibles and he had some separate paper with glue, and he also had a razor with the Bible. Now, this isn't recommended, but he went through Matthew, Mark, Luke, and John culling out teachings of Jesus so that the Indians could learn, you know, we should love God, we should love our neighbor as ourselves, we should treat others as you would have them treat you, you know, all these kinds of things, you know, be kind to one another, all the things that you find in the gospel. Now, there are, in the teachings of the gospel, now, there are some miracles in that, including heal the sick, raise the dead, cast out demons. The goal wasn't to remove miracles, the goal was to expose the Indians to the teachings.
2: There you go.
3: In fact, I'll tell you what.
2: Yeah, well, let me just say this, because the coercive power of the state was not meant to force you to believe in Jesus. It was to say, these are the moral principles that make the state work, make our civilization work, and we'd like you to freely come to know the Jesus who saves us by grace through faith. So that's why I said, separation of church and state, and we'll get to that in just a minute. I say that the proper teaching, because it goes even back to Luther, is the differentiation of the role of the church and state. Caesar's got a role in our life. Jesus teaches us, give to Caesar what is Caesar, give God what is God's. But the founders got it even more right by putting Caesar on the bottom and put the free citizen on the top. Actually, make the free citizen the Caesar, who's motivated by his faith freely. And so differentiation is actually protecting the church and unleashing freedom and faith. And that's something that I think Jefferson would have espoused.
3: Yes, he would have. And as far as that unpublished book, it was never published, certainly not in his lifetime. If you can see here, I'm just going to show this to you because this is only a radio. But what this is Thomas Jefferson's own handwriting of this book that he was hoping to produce. He at least got the scriptures down, but it was never published, certainly not in his lifetime. The philosophy, this is in his own handwriting.
2: Okay.
3: This is a facsimile of the title of this unpublished work. The philosophy of Jesus of Nazareth, extracted from the accounts of his life and doctrines, as given by Matthew, Mark, Luke, and John, being an abridgment of the New Testament for the use of the Indians, unembarrassed with matters of fact or faith beyond the level of their comprehensions.
2: There you go.
3: That is the so-called Jefferson Bible. It's basically the teachings of Jesus so that the Indians could profit from learning what the master of Nazareth had to teach humanity about, you know, being nice to one another.
2: And for the sake of the civilization that now was growing, called the United States of America. Okay,
3: exactly.
2: So let's get to these people then who try to disparage everything you're saying by saying Jefferson was all about separation of church and state, and in that sense, he wanted the state to be a secular entity. I already know some of this stuff, but you take it from there. They've got it exactly backwards, especially about who they were protecting from whom, right?
3: Yes. Oh, by the way, if I could just say one thing real fast. Yeah. So this book was never published, this Jefferson Bible, so-called. The real Jefferson Bible is the one he used regularly, which include, you know, went from Genesis all the way to Revelation, a regular
2: there
3: Bible.
2: There you go.
3: Okay. And so anyway, the Unitarians in the early 1900s published a version of it and called it the Jefferson Bible, and they made that popular. And one gets the impression, oh, yeah, Jefferson's just trying to, in effect, take all the miracles out of the Bible. That's not
2: exactly the opposite true. Yeah. Especially because he faithfully goes to church to the day he dies.
3: You know, that's true, too. When it was available to him, it was available to him in the Anglican church. There were not church services that were always available to him in his native Charlottesville, but that Christ Church in Charlottesville opened up 6 years before he died. That's where he went faithfully. And then he was he had the minister, Frederick Hatch, do the service for him in the Anglican tradition, which including words like what Jesus said in John 11, I am the resurrection,
2: and the life. Yeah, yeah,
3: and absolutely. He who believes in me shall live even though he dies. Now, you were asking about Jefferson and the separation of church and state.
2: Yes.
3: First of all, the phrase itself is not found in the Constitution, but it is found in Thomas Jefferson in a letter that he wrote to a group of Danbury Baptists in the state of Connecticut. The Danbury Baptists of Connecticut, like many of the evangelicals of his day, saw Thomas Jefferson and also his compatriot, James Madison, as champions of religious freedom. Because, you see, they believed in disestablishmentarianism. They believed that the state, including the individual states, should not have a forced denomination that everybody has to pay their tithes to. You've seen this even in our lifetime. Some of the state churches in Europe are now starting to go, you know, they're starting to go over the edge, but they're starting to actually stop that policy or whatever. But that's what Jefferson opposed, was that the church would be forced on the people. So anyway, so Jefferson writes a letter to the Danbury Baptists. He says, you know, thank you for your wonderful letter. Appreciate your support, etc. Okay. January 1, 1802, he's writing this letter, and he says that you don't have anything to worry about in terms of your religious rights because, you know, the founders said our Constitution, here's what it said. Congress shall make no law respecting an establishment of religion or prohibiting the free exercise thereof. So Jefferson quotes there the First Amendment. Then he says, thus, erecting a wall between church and state. So he says it. Now, that's a private letter from a man who wasn't even there when the Constitution was written. He wasn't even there when the First Amendment was written. However, he did write the Virginia Statute for Religious Freedom in 1777, adopted in 1786, which some say was a type of forerunner to the First Amendment. Okay, granted. So in 1947, the U.S. Supreme Court takes that private letter to a constituent. It wasn't even a constituent, but anyway, right? Takes that letter and then makes, oh, this is what the founders meant. Historically, it was always understood when they said Congress shall make no law respecting an establishment of religion that, okay, they don't want to have any state established churches in America.
2: Forcing you to believe something, forcing you to give money to them. That's the word, coercing, forcing.
3: Coercion. That word is found in Jefferson's own letter.
2: Sure,
3: I mean,
2: sure,
3: that
2: sure.
3: Virginia statute that I quoted earlier in an earlier segment. Bottom line is that the institution of the church from the institution of the state was envisioned not only by Jefferson, but, you know, by the founders in general.
2: Madison,
3: but
2: yeah.
3: Jefferson did not mean, and this is where the secularists and the ACLU and the freedom from religion folks, this is where they go totally wrong. Jefferson did not expect that you know, America would become some sort of atheistic wasteland, that God would be abandoned, that, you know, he was sworn in on the Holy Bible and said, so help me God, you know, adhering to a document that was written and, you know, in the year of our Lord, as in the Constitution, 1787, it was written. And so anyway, bottom line is that Jefferson did not expect this idea of what they want to use the Establishment Clause as a kind of a search and destroy mission against any sneaky vestige of religion in the public square. He never intended that.
2: Exactly the opposite, yeah.
3: In fact, that very letter to the Danbury Baptist closes with Jefferson saying, I want you to pray to God for me on my behalf, and I promise that I will pray to God on your behalf. Well, by the ACLU's very definition, that would be a violation of the separation of church and state. And yet that's the very source of this so-called separation of church and state, as if that's what the Constitution is supposed to mean.
2: Absolutely. Well, unfortunately, we're running out of time here. You know, it's interesting that you point out some of these things. One of the things where, like, the Church of England goes wrong, the king is the head of the church. See, that's the problem. The king is the head of this, or at least the head of the state, or the parliament is the head of the state. The pastor and the bishops, they're, well, actually, Jesus is the head of the church. And so differentiating that role, give to Caesar what is Caesar, give to God what is God's. God preserves through Caesar and the church, I mean, through the state, and he saves through Christ alone. When the state suddenly says, no, we'll be in charge of what you teach over there. I'm the king. Look what happens. Look at the Archbishop of Canterbury today. Is that person even Christian? No. So here's a final thought. Jefferson was protecting the church and the free exercise of the church from the coercive power of the state. And look at what it's done. It's unleashed the church and unleashed free citizens. And that's his vision. As we celebrate the 250th, you got about 30 seconds. What do you hope readers ultimately take from Thomas Jefferson and the God who gave us liberty?
3: Well, I hope they get to realize that it's a very nuanced picture. And it's just historically inaccurate to take the older Jefferson and then impose what he says, let's say, about God or some of the things. You know, basically, he lost his faith in the Trinity. That's the bottom line. He lost his faith in the idea, you know, at what Athanasius taught in the 300s. And so he became more of a Unitarian. But to take that idea and then force that on the earlier Jefferson is just inaccurate. Jefferson believed in the Christian system when he wrote up the first draft of the Declaration of Independence, and he was representing the 3 million people back home. Plus, Congress even made about 80 plus changes to the Declaration of Independence. So the idea at the end of the day is that Jefferson absolutely believed that the God who gave us life gave us liberty at the same time, and those liberties come from God as well as the life itself.
2: And the whole point here, folks, when you differentiate the coercive power of the state and its moral reason for being, Jefferson agreed with everything that is taught in the Christian worldview there. The idea that Jesus is the Son of God and he's the Savior, which is differentiated from the coercive power of the state, both biblically as well as constitutionally. We want you to freely believe that from a Lord who wants it done freely. And Jefferson would have agreed with that in principle, even if he struggled with the Trinity. Well done, because that's why I want this book out there for our people. Again, providenceforum.org, providenceforum.org. Well, again, one more place, Dr. Newcomb, Jerry, where can they go to get this book and read more about you?
3: Also, jerrynewcomb.com as well.
2: All right. Hey, thanks again. I love this book. Can't wait to see the abridged version. That way I can commit it all to memory. God bless. Take care.
3: Good luck with that.
2: All right. And we'll be right back. I'm Greg Sells. This is The Drive.
12: Worried? Stress? We've got you covered. WAVA.
13: I'm Dan Loney with Your Money Now. One of the men involved in a stock manipulation scheme which saw a publicly traded company owning a deli in New Jersey has been sentenced to 21 months in prison. James Patton had already served 27 months in prison on an unrelated mail fraud case. He actually asked the judge in this case to sue a sentence with no prison time. His co-conspirators have already served their sentences. Ben Affleck's AI film tech company, Interpositive, was sold to Netflix in March for $587 million. The deal, just seen last week in a securities filing, shows how important that Netflix believes that AI is going to be for Hollywood in the future. Interpositive was founded in 2022 as Affleck was worried about the impact of AI on the film industry. Wall Street stocks are higher right now. The Dow Industrial Average is up more than 350 points. The NASDAQ is up more than 300. West Texas crude up 2% at $84.91 a barrel. That's your money now.
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2: And welcome back. I'm Greg Seltz. This is The Drive Home. And yeah, we went a little bit long in that second segment with Dr. Newcomb, so we don't have a whole lot of time. But all I can tell you is you got to get that book. It's kind of an abridged version of his earlier book, Doubting Thomas. But one of the things that you get as you start to read this is as Thomas Jefferson struggled with the divinity of Christ at the end of his life, He could have been struggling with Unitarianism versus Trinitarianism, et cetera, et cetera. He was not struggling with the foundational moral teachings of the Bible whatsoever. He still believed that the moral teachings of Jesus were the most superior teachings of any, whether prophet or savior or Messiah, ever in history. And even as he did that abridged Bible, he was trying to say these are the moral principles that make America work as a society. And when you say, well, what's the government's role then? The government's really, that's the role of the government, to establish those moral principles so that a civilization can endure. Well, the whole point of having that civilization of freedom was, as the Christians understood, to keep preaching the eternal things of Jesus, the eternal freedom of Christ. And no government could coerce you into that believing. And Jesus himself didn't want that. And so even if Jefferson was struggling as an older man with what is the ultimate saving message of the Bible, he kept going to church where evangelical preaching was going on to the very day he died. He had an evangelical burial about his faith in Jesus Christ as his Savior. All of that's still how Thomas Jefferson faced the internal question. And the moral things that he thought we should establish in this country, he would have never equivocated on that. And as he did that thing with the Bible that later on Unitarians like Dr. Newcomb talked about, called the Jeffersonian Bible, that wasn't the Bible he was reading for his devotions. That was the Bible he wanted the Indians of the new territory that became America, he wanted them to understand, here are the foundational principles, here are the foundational moral principles of our civilization, so that this could be a blessing to them too. Think about that. And that's in his own hand. That's not some historian's viewpoint. That's what Jefferson said the point was of his redacted scripture. So just a couple principles. I know we don't got a lot of time because we went a little over, but there's no, when you go over with Dr. Newcomb, you learn a lot, okay? So that's the best thing. But here's some principles from that interview, because the point is the God of the Bible and the biblical truths of freedom, America cannot be America without it. And there are people today who want a different foundation for America. That just means they want a different America, and you're not going to like the America that comes out on the other end. They keep saying it's going to be more equitable, more free, more prosperous. It isn't, because it's been tried. What it's going to become is more violent, more statist, more controlling, and you're going to more dictatorial, and you're going to do what you're told, because that's what communism, socialism, and all of that. That's what it's like. We already have these clowns. I just say they're clowns in New York. That one, he made her the czar of housing, and she's already talking about confiscating people's properties. She's this dweeb who's never actually had to work a day in her life. All of these people, have you noticed a lot? We're finding out a lot of these Democrat socialist types that are being elected, they're all trust fund babies. They got infinite wealth. They don't, and they're playing a role. But that role is to fake you out, put them in power, and take away more of your stuff. Don't fall for it. So here's a couple principles. History first got to be read honestly, not through the modern lens of whatever narrative we want to establish. And so when you read the book, his book on Jefferson, you're going to get the whole narrative. And that's how the Bible treats all human beings. I do this thing on Discipleship Reflections on Thursday. The Bible never talks about even the great men and women of the scripture. It never speaks to them like in heroine terms. It says, no, they're witnesses. They're testifiers to who God is. And the promises of God, the uniqueness of Christ, and the message of the gospel. When they actually do reflect humanity back to us, it's usually our sinfulness, our depravity, and our need for God, right? So history's got to be read honestly, and that's the way this book presents Jefferson. So number two, liberty is a gift from God. It is not a grant from government. I keep hearing even CNN people, I mean, these are supposed to be people who are the fourth estate. We're going to talk about that in the second hour. These are fourth estate people. People are supposed to be saying, I speak truth, I ask questions of power, I speak truth to power. Or are you becoming nothing more than a cover-up for bad power? Because when you say something like government grants rights, and I've heard that said by pundits on CNN, they're at war with the foundational teachings of the Declaration of Independence. We've got to say, no, you better get your facts right, or else you can't be a leader here. And the scripture is very clear about this, that liberty is a gift from God, because freedom is ultimately God's gift to humanity. And the founders thought, well, if God wants to have a relationship with humanity that's free, shouldn't we also demand that of our government? Religious liberty, number three, is not the same thing as public secularism. That's the big shift today. As if what the founders wanted was private religion. Baloney. What they wanted is a hand-cuffed government to do only the things that it was told to do. And the rest of it was on us as fathers and mothers, husbands and wives, businessmen, businesswomen, and community people in service to each other. Freely. And this kind of freedom only happens when citizens are capable of governing themselves. We've got too many people who can't wait to go to Washington to tell you what you're going to do. Well, that's not the God of the scripture. That's not his view of good government. And that's sure not his view of salvation. And so when Psalm 33:12 says, blessed is the nation whose God is Yahweh, not just the title Lord. It's actually his name, and a lot of times I don't want to get into why they just put the word Lord there. But the Lord has a name. And when Jesus says, before Abraham was, I am, Yahweh is the I am, I was, I will be. It's the verb. That's God's name. He is the only one who is truly alive in that greatest sense. We're all creative and dependent on him. And when Jesus says, I am, he's saying, I am Yahweh. So a free republic needs to understand how God wants us to be free. And finally, America's future depends on recovering its first principles.
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20: With SRN News, I'm Bob Agnew in Washington. House Majority Leader Steve Scalise is warning Democrat socialists are on the ballot this November with an agenda of extreme policies against American history as well as a capitalist system. President Trump is promising that every soldier's death caused by Iran will be avenged as the military strikes the country again and again. Tropical Storm Bertha got stronger in the Gulf of America and was last seen moving slowly toward the Florida Panhandle and Alabama. That's causing a tropical storm warning and storm surge watches to be issued by the National Hurricane Center. That storm surge watch means there's a possibility of life-threatening high water moving inland all the way from the coast over the next 48 hours. It was a winning session on Wall Street despite rising tensions in the Strait of Hormuz. The Dow was up by 385 points. The NASDAQ gained 329. This is SRN News.
21: Persecution is on the rise.
22: International Christian Concern has released its 2026 report, and it finds that religious freedom is under siege in a lot of places. The report states that, quote, governments are increasingly tightening their grip on religious expression while transnational repression, displacement, and systemic discrimination continue to impact vulnerable communities. At the same time, Western technologies and markets are being leveraged to enable or sustain persecution. Michael Harrington reporting.
21: On Sunday, France commemorated the mass arrest of Jews by French police in July 1942, one of the most shameful acts undertaken by the country's wartime government. French police rounded up thousands of Jews over 2 days, dispatching everyone to Nazi death camps. However, just before the ceremony Sunday, a plaque in Paris honoring a couple who saved a 13-year-old child during the roundup was vandalized. This is SRN News.
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2: And good day, Washington, D.C. Hello and welcome to The Drive Home. I'm Greg Seltz. Great to be with you on this Tuesday. I hope this day finds your faith strengthened, your resolve focused, and your vision clear with the tenacity and audacity for life rooted in your relationship to God in Jesus Christ. For others. It's great to be here with you. And in this second hour, we're going to talk about something that I think is something we've got to think through a little bit too, because when I read the news, I'm constantly trying to figure out, is this person being straight with me? Do they already have an agenda? What if I find out something that I didn't know before? Will that change things? Well, then how come they didn't share that? Like, when we were just interviewing Dr. Jerry Newcomb, I knew about the Bible of Thomas Jefferson, but I had always assumed that what he was saying was, you know, since you can't be coerced to believe in Jesus as Savior, but these moral teachings are so important that even if you're not a Christian, you need to abide by these things. I tended to think of it that way. And when he found out, you know, that Jefferson actually diffused the moral teachings of Jesus so that he could share it with the Indians who were now part of the area that Jefferson helped bring into the United States geographically. And he wanted them to know of the moral teachings that, you know, kept this republic free. Well, that's a totally different discussion than Thomas Jefferson didn't believe in Jesus whatsoever, and that the Bible should, you know, that the moral teachings of the Bible should be pushed out of the public square, et cetera, et cetera. Well, how come when we get into these kind of conversations and we hear about these things and people tend to talk about these things so matter-of-factly, why aren't these journalists uncovering some of this stuff? It's out there. And if you want to know the actual reason for this, that, or the other thing, that's the kind of data you need to get. In fact, there are people who say that defending the faith of the founders, somehow we're the ones who are not doing history correctly or reading what they actually wrote. And some of it wrote by their own hand. De Tocqueville, the kinds of things he said about America are very much like what the FIFA fans said about America. What the elites of Europe were writing about them were wrong. They weren't telling the truth. Not even just half-truths. They were actually telling lies about what Americans were really like. Well, they come over here and they go, wow, it's completely different. Well, we have kind of a secular elite in this country now that's hijacked Hollywood, that's hijacked the institutions, and even hijacked some of our higher institutions of learning. And they're besmirching and they're creating narratives. And there comes a point where you're saying, wait a minute, I don't know any Christians like that. I don't know any people like that. Where I lived, and there were multiple ethnicities in my neighborhood, we all loved each other and got along just fine. The narratives that were at each other's throats, these are made up. And the places where they do exist, the government is the one that everyone's dependent on. That should tell you something. So, in this hour, we're going to talk about the Fourth Estate. How come journalists aren't doing the investigatory work that they were known for before? You know, the curmudgeon guy at his typewriter or her typewriter saying, I got to get to the facts, irrespective of who I'm trying to find out about. And that's what we're talking about. So the Fourth Estate, let me kind of give us a preview of my next interview, and that's going to be with Jenny Nolte, and she's with Washington Policy Institute, and we're going to start talking about the press and talking about what we need for the Fourth Estate to do and to be. Real quickly, though, if you're thinking about selling your home right now, here's the only question that matters. 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You'll be glad that you did. All right, so there was a time when journalists weren't supposed to be celebrities, influencers, activists, therapists, political operatives, or professional outrage merchants. They were supposed to do something much less glamorous. Find the facts. Okay? What a revolutionary concept. There's a profound difference between allowing your worldview to help interpret the facts, because I know everyone's got a particular perspective at times, and deciding the narrative first and then hunting around for facts that happen to fit it. Facts first, narrative second, not the other way around. The narrative comes first because facts become inconvenient little speed bumps when the narrative comes first that then get ignored, explained away, or simply buried. And we've all seen this One set of facts gets 24-hour coverage. Another set mysteriously disappears. You know, like we talked about yesterday, Russian collusion, fake document, no evidence. And it was 24-7. Special counsel, $30 million later. People lied to the FISA court. They lied to the press. They claimed evidence they never had. And poof, nobody talks about it today. 10 times worse than Watergate. And we're still talking about Watergate. But the president speaks about facts in an election and how susceptible our present way of doing things is to fraud. No coverage at all. And then some of these pundits are coming out even right after the speech and saying it's not true. Have they seen these documents already? No. That's not the way the press is

You remember back in debate class, and we're going to talk about this with Jenny, right? Remember when you were in debate class, you oftentimes got assigned one side of an argument, and then you got assigned the opposite. Even if you didn't believe it, you had to argue it effectively. Imagine such cruelty today. You had to defend an opposing argument, not because your teacher wanted to convert you, but because the teacher wanted you to understand the logic behind it, learn how evidence works in an argument, reasoning, and you had to then distinguish between emotion and an argument. You had to learn to recognize fallacies, good ideas that could withstand scrutiny, because weak ones don't. You had to learn this. Critical thinking wasn't dangerous. It was necessary. But something's changed. In fact, I remember I was thinking about, there's that movie, Legally Blonde. Remember when she said, on my first day at Harvard, and by the way, I like the movie. I think it's a funny movie. On my first day at Harvard, a very wise professor quoted Aristotle, "The law is reason free from passion." Well, no offense to Aristotle, but in my 30 years at Harvard, I've come to find out that passion is the key ingredient to the study and practice of law and of life. Yeah, but passion about untruths is very dangerous too. So the truth is still what matters. That's what Aristotle meant. He didn't say that you shouldn't be passionate about the truth, but he was saying that reason will get to that truth sometimes when passion obscures it. Oh, and by the way, there are self-evident truths, and that's got to be part of your critical thinking too. These are not your truths, but truth that is universal in every society down through history. Truths like thou shalt not steal, thou shalt not murder, thou shalt not covet. Marriage is between a man and woman, and they have children. Right, wrong, human distinctions and dignity, yes, but also human brokenness, lawlessness, and depravity. Self-evident. Jefferson wrote about that, like we just talked about. He didn't say these are our preferred narratives. He said these are self-evident truths, and America is built on them. And so even as we discuss these things, we want people that know these things are true and then dig into situations to see if those truths are being honored or if those truths are being hidden or those truths are being set aside. So demand facts, reward integrity, think critically, and let's get the fourth estate to put the narrative stuff in its proper place after the facts and evidence have been established, right? Keep all this in mind then when you're talking about things like what's going on in Iran. Is that good government? Is that protecting American citizens? Is that protecting our interests abroad or not? Is it going well? Get the facts. Russian collusion. Man, people should know why that was scary. COVID shutdowns, there's a whole nother thing. When a government can literally shut your whole country down and make you walk 6 feet apart from each other when there's no evidence for why that should be done, and nobody feels sorry for that anymore. And then about these amoral socialists, man, what's going on there? So to our next guest, because we're going to talk about all of these things and more, stay with us. Jenny Nolte, she is the CEO of the Washington Policy Institute. She's coming up next. Back in just a minute.

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1: And welcome back. I'm Greg Seltz. This is The Drive Home. My next guest, Jenny Nolte, CEO of Washington Policy Institute. And she's going to come on and we're going to talk about something that is near and dear to my heart. You've heard me talk about it before. The journalists out there. You know, we need people giving us the data. We need people giving us the facts, sharing with what's happening, especially as it pertains to faith, family, and freedom. And yet we get narratives more than actually good reporting. And her work is to actually restore that. So we're going to talk about that as well. And then talk about AI as actually a positive thing if used properly when it comes to things like that. Jenny, welcome to the program.
3: Thank you.
1: All right. Listen, in an age when headlines increasingly shape the story instead of simply reporting it, who decides what's true has become one of the defining questions of our time. Talk a little bit about the spirit of your work in dealing with that challenge. Because I would say the narrative, and I'm saying I don't need you to give me a narrative. I need you to give me the data of what you see and what you hear and ask tough questions that make people tell exactly what they're doing. So talk about why that's foundational to Washington Policy Institute.
3: Well, I think quite often when we hear a report on something, it is such a biased report. It's opinion media that we walk away quite anxious. And there's more to it. One of the things that we've been really good at is convening experts in an industry. So whether it's on Christian persecution or talking about AI, students are being taught in school. Mm-hmm. We try and bring in experts from all sides, have them talk about it, and really create a platform for them so that others can come in. And then we invite media to come in and report on all sides. Okay. We're not just getting a one facet of that topic.
1: You know, it's always
3: more well-rounded.
1: And it's always look, every one of us has perspectives. I get that. But when you hear somebody say something, like I always say, the platforms today, there are two platforms in politics. One of them is a constitutional limited platform. They don't always live up to it, but mm-hmm. they at least say that's who we are. The other one is an expansive statist politics. You know, I mean, they really believe the state is going to do everything better for you than you can do for yourself. I just want to ask tough questions of both sides of those. You know, and that's what you're saying here. What we tend to get is, no, this side's really, really, really good. This side, they're evil, evil, evil, evil. And then you're like, how do I actually get to what is actually happening? And that's really a challenge, isn't it?
3: It is. Well, I think part of it is in school, we took debate away. Right. And so we have taken away some critical thought process and letting people discern for themselves. And we don't know how to argue other than to say, you're wrong, you're racist.
1: Right. Call you names.
3: Yeah.
1: Well, you know, but again, I've done my deep dive in all this is that's actually a political strategy.
3: Absolutely.
1: It started all the way back, I think it was William F. Buckley Jr. and Gore Vidal. And Gore Vidal in 1968 just started calling him names because, you know, Buckley was a pretty good debater, you know.
3: Right.
1: And the answer was, okay, well, once you get cornered, we'll just call him the most insane names you can call him and then until he blows his stack, and that's how you win. And we're starting to see that actually has traction in D.C. We'd like to eliminate that, what we call demonization strategy. Okay.
3: Correct.
1: Talk a little bit more about Washington Policy Institute. You know, the founders, I think, they basically said we want ordered liberty, self-governing citizens, and that means we need journalists to give us data about these things. So this is your work is to try to restore journalism so that citizens can take back their responsibility, right?
3: Right. Well, and to bring back investigative journalism again. You know, Nick Shirley, a podcaster, did some great investigation and uncovered it, or he got some traction, and people maybe uncovered it. They just didn't get traction before he was posting on what was happening in Minnesota with all the fraud.
1: Well,
3: when you get people to investigate and look at both sides.
1: Yeah, and the sad part about it is what we see with, you know, let's talk about this. Speak truth to power. I used to always hear, that's why I went into journalism. Speak truth to power. Well, out in California, they have a Nick Shirley law. And they want to put him in prison for being Nick Shirley. And you're like,
3: correct.
1: No, that's not how this is supposed to work. The powerful people aren't supposed to silence those who are merely asking hard questions. And I think that's what you're talking about. We got to that. But isn't that where the citizens have to demand more?
3: We do.
1: We
3: really do. And I think the internet, different social media platforms have really helped us there. And maybe even hurt journalism to some extent and created much stronger loyalties on the news channel you follow. But we are going out and finding our own sources of truth. We're still not getting it all. We need to learn how to do research again and figure out how it's accessible to us.
1: Well, I'm going to probably... I don't know if this will end the session, but it might give us a couple more questions before the break. There are presuppositions. We got to be careful here. There are presuppositions to good journalism. And when you talk about faith, family, and freedom, what you're saying, like we say on this program, there's certain institutions, there are certain foundational truths that actually must be how we see things. So we're not creating a narrative called faith, family, and freedom. We're saying, no, these things are foundational. Just like the founders said, these are self-evident truths that we're defending. So talk a little bit about if you've got the right presuppositions, you'll actually ask the right questions of some of these issues. And so we do have to defend those foundational principles too, don't we?
3: Absolutely. I'm always about protecting my faith, family, and freedom.
1: Right.
3: If we give some of these up, we're just going to lose. If they're not at the forefront of our thoughts when we're asking these questions, we're at risk of losing them. Our faith is slowly slipping away from the country. Not slowly, it's been pretty fast. People are giving up liberties so that the government will take care of them. We're becoming fat and lazy and happy about it. Of course, take anything you want as long as you pay me my monthly check. But we're not feeling anything, any sense of accomplishment or that we're providing anything in return to anyone.
1: Right.
3: No, you know, we're giving everything up and we don't even realize it.
4: Well, and that's why I said, you know, the French Revolution was humanity is has dignity. Okay, America said the same thing. But then they said humanity's perfect. Humanity is actually born innocent, and it's the structures that need to be changed. And if we just have the perfect structures, we're going to have utopia. And then, of course, they guillotine pretty much everybody who disagrees. America was founded on a different principle, obviously dignity, but depravity. We knew human beings were broken. Thomas Sowell writes about the conflict of visions. If you get the anthropology of humanity right, then you're going to have a government that's limited in power because you don't want to give sinful people absolute power over your life. And the founders understood the tension of both dignity and depravity. Those are foundational principles. And I just think we have to hold our powerful people, those who can tax us, those who can throw us in prison, we got to hold them to the standards that we demand of them, or they'll, like you said, take away our freedom. And by the way, they're not going to give you the check you want.
3: No,
4: when you're
3: not
4: dependent on them, right?
3: Right. You'll own nothing and be happy about it.
4: Exactly. Exactly. So that's what we're talking about. So taking back the narrative, I talk about it all the time. You're doing the yeoman's job of actually helping train journalists who start to look for the facts. You know, give us one last cue on what you try to do with those journalist students as part of your work.
3: We try and teach them to be very objective, too. So when you go out and you learn something in debate, you have to learn both sides of an argument.
4: Right.
3: So if you're pro this comment, what if I tell you now we're going to switch your narrative and you have to be against it? So you have to be prepared to talk on both sides knowledgeably. And does it change your mind?
4: Yeah.
3: So we can't just be a biased reporter anymore.
4: Yeah. Critical thinking is a lost art. It doesn't mean that you can take both sides of the argument, but it does mean that you have to. I used to say it this way when we had people come into, I was a university professor at one time too. And I said, Christianity, contemporary culture. I said, I don't care if you're Christian in this culture, but since this is a Christian university, you need to be able to argue the Christian faith as it wishes to be argued. For these debates. Now, you could be, at the end of this, you could say, I think that's stupid. I don't want anything to do with Christianity. It's fine. But you have to be able to show me that you understood it from the Orthodox perspective so that we can say, yeah, I did a good job of teaching you the Christian worldview.
3: Right.
4: And that's exactly what you're talking about. And no one seems to want to do that today because they'd rather shout at each other. All right.
3: Well, it's easy to be lazy and not figure it out.
4: Especially when you're talking about difficult subjects and power in politics. Back in just a minute, I'm Greg Seltz. We're talking to Jenny Nolte, CEO of Washington Policy Institute, taking back the narrative, restoring journalism as the fourth estate. Now we're going to talk, we're going to shift and talk about, can AI be helpful there? Stay tuned.
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12: Tonight, expect a few evening thunderstorms in the area with the possibility of some severe storms. The night will be cloudy and humid with a chance of a late shower. There's a significant risk of damaging winds, hail, flash flooding, and even a tornado. The low will be 74 degrees. Tomorrow, anticipate a mix of clouds and sun with a few afternoon thunderstorms. Some of these storms could bring localized damaging wind gusts. The high will reach 87 degrees. With the AccuWeather forecast, I'm meteorologist Jason Catarina.
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14: As I sat there waiting for my meeting in Moscow's Kremlin Auditorium to begin, a young man approached me. There was a deeply etched scar upon his face, a troubled look that I detected immediately. He began to speak animatedly, loudly. I thought he was going to attack me. But then I learned he wanted to find Jesus. We talked about Christ, his forgiveness, his guilt, his power. This young man knelt and gave his heart to Jesus. About a year later, I visited Moscow. I was sitting in a church there, and the choir that sang was magnificent. A choir of converts from our previous evangelistic meetings. I saw one young man, bright eyes, smile on his face. I said, who's that? The thief of Moscow. The young man that knelt down and gave his heart to Jesus in your meetings. Jesus still changes lives.
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4: And welcome back. This is The Drive Home. We are speaking with Jenny Nolte, CEO of Washington Policy Institute. And we've talked again about journalism, taking the narrative back. And Jenny, I talk a lot about AI in this program too. And we get kind of the apocalyptic view of AI. And then we also see, you know, the useful side of it. But as always, we need to understand this is a human tool. Just mm-hmm. like anything else. In fact, last week on a certain day, we talked about events in history that changed history. I think it was July 16th. That's when the first nuclear bomb was, you know, detonated. I mean, it changed the world.
3: Absolutely.
4: Nuclear energy changes the world for good. It depends on what you do with it, obviously. And so in some sense, I think AI is a little bit like that. It's one of these useful tools. I remember having to study when I was writing a paper, and I had to go through these ancient fathers in their original language. There was no index of the books, and I had to actually go through these Greek fathers line by line, and they were thousands of pages. It took me months to do it. And mm-hmm. then a CD-ROM came and could do it in about 5 minutes.
3: Right.
4: You know, and now AI can do even more. So let's start with just how does AI affect the kinds of things you do?
3: You know, if it's used as a tool, it can be incredible from the standpoint when people take a narrative and they just use a shred of truth and then they run with it, it's really hard to argue against that if you're not a good debater.
4: Okay.
3: Because they do have that shred of truth going in.
4: Sure.
3: But if you can run their argument through AI, along with what's called a markdown file, basically, these are facts, and this is what we believe, then you can have a good argument and say, well, yes, they do have that shred of truth, but this is where they've made a wrong turn. And these are very false arguments, and this is how you can debate them.
4: So talk a little bit. That's news to me. Now, I've been using some parts of AI. I've got, you know, it's kind of like having a staff member. I say, hey, go look this up and then bring back the data. And, of course, you've got to check your facts, just like you always used to do, too, when you did it personally yourself. What is the markdown file? I talk to me a little bit about that. So you're saying that AI can actually demonstrate, you know, these are the facts reported on this issue,
3: right?
4: Oh, wow.
3: So take a specific church body. Right. These are our tenets and our beliefs,
4: right,
3: and we will not diverge from them.
4: Right.
3: We can take and put that into AI and say this is, and put it in a markdown file. And I think of it more like a flow chart. These are the flow charts. This is how we're going to, these are what we believe, and we're not diverging from it. Then you add in the Bible, how it all
4: coheres.
3: They applies to each other.
4: Right.
3: And then add in the sermon or somebody's argument. And these are, this is where you're going wrong. So the markdown file is something that I've learned about recently in the last weeks.
4: Well,
3: it's incredible.
4: Well, see, here's why. Because I have a library, you know, as pastors, my wife keeps saying, when are you getting rid of some of these books? You know, because it's almost like I have another room for them. Now, I always tell her, I said, when I was in New York, I was the library for my students, because I actually trained students in the field to be pastors. So I had a big library. I thought, what if I could load all of those books that I've already vetted? And I said, now this is, whenever you research this topic, I want you to first research it with respect to these folks, these voices. And I thought that would be so helpful, because then I might miss some, you know, it was written in this book and I forgot about it, you know, and it just goes, oh, it's right there. It's right there. And it lists it down, and you go, okay. And now you know where to go. And then you go on to go deeper. And someone told me, yeah, someday you'll be able to do that.
3: Well, today you can. That's all part of your markdown file now.
4: Your markdown file.
3: Okay. Yep.
4: Well, I'm the only reason why I asked that is because I'm going to start doing that right after our interview.
3: Excellent.
4: All right. Well, but one of the things we say all the time on here, AI cannot replace human judgment. I just had on a person who was high up in our military, and he was saying, you know, so many people are starting to use AI and algorithms and things like that to make difficult decisions. He said, no, when it comes to life and death things, human beings have to be the final voice. I think that's what you're talking about, right? I mean,
3: absolutely.
4: You're talking about, you've got to make the critical judgment now of what you see before you, and AI can help you do a better job of that, can't it?
3: Right. And each of us in our lives, our experiences shape our perception. Our perception becomes our reality. Mm-hmm. So we each start with a little bit different bias, even though we're very similar. We could have had similar families, similar experiences, but some trauma may have affected the way we think about different things.
4: Right. So, I think a lot of times one of the issues comes into politics. I see there are some politicians who talk about, hey, you use every tragedy for a political gain, et cetera, because you can get emotions going a certain direction. And like I said, I think there are two platforms. So this is being simplistic, but one tends to be statist. Yeah, we think the state will solve all problems. The founders would have said, don't go that direction. The other would be a little bit more limited government, although they don't always stand for it as much. But the point I'm saying is, you throw this into AI and say, wait a minute, before we go running over the edge there with these solutions, can you tell me the full perspective? Can you give me a different argument here? It gives you, it forces you to make the better decision long term, doesn't it?
3: Absolutely, it does. Because we forget our own biases as well.
4: Right,
3: And whether it changes your mind or not, it does make you think. and maybe soften your stance.
4: Okay.
3: Or bring in a little bit more reality.
4: I like what you just said, because when anybody writes a story, the first thing they're supposed to do, just like writing a paper for, you know, back in college, the professor should say, yeah, but you didn't investigate the whole subject before you wrote your paper. And right. You're saying AI can help you do that. Are there dangers to this great tool?
3: Well, absolutely. And depending on which AI tool you're using, they will lie to you. The tool will. And right. So you have to specifically say, now, are these true facts? No, you didn't ask for that.
4: You have to be that blunt.
3: It's a jokester at times. Yes. Yeah. It's a sarcastic sense of humor.
4: Wow.
3: We do have to train it, and depending on how it was trained as well. So when you can create your own AI or start using one that you trust, and then add your markdown file, now you've got some good guardrails for it as well.
4: I like that.
3: And if you just go out to any of them and don't have any guardrails, you really don't know what you're getting.
4: And you know, and everything is edited to some degree. Remember, these are human creations, extensions Correct. Of our humanity. And if we could save ourselves by our reason, if we could save ourselves by our technology and power, there would be no need for Jesus Christ. And so human beings need to understand these are great servants. These are not great masters. Looking forward, when I think about what this could do, just with the markdown file, asking the right questions, you made me realize I was doing an argument with it about pro-life and abortion and things like that. And our argument, first and foremost, is about what's the state's role in protecting innocent life. You know, that's our, so when it comes to the politics of it, I always say to people, put your passions away. All I'm saying is, does the state have the right to declare certain innocent human life is not worth living and then say, go ahead and kill it? Would that be a good state? And then is that the foundational argument for abortion and constitutional limited government, et cetera, et cetera? And AI started arguing against me, and I just said something like, no. Create an argument that's positive and doesn't caricature what I'm saying, doesn't demonize it, but it says, hey, this is good for all people. And it begrudgingly did that, and then finally said, yeah, that's the best argument.
3: Really?
4: Yeah, but I had to tell it, don't give me your narrative bias to pull me away from that and show me. I said, I already know we get nothing but the challenges and demonizations. Give me a solid argument that's positive that everyone would go, wow, I never thought that was such a great argument for everybody.
3: Right.
4: And at the very end, it said, well, this is the best argument for everybody. But I had to actually force it to do its work.
3: You do. Yeah, it's like you're parenting it. Yeah. You have to give it guardrails and absolutes. We're not going to go this direction.
4: Well, again, so we're in a world now of narrative, and now we're in a world of AI. You started off by saying we've got to get back to journalism that teaches to be critical thinking and things like that. This could go either way.
3: It could. And remember, AI is a tool.
4: It's a tool.
3: You should not rely on it. But you've got other tools, just like you had back in the day. We had a typewriter that we could use. Right. That was our tool.
4: Right.
3: AI is now our new tool.
4: It is a new tool, and it's phenomenal in its ability to do the things you demand of it. Just demand of it with virtue, with foundational principles, and with an idea of what your vocation is, which is journalist.
3: That's right.
4: Final thought. Well, it's been great getting to know you a little bit more specifically about this. Final thought. You got people listening in. If there are folks who want to know more about you, more about the Policy Institute, are there journalist students out there that you want to just say a quick word to?
3: Absolutely. We're here. We're trying to build some different programs at different universities. We've got some great resources that'll be coming out, but feel free to write to me. My email is jenny@washingtonpolicyinstitute.org, and we'd love to hear what you have to say or how you'd like to get involved.
4: Very good. Well, it's been a pleasure, and keep up the good work, because I talk all the time, if we can't take back the narrative, then this all goes one direction, whether we like it or not, and we need to be critical thinkers so that we can be self-governing citizens. Jenny, thanks for your work, and have a great day.
3: Yeah, blessings on your day.
4: Thank you. And we'll be right back. This is The Drive Home. Stay tuned.
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19: 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And stop being so focused on what you're getting from them and all the feedback and what they think about you. 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
21: The problem with living for pleasure is that it's both short-sighted and the satisfaction never lasts. 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
4: And welcome back. I'm Greg Seltz. This is our final segment. And trying to think about what we've talked about today, great book about, the bigger book is called Doubting Thomas. Thomas Jefferson and the God who gave us liberty. It's a great read to again, start to ask what makes America unique. And in the 250th year, that's the key. And one of the things that should be enhancing that reality is the fourth estate. And we just talked about what that's all about, you know, again, with Jenny Nolte. But I want to close our program today by just talking to some about some things that you can look for when assessing news items, news outlets, news resources, websites, whether this is something that is good journalism. To give us a sense of where we are today, let's play that clip from Molly Hemingway. And she gave a lecture at the Acton Institute called The Promise and Peril of the Media's Lost Authority. Let's play that.
23: And I think the press have been accorded a variety of perks and privileges in this country for hundreds of years based on the belief that seeking and speaking truth are necessary aspects of liberty. And on the assumption that the press were integral to the success of civil society and that the press would exercise their power responsibly. I think for many Americans, there is a growing realization that the media have completely abdicated their responsibility and shown themselves hostile to the values and ideas that many Americans hold. And they're not good even with facts, much less truth. So much of the population no longer believes the media should be treated deferentially and given the power to shape, much less control, public opinion. It's actually not a great situation. It's very fraught, albeit with opportunities and dangers.
4: All right, welcome back. And that was just a clip to give you an idea of where she, this is just, it was at the very beginning of her speech. It's about an hour long. Great information. And there are five principles, I think, that flowed from her talk and also my interview that I thought we've got to start to critically think ourselves if we're going to be able to handle. We got a big election coming up. And we should be able to ask questions like fundamental questions like, what's the role of a judge in our life? They don't get to make the law. They adjudicate the law as it is written and given to them. Otherwise, they are ruling us rather than doing what we're calling them to do. As we've said about elected officials, judges, even the president, their role is to do what we constitutionally tell them they are to do, period. So we've got to have a press that understands these foundational things, understands the truth, understands that facts are facts. You can have your opinions. You can't have your own facts. And their job is to share with us the facts of a situation. And there are fundamental presuppositions that have already been established in this country that make this country work. And if they're at war with those facts, in fact, Molly Hemingway talks about that in her speech. She was talking about how Chuck Todd disparaged a candidate because the candidate said something like to the effect, our rights do not come from government, our rights do not come from men, they only come from God. And he turns to the camera and says something, well, there you go, that's just another example of Christian fundamentalism. And she says, how can this guy, you know, be? He was the head of the Sunday morning news programs. How can this guy be that if he's at war with the Declaration of Independence? Good question. But the better question then is, why are we listening to him if he's fundamentally at war with the foundational truths that make this country unique and make this country great? So here's some principles of that Fourth Estate to close our program down today. The first responsibility of the Fourth Estate is to name reality truthfully and not manufacture a narrative. They've got to describe it accurately, and they ask what happened before they ask what does it mean. Number two, labels, if they use labels to simplify, they should clarify reality, not conceal it. A good label helps you see more clearly. A dishonest label obscures reality. Consider like the way the abortion debate is reported. It's pro-life is usually always said to be anti-abortion in most mainline papers today. Well, all that sounds is that this is a negative position. It's a very narrow position. No, it's not. Pro-life is a huge, overarching position. It identifies the central moral claim being made that every human life possesses inherent dignity from conception until natural death. Whether one agrees or disagrees, the label actually points the movement's stated moral objective. It is pro-life in all of its capacity. By contrast, pro-choice emphasizes the existence of choice. Okay, but it doesn't examine at all the morality of the choice itself. Every civilized society limits certain choices. We prohibit theft, fraud, assault, exploitation, countless other actions because freedom exists within a moral framework. Therefore, the central question is never, should people have choices? Of course they have choices. We're a free people. But which choices are morally, legally justified? And that should be the Fourth Estate should hammer at those foundational issues, and it should very much be in the business of clarifying, not obscuring. And that's why I said accurate definitions. When you hear something like silence is violence, words are violence, evictions are violence, I saw every one of these in being reported. And instead of saying, wait a minute, that doesn't mean anything. Evictions are violence? What if the person wasn't paying their rent? Then they're immoral. And the person has every right to say, out you go. They broke the contract. So why say evictions are violence? It's an absurd statement. Silence is violence. No, silence just might mean I might disagree with your perspective on something and the way you caricatured something. Critical thinking requires accurate definitions. You know, whenever we talk about back to the pro-life debate, Father Frank Provone says we got to say specifically, what are we talking about? Okay. And then journalism serves liberty by helping citizens think, not by telling citizens what to think. And so much of what's going on in the mainstream media, you know, when you look at the New York Times, I used to have people tell me that the New York Times was the paper of record, you know, that established, that's where the hard work of establishing the, not only of sharing all the facts, but establishing the truth went on. It's anything but that today. Wow. That's kind of scary. It really, really is. And then finally, truth ultimately requires moral foundations. There are foundational presuppositions, and that's one of the great things about America, is that America really did root this experiment, not just in the whims of modernity. It actually said there are enduring truths that we now can see. We hold on to these truths. These truths are self-evident, and we can build a society upon it, especially when citizens are moral in their capacity to live out those truths. So this is important stuff. And if you've got a child going into journalism, make sure they get a good education. Make sure they can critically debate. Make sure that they are seeking the truth, and make sure they know that facts don't care. They're not about convenience. They're about a good journalist discovers the facts and then puts those facts together so that one can see the big picture that's going on. Great opportunities, great challenges. We need to reestablish the Fourth Estate to do the job it was called to do, because we need to be the citizens we're called to be as well. That's it for today. So till we see Jesus face to face, speak the truth in love with humility and grace. Be wise as serpents, harmless as doves. Till next time, God richly bless you. I'm Greg Setz.

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4: With SRN News, I'm Keith Peters in Washington. War Secretary Pete Hegseth has said the U.S. war against Iran has cost $37.5 billion so far. Hegseth is facing questions and protests at a Senate hearing Tuesday over the U.S. war against Iran. Hegseth and other officials are appearing as Republicans push a $95 billion budget package to fund the military, along with aid to farmers and voting law changes that are top White House priorities. The U.S. military has identified a soldier killed while disarming an Iranian drone in Iraq as Sergeant Michael Emmanuel Swinton from North Carolina. The military said Tuesday that Swinton will receive a Bronze Star, Purple Heart, and Combat Action Badge and be promoted to Staff Sergeant. On Wall Street, the Dow by 385 points. More details at srnnews.com. Canadians are angry about the census. Correspondent Michael Harrington reports.
5: The government in Ottawa wants to know a lot about its citizens, and some of the questions are sparking controversy. The Canadian Census form asks people to select a gender from a list of 7 different options. It also asks, quote, what was your sex at birth? Canadians are also asked to tell the government about their religious affiliations, which has upset both Christians and atheists, too. There's a potential $500 fine for failing to fill out the census. Michael Harrington reporting.
4: A federal judge has ruled that South Dakota cannot enforce its abortion advertising ban on a reproductive health nonprofit. U.S. District Judge Camilla Thieler issued a preliminary injunction blocking South Dakota from enforcing the recently adopted state law against New York-based Mayday Health. The ban prohibits the distribution and advertising for unlawful abortion services. SRN News.
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8: Okay, class. So what does it mean to be a witness for Jesus Christ?
9: It means you saw or heard something, like when he healed the blind man or preached the Sermon on the Mount.
8: Good answer, Jim. What else? Kathy?
10: It's when you testify to something, like you go and tell people who weren't there what Jesus said or did.
8: Nicely done. You testify to something you observed or something you know. So both definitions are part of it, but there's something else. Anybody? Well, here's the deal. When Jesus gave us the Great Commission, he said that we are to be his witnesses. In the Greek, that word is martis, which literally means witness. But that's where we get our word for martyr.
10: So you're saying in order to be a witness for Jesus Christ, I have to die for him?
8: No, I'm saying you should be willing to.
11: Not every Christian will be asked to die for Jesus. but we've all been commissioned to live for Him. Hi, I'm Philip Keller, and you're listening to Cornerstone Connection with Pastor Gary Hamrick. Well, to be a witness for Christ, to live for Him, we need His Holy Spirit power in our lives. We need it to share our faith. We need it to resist temptation. And we need it to be willing participants in His will on earth. That's what today's message is all about. As today, Pastor Gary launches his teaching series from the book of Acts. Here he is now with today's Cornerstone Connection, the power of the Holy Spirit.
12: All right, we're in a new book study today, Acts chapter 1. It's an exciting book, so let's take our Bibles and go to Acts chapter 1. And what I typically do when we begin a new book study together is I give a little bit of some highlights, some bullet points, an overview of the book so we can kind of understand what we're about to read. And so for you note takers, the writer of the book of Acts is Luke. Now that is the same one who was inspired by the Spirit to write the gospel that bears his name, the Gospel of Luke. Luke is the only Gentile writer in the Bible. And God used him to pen the Gospel of Luke and the book of Acts. And in some ways, Acts is a continuation of Luke's gospel. It's like a sequel. Luke, by trade, was a physician. We learn from Colossians chapter 4, verse 14, and he became a traveling companion of Paul's. In fact, he appears to join Paul in the story in the book of Acts in chapter 16 on one of Paul's missionary journeys that begins at Troas. That's where Luke seems to join him, because Luke, in writing the account of the book of Acts, goes from the pronoun they to the pronoun we in the book of Acts. And so it seems to suggest that he inserts himself now in the narrative, in the story. So he goes from they to we. And that was when pronouns actually meant something. Yeah. So they and we, and he includes himself in that. Those are not his pronouns. That's just how he then inserts himself in the story. Okay, let's move on. The book of Acts, isn't it good though when you come to church, kind of get to center yourself in the Lord and like, okay, all the craziness in the world, let's get centered on the truth again. Okay, so the book of Acts, written sometime around 60 to 69 AD, Acts and the Gospel of Luke both are addressed to Theophilus. You'll see his name mentioned in verse 1. Theophilus in Greek just translates lover of God. And some believe that Theophilus is a pseudonym for the church, that this is a reference to how the church loved the Lord, and so he's writing to the early church. But more than likely, he's writing to an actual person, that Theophilus was a real individual. Not the best name, to be honest. I mean, in Greek, it translates lover of God, but, you know, it's like the parents looked at that kid and said, this is the awfulest kid I've ever seen. All right. It's tough being me, friends. So anyway, he wrote to an individual, Theophilus, in Luke's gospel and here in the book of Acts. And it is likely that, now hear me on this, because this kind of frames context of the culture. It is likely that, yes, Luke was a physician, but that he was an indentured servant or a slave to Theophilus. Because back in that day, if you could afford it, you had your own personal physician. Wouldn't that be wonderful? And no HMOs either. It's likely that Luke, as a physician, was an indentured servant or a slave to Theophilus, and that he's writing these biblical accounts. And he's inspired by the Holy Spirit, but he writes the Gospel of Luke, and now he writes Acts to Theophilus, who more than likely has allowed him to go on these missionary journeys with Paul as a traveling companion of Paul. And so that's all we know about Theophilus, very, very little, but he addresses both of these letters to him. And the book of Acts is called Acts of the Apostles. Now, in some of your Bibles, it might just simply say Acts. In mine, New King James Version, it actually says Acts of the Apostles, because it documents the activities and the ministry and the miracles that God performed through the apostles in the first century. But ideally, it could be titled the Acts of Jesus through the apostles. because what we see happening through the book of Acts is how God uses them in miraculous and amazing ways to impact the world for God's glory. So I'm going to read here. That's the brief intro on the book. I'm going to read from chapter 1, the first 11 verses. So if you have your Bibles open there to Acts 1, I'm going to read verses 1 through 11. And it says this: "The former account I made," talking about his gospel, "O Theophilus, of all that Jesus began both to do and teach, until the day in which he was taken up, after he, through the Holy Spirit, had given commandments to the apostles whom he had chosen, to whom he also presented himself alive after his suffering by many infallible proofs, being seen by them during 40 days, and speaking of the things pertaining to the kingdom of God. And being assembled together with them, he commanded them not to depart from Jerusalem, but to wait for the promise of the Father, which he said," now Luke's quoting Jesus, "you have heard from me. For John truly baptized with water, but you shall be baptized with the Holy Spirit not many days from now." Verse 6. "Therefore, when they had come together, they asked him, saying, 'Lord, will you at this time restore the kingdom to Israel?' And he said to them, 'It is not for you to know times or seasons which the Father has put in his own authority, but you shall receive power when the Holy Spirit has come upon you, and you shall be witnesses to me in Jerusalem and in all Judea and Samaria and to the end of the earth.' And when he had spoken these things, while they watched, he was taken up, and a cloud received him out of their sight. And while they looked steadfastly toward heaven as he went up, behold, two men stood by them in white apparel, who also said, 'Men of Galilee, why do you stand gazing up into heaven? This same Jesus who was taken up from you into heaven will so now come in like manner as you saw him go into heaven.'" All right, so we'll pause there. This first chapter of Acts is somewhat of an epilogue to the Gospels. And now Acts is somewhat of an epilogue.

0: I mean, listen, he is eternal and he is co-equal with God because he is God. So when we read here about the end of his ministry, it's just that, the end of his public earthly ministry. What he's done is finished. He went to the cross. He died for the sins of the world. He appeared to people for 40 days. That's what we just read in verse 3. And then he ascends back into heaven. That's verse 9. And then also what we just read, two men appear wearing white apparel. These are angels. And they appear in verse 10. And they tell the disciples who are staring at the sky as Jesus ascends right before their eyes. And the angels say to them, listen, he's going to come back in the same way in which he went. And he left, he departed, we learn from verse 12, from the Mount of Olives in Jerusalem. And when Jesus returns again, he will come back to the earth and he will come to the Mount of Olives. Zechariah the prophet said that when he touches the Mount of Olives, there will be a great earthquake and the mountain range will split, moving north to south. And he will establish his kingdom for 1,000 years on the earth. And after that, there will be a new heaven and a new earth. And so we shall be with the Lord forever. And I'm looking forward to Jesus coming again. Amen. And so that's what Acts is talking about here. It's the end of his earthly ministry. And he's ascending back into heaven. And now he's going to come again. And that's what we wait for, the blessed return of our Lord. And before Jesus ascended back into heaven, what we read here in Acts 1 is that he gives a charge to his disciples, because he's basically, in effect, saying to them, I'm handing you the baton of my ministry and my message, that I want you now to go throughout the earth, starting locally in Jerusalem and then moving out to the province of Judea and Samaria. And he adds, to the ends of the earth, so that people might hear the good news of what Jesus has done. And so he commissions them, he charges them. And so in effect, you're seeing here the birth of the church, the birth of the New Testament church. We are living now in the church age. It is that time between when Jesus ascended back to heaven and when he's coming again. And he charges, starting with his disciples, but really all of us who are followers of Christ, to go out, starting with our own locality, and then branch beyond until the whole world hears. And so this is that charge, this is that commission, and we see that charge in verse 8 of chapter 1 here of Acts. So I'm going to throw the verse up on the screen for you, but here's what Jesus says. But you shall receive power, the Greek word is dunamis, when the Holy Spirit has come upon you, and you shall be witnesses to me in Jerusalem and in all Judea and Samaria and to the end of the earth.
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0: Now, notice with me in this passage that part of the charge when Jesus commissions his disciples, and by extension us who are followers of Jesus, I want you to go out starting in Jerusalem, Judea, Samaria, and to the end of the earth and share the good news of my message. He knows that in order to do this, we need something. And what we need is power. We need the power of the Holy Spirit. And that's why he says right there, you shall receive power when the Holy Spirit has come upon you, and you shall be witnesses. We see, we can't effectively be his witnesses without his power. And Jesus knows, as he hands the baton of ministry to his followers, that in order to effectively be his witnesses in the world, to be bold in

0: our faith and to have any sense of victory over sin and temptation, we need the power of the Holy Spirit. And so this is Jesus commissioning and charging the early church with this directive. And here we are some 2,000 years later and thousands of martyrs later, who literally laid down their lives and shed their blood for the cause of Christ to spread this good news that Jesus loves the world, that Jesus died for every sinner in the world so that we might have our sins forgiven and go to heaven when we die. And so, listen, many martyrs have gone before us. In fact, in this verse, when Jesus says, "And you shall be my witnesses," circle that in your Bibles, because in the original Greek language, it is the word martus, M-A-R-T-U-S. We get our English word martyr from that word. I mean, the real definition of a witness for Jesus is to be prepared to die for Jesus. Okay, now, you know, the word martyr's been corrupted now by Islamic extremists, right? And so this is not being a martyr that you kill others for the cause, all right? This is being a martyr when they kill you for the cause. And the blood of the martyrs is the seed of the church. I mean, we are here today because many have laid down their lives for the cause of Christ. And in order for the disciples to be equipped with the ability to spread this good news, often in the face of persecution and death, they would need, as do we, the power of the Holy Spirit that Jesus speaks about here in verse 8. Again, this is the same power that we need. Look, we need Holy Spirit power to be bold witnesses in our day. We need Holy Spirit power to resist temptation and sin. We need Holy Spirit power to be vessels that God would use for His miraculous purposes, for His glory. Look, God still does miraculous things in the earth today through human vessels. The power of God's Spirit, but it's for His glory. We're just the vessels. Listen, this is why Paul would write in 2 Corinthians 4, verse 7. He says, "We have this treasure in jars of clay," talking about earthen vessels that we are. What's the treasure? The treasure of a relationship with Jesus, the gospel of Christ, and a relationship with Him. It's a treasure. We have this treasure. Listen, 2 Corinthians 4, 7. "We have this treasure in jars of clay to show that this all-surpassing power," dunamis, "is from God and not from ourselves." So we are vessels of His power to still be used in the world today for His glory, for miraculous things. And so let's not quench the Holy Spirit. God is still at work in marvelous and miraculous ways. And truthfully, there are a lot of Christians who are saved. They're on their way to heaven. They're born again. But they're living powerless lives. They're struggling to have victory over sin. They are unable to be bold with their witness. They are tired of running the race, and they are wondering if there's anything more to this Christian life than just simply waiting for the return of Jesus. And maybe this describes you. And maybe you're in the right place for this Bible study today and in the ongoing weeks as we go through the book of Acts, because this is a wonderful book that reminds us of the power of the Holy Spirit. So let me pray first, and then we'll dive into this study together. Lord, we thank You for this time in Your Word. As we open up the book of Acts, we pray that You would cause these stories to come alive in our own hearts, that we would understand the person and power of the Holy Spirit. And we thank You that You've preserved these things and recorded these things for us to read so that we can understand these things. And I pray that we would have eyes to see and ears to hear and a heart that would receive what You would say to us today and in the coming weeks as we make our way through this book together. We love You and we thank You in Jesus' name. And everybody said, amen. There was a Swedish chemist by the name of Alfred Nobel, who invented dynamite in the year 1867. In the year 1888, Alfred Nobel's brother, named Ludwig Nobel, died. But in that year, in 1888, a French newspaper mistakenly printed Alfred Nobel's obituary and not Ludwig. And in the obituary of Alfred, which was mistaken, they referred to Alfred Nobel as, quote, the merchant of death, because he had invented dynamite, which, because of its explosive, potentially destructive nature, they saw as of great concern. And so this newspaper in France wrote Alfred's obituary and called him the merchant of death. Well, Alfred Nobel read his own obituary, okay? That would be a strange thing, wouldn't it? And saw how he was labeled the merchant of death, and he determined to change his reputation. And so he decided to will his entire estate, his fortunes upon his death, to create a fund that would distribute prizes in the areas of chemistry, physics, medicine, literature, peace, and later on, economics. And it is now known as the famous Nobel Prizes. And that was Alfred Nobel's wish, so that he wouldn't be known as the merchant of death. He would rather be known for his philanthropy. He changed his reputation in that regard, the inventor of dynamite. Now, I share this story with you because the English word dynamite comes from this Greek word for power, dunamis. Dunamis. And if I could just be so bold to say, and I don't mean it in a destructive way, but we're due for an explosion by the Holy Spirit. The church of Jesus Christ is long overdue for a new, fresh, powerful, explosive work of the Holy Spirit. So when you read about power in the book of Acts, by the way, dunamis is mentioned 10 times in the book of Acts. This is not the only reference, but this is the first reference in Acts 1:8 in the book of Acts to dunamis. There's a power involved with the Holy Spirit that we need to understand and tap into. Now, interestingly, the word love is mentioned more than 100 times between the four Gospels. Matthew, Mark, Luke, and John, the word love mentioned more than 100 times. The word love is not mentioned a single time in the book of Acts. The operative word is power. And how do we receive that power? It is power associated with, which comes from, the Holy Spirit. The Holy Spirit, that term, the Holy Spirit, Ruach HaKodesh in Hebrew, is found 56 times in the book of Acts. This is a book about the Holy Spirit and the power of the Holy Spirit. And so again, Acts 1:8, but you shall receive power when the Holy Spirit has come upon you, and you shall be witnesses to me in Jerusalem and in all Judea and Samaria and to the end of the earth. Now, in order to understand this, we have to have a baseline of understanding first who is the Holy Spirit. So three quick bullet points. First of all, the Holy Spirit is the third person of the Trinity. What we mean by that is we worship one God who reveals himself in a plurality of three persons: God the Father, God the Son, that's Jesus, and God the Holy Spirit. And the Holy Spirit is the principal part of the Godhead that we're looking at throughout the book of Acts. Now, I reference there Genesis 1, 26 and 27, because the first time you see God referring to himself in a plurality is Genesis 1, 26. And listen to the plural pronouns. He said this. God said, let us make man in our image according to our likeness. And the plural pronouns is a reflection of the fact that God is one God who reveals himself in three persons. And what's interesting is the very next verse, Genesis 1, 27, it switches to singular pronoun and it says this. So God created man in his own image. In the image of God, he created them. Male and female, he created them. And so the combination of plural pronouns in Genesis 1:26 and singular pronouns in the very next verse is an indication to us that God reveals himself in three persons, but he is one singular God.
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0: And now we're going to see the ministry and the availability of the Holy Spirit here in the book of Acts. 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
1: Pastor Gary Hamrick answers that question for us next time in part two of his message, The Power of the Holy Spirit. 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Cornerstone Connection is a production of Cornerstone Chapel, Leesburg, Virginia.

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6: With SRN News, I'm Keith Peters in Washington. War Secretary Pete Hegseth said the U.S. war against Iran has cost $37.5 billion so far. Hegseth is facing questions and protests at a Senate hearing Tuesday over the U.S. war against Iran. Hegseth and other officials are appearing as Republicans push a $95 billion budget package to fund the military, along with aid to farmers and voting law changes that are top White House priorities. The U.S. military has identified a soldier killed while disarming an Iranian drone in Iraq as Sergeant Michael Emmanuel Swinton from North Carolina. The military said Tuesday that Swinton will receive a Bronze Star, Purple Heart, and Combat Action Badge and be promoted to Staff Sergeant. On Wall Street, the Dow by 385 points. More details at srnnews.com.
7: Shalom, beloved. This is Rabbi Schneider. In Ezekiel chapter 36, verse 24, we read the Lord is speaking to Israel. For I will take you from the nations, gather you from all the lands, and bring you into your own land. What an incredible thing that we've witnessed, with Jewish people being gathered from the remotest parts of the earth and being brought back into the physical land of Israel. Look at what's happened in the world since that time, all the turmoil that's going on right now. We don't understand everything that's happening, but beloved, Jewish people living in their land right now is a sign and a wonder. Listen, there's a lot that's going on geopolitically that's not right, but let that not obscure the fact that Jewish people being back in their land should point us to Jesus' soon return.
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9: This is John MacArthur inviting you to join me for Portraits of Grace. The believer never rejoices in the fact of persecution. While Scripture encourages us to rejoice in trials, we never really adopt a masochistic or elitist view of suffering, thinking we're more spiritual because we suffer. Our joy gets outside the pain and focuses on the ramifications of God's work. In other words, we see God perfecting us for greater usefulness. Peter says, to the degree that you share the sufferings of Christ, keep on rejoicing, so that also at the revelation of his glory you may rejoice with exaltation. We also learn from that text that our suffering here allows a greater eternal reward. So your suffering will make you more useful here and give you greater glory in the world to come.
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12: But the promise of blessing, listen, the promise of blessing did not compel Israel to obedience. And the threat of curses did not deter Israel from disobedience. The reason is the purpose of the law is to show us our sinfulness. The purpose of the law is to show us our sinfulness.
13: Growing up, did the threat of getting something taken away cause you to behave? The thought of losing your treat after dinner or not getting to go out with your friends compelled you to obey. But not all the time. There were moments where the threat of consequences didn't outweigh your actions of disobedience. The same can be said about Israel. Today, Pastor Dan shares how the threat of curses didn't deter Israel from disobeying God's commandments because of their sin nature. Now, here's Pastor Dan in the book of Deuteronomy, chapter 27, for today's edition of Ring of Truth.

0: known today as Joshua's Altar, they found fragments of stones that had been whitewashed with lime, just like we read in the account in the Bible. They also found, get this, they also found a small tablet made of lead that has become known as the Curse Tablet. And it dates back to the time of Joshua. The tablet dates back to the time when Joshua built this altar. And they found it in the altar, in the soil, in the altar. But they found this little tiny tablet there. It's a tablet made out of lead. It's been folded in half, and it measures 2 centimeters by 2 centimeters. And it was in the soil that covered Joshua's altar on Mount Ebal. And so this tablet was found at the altar that Joshua built on Mount Ebal. And remember, Mount Ebal was the mountain designated for the curses, right? Remember that? And it was made of lead. Now, here, this is just an extra little Bible piece for you. And so it's made of soft lead so that you could inscribe on it with like a stylus. If you're taking notes, Job chapter 19, verse 24, it says that they were engraved on a rock with an iron pen and lead forever. So Job even references this graving with an iron pen on lead. It was something that was practiced. And with this little tablet, again, this is called the Curse Tablet because the inscription invokes the curses of Yahweh that are described in Deuteronomy chapter 27. And it has written in it sort of this little poem engraved in it that is written in parallel form. And this is how it reads. Try not to laugh at this, but again, it's just a little poem. Cursed, cursed, cursed. Cursed by Yahweh, you will die cursed. Cursed, you will surely die. Cursed by Yahweh. Cursed, cursed, cursed. We should put that on a t-shirt. The inscription on this is the oldest Hebrew inscription ever found. It is the oldest inscription with the name Yahweh ever found. And Yahweh is mentioned twice in the inscription on this. This is so remarkable. Again, this inscription dates back to the time of Joshua and the conquest. It's found at Mount Ebal, the mountain designated for declaring the curses. It's found at Joshua's altar that was built for this ceremony. And it's about Yahweh cursing people. And who knows how it got there? I mean, I mentioned earlier, I mean, it would have taken a long time to build that altar out of stone. It would have taken a long time to put up those standing stones and to carve all of the law, all of Deuteronomy into those stones. Everybody's there with their kids, standing around watching this. Maybe you had a kid who had the first tablet and is just bored and is passing the time and is just inscribing on a little strip of lead and then folds it up and puts it in his bag and drops it. And then they find it now in the last few years there. Amazing. Just amazing. You should also know that Mount Ebal and Joshua's altar that is located on Mount Ebal, that it is in what is called the West Bank. It's in Samaria, biblical Samaria. And the Palestinians who live in that area and the Palestinian Authority does not like this altar. They do not like this altar because this altar is proof that the Jewish people dwelt in that land thousands of years before the Palestinians even existed as a people. And it's proof that Israel and the area of Samaria is part of the Jewish homeland. not the Palestinian homeland. And so there has been an effort by the Palestinians who live in that area and by the Palestinian authority, the government, there has been an effort to destroy the altar that is there. And they have attempted to pave it over and build houses on top of it to erase any record of Jews living there or any history of Jews living in that land, because that doesn't fit their narrative. They deny that the Jews lived there. They deny that that's the Jews' homeland, even though there's all kinds of archaeological evidence like this that shows that it is. I have a couple news headlines for you. Joshua's altar vandalized by Palestinian Authority Arabs. The historical site was used to burn tires and defaced with Palestinian Authority flags and Arabic graffiti. Palestinian construction destroying Joshua's altar on Mount Ebal. Where the Palestinian Authority, they want to build a neighborhood up there. They want to pave it over and make a road out of that area and build houses up there so that it can never be excavated. Because then it becomes private property, and so then it's done away with. And so this is something that is ongoing currently. Now, go back to Deuteronomy 27 for me. And we have a list here of the curses that God declares that he says Israel will experience if they disobey God and break the covenant, right? He'll lift his hand of blessing off of them. Starting again with verse 11, and Moses commanded the people on the same day, saying, "These shall stand on Mount Gerizim to bless the people when you have crossed over the Jordan, Simeon, Levi, Judah, Issachar, Joseph, and Benjamin. And these shall stand on Mount Ebal to curse Reuben, Gad, Asher, Zebulun, Dan, and Naphtali." And so he goes on now. Verse 14, "And the Levites shall speak with a loud voice and say to all the men of Israel, so here are the curses they will experience if they disobey. Cursed is the one who makes a carved or molded image, an abomination to the Lord, the work of the hands of the craftsman, and sets it up in secret." So you can't have secret idols. If you have secret idols or what were known as household idols, little private gods that you had in your home, it would just bring a curse upon the nation if you do that. And then it says, "And all the people shall answer and say, Amen, so be it. We won't have any household idols. We want God's blessing." Verse 16, "Cursed is the one who treats his father or his mother with contempt. And all the people shall say, Amen." Right, you're right. We honor our mother and father. We don't want God's curse to come upon our nation. We want God to bless our nation. Verse 17, "Cursed is the one who moves his neighbor's landmark," you know, identifying the boundaries of his property. "And all the people shall say, Amen." Yes, we'll respect private property. We're not going to try to steal our neighbor's property from him by moving his landmark. Verse 18, "Cursed is the one who makes the blind to wander off the road. And all the people shall say, Amen." Well, who would do that? To intentionally make a blind person wander off the road and intentionally mislead the blind? Well, that should be a pretty easy law to keep, right? Now, this law does not only apply to the physically blind. This can also apply to misleading someone by not divulging information to them that you know. Because in a sense, they're blind and you have information they don't have. So let's say you're selling a car and you know the car has some mechanical problems. Do you tell the person that's interested in buying the car about all the mechanical problems the car has? Or are you just going to let them be blind and not know it? And hope and pray none of the mechanical problems show themselves before you sell the car, right? When I was about 18 or 19 years old, I had a Mazda RX-7. Super cool car. I don't know what happened to me. But I remember I was selling the car and the window didn't go down. anymore. And I remember the guy that was going to buy it, I'm like, don't check the window. Don't check the window. Don't. And he didn't check the window. And he bought the car. I think about that guy every day since then. But again, if you know there's some problems with the car, whatever it may be, do you divulge that information or do you just let them be blind to it? That's what it's talking about here, making the blind to wander off the road.
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0: Verse 19, cursed is the one who perverts the justice due to the stranger, the fatherless, and widow, and all the people shall say, amen, the most vulnerable in society. You know, the stranger, the foreigner who doesn't have family and community there, the fatherless who doesn't have a dad to protect him, the widow who doesn't have a husband to protect her. And the people say, amen. We won't do that because we want God's blessing. Verse 20, cursed is the one who lies with his father's wife because he has uncovered his father's bed, and all the people shall say, amen. This is speaking of your stepmother. Verses 20 to 23 describe sexual relationships that were prohibited for Israel. And the reason that these are here is because these are things that were happening in other societies around them. These things were accepted and normal and common among the Canaanites, for example. And so for God's people, he says, it's not for you. Like, you're not going to do that. The nations around you might practice all these different kinds of perversity, but not for my people. And so, verse 21, cursed is the one who lies with any kind of animal. And all the people shall say, amen. We're not going to do that. And then verse 22, cursed is the one who lies with his sister, the daughter of his father, or the daughter of his mother, and all the people shall say, amen. You know, incestuous relationships. Again, this was something that was common in other societies. It's even found in some societies today. Lying carnally with an animal, practiced in ancient societies, it's practiced in societies today, kind of blurring the line between man and animal, and they're to say, yeah, amen, we're not going to do any of these things. Verse 23, cursed is the one who lies with his mother-in-law, and all the people shall say, amen. Cursed is the one who attacks his neighbor secretly, and all the people shall say, amen. Cursed is the one who takes a bribe to slay an innocent person. So this would be like a judge who takes a bribe to find a person guilty so that they're condemned. And all the people shall say, amen, we're not going to do that. Verse 26, cursed is the one who does not confirm all the words of this law by observing them, and all the people shall say, amen. Now, Paul quotes verse 26 in the book of Galatians chapter 3, verse 10. I'll just read it to you for time's sake. Galatians chapter 3, verse 10. For as many as are of the works of the law are under the curse that comes with not keeping the law. For it is written, cursed is everyone who does not continue in all things which are written in the book of the law to do them. In Galatians, Paul is addressing the difference between the law and faith, or the difference between the old covenant and the new covenant. And please just give me your attention for just a few more moments. The principle in the old covenant is if you keep the law, you will be blessed. And you have to keep all of the law. And if you don't keep all of the law, you will be cursed. And it sounds simple and it sounds straightforward. I want to be blessed by God. I don't want to be cursed by God, so I'll keep the law. No problem. And as we go through this list here, this list that we're just looking at in chapter 27, none of these things in this list are unreasonable or impossible to keep. Like, I think probably for all of them, as we read through them, I have no problem not doing that. I'm not going to do that one. I'm not going to do that one. I'm not going to do that one. No problem at all. Don't have secret idols. Don't dishonor your parents. Don't move your neighbor's landmark. My neighbor doesn't even have a landmark, so it's going to be no problem doing that one. And none of these are particularly difficult to do. It's not like God has in the list, like, you've got to get at least an A minus in Calc 3. And you go, I don't know if I can do an A minus in Calc 3. What about a C? Can I get a C? That's got to be an A minus. Oh, man. No, it's all pretty simple stuff to do. But here's the thing. Please give me your attention. Israel repeatedly broke these commandments. Even though God spelled out exactly what he requires of them, we'll see in chapter 28 that God will give great detail. He will explicitly describe the curses Israel will experience if they disobey his commandments. And they promise here that they're going to do these things. Amen to it. But the promise of blessing, listen, the promise of blessing did not compel Israel to obedience. And the threat of curses did not deter Israel from disobedience. The reason is the purpose of the law is to show us our sinfulness. The purpose of the law is to show us our sinfulness. Listen to what it says over in Romans chapter 3, verse 19. Now we know that whatever the law says, it says to those who are under the law, that, listen to what the law says, it says that every mouth may be stopped and all the world may become guilty before God. Therefore, by the deeds of the law, no flesh will be justified in God's sight, for by the law is the knowledge of sin. This is the purpose of the law. This is why God started with an old covenant that was law. And the basis of the old covenant is, here's my law, now it's up to you to keep it. And it's up to you to do it. And we read through the things we just read through and we say, yeah, no problem, no problem, no problem. I won't do any of those things. And yes, I want God's blessing upon my life. But the purpose of the law is to just bring knowledge of sin. The reason why God instituted the old covenant before the new covenant is so that we would appreciate the new covenant, so that we would understand under the old covenant, it just shows me my sinfulness. The law just shows me my inability to keep it. It doesn't matter how easy the law is. It doesn't matter if God explains all the consequences we'll experience for breaking the law. We're sinful. We have a sinful nature. And it doesn't matter how bad the consequences will be. We're sinful. And by the law comes just the knowledge of sin. It just shows me how sinful I am because I can't even keep something that is pretty easy to keep. And I can't even keep it when I'm under the threat of consequences. Severe consequences. The law is just like a mirror that shows us how exceedingly sinful we really are. That's the purpose of the law. You know, think about Adam and Eve. Adam and Eve had one law to keep, one prohibition. And they were dwelling with God. God was there, present with them every day. They were just hanging out with God. And they were free to eat all of the trees, except for one. That was the only prohibition, the only law they had to keep. And they couldn't do it. And the reason the old covenant failed is because it relied upon man's ability to obey. And man is sinful. Man is a sinner. The problem is not with the law. It's not that the law was too demanding or the law was too hard to keep. Romans 7:12 says the law is holy, righteous, and good. The problem was not with the law at all. The problem is with human inability to keep the law. And this is why God has the old covenant first. And the law is to be a schoolmaster to bring us to Christ. It's to show us just how sinful we really are. Because we can read the law and we can say, well, that's pretty reasonable. I'm not going to do any of those things. I've never even heard of some of those things. I didn't know that was a thing you could do. So I'm definitely not going to do it. But then our sin nature desires those things. Because we are exceedingly sinful. This is why God made the old covenant so that we would appreciate the new covenant. Jesus made the new covenant in his blood. Jesus came to rescue us from the law by dying on the cross for us to fulfill the law. And the new covenant is based not on our ability to keep the law. The new covenant is based on his finished work on the cross. It's not, you do this and live. It is finished. That's the difference between the two covenants, where it is no longer us relying upon our own flesh to live a righteous life. Jesus completed that for us. He fulfilled the old covenant and he died for our sins on the cross. And now in the new covenant, it's by faith in his finished work for us.
3: He asked me how I know, and I say it rings truer than the finest crystal.
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6: With SRN News, I'm Keith Peters in Washington. President Trump has pledged significant support for Lebanon during a White House meeting with Lebanese leader Joseph Aoun. The meeting on Tuesday aimed to promote long-term peace after months of conflict between Israel and Hezbollah. After it concluded, Mr. Trump announced that he would allow the resumption of direct flights between the U.S. and Lebanon, which have been suspended since 1985. The Senate Intelligence Committee has advanced the nomination of Jay Clayton, President Donald Trump's pick, to head the nation's intelligence agencies. The vote was along party lines. On Wall Street, the Dow up by 385 points. The Nasdaq rose 329, with the S&P 500 advancing by 65, oil near $85 a barrel. More details at srnnews.com.
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14: It's time that we start telling the truth about sexual immorality of any kind. The truth is, it's appealing, it's exhilarating, it's pleasurable only for a season. What appears to be honey will turn out to be as bitter as wormwood.
15: Welcome to Pathway to Victory with author and pastor Dr. Robert Jeffress. In movies and TV shows, adulterous affairs are often depicted as glamorous and appealing. But while infidelity might look exciting on screen, a real-life affair only leads to heartache and destruction. Today on Pathway to Victory, Dr. Robert Jeffress explains why God's design for marriage is the only path to true fulfillment in relationships. But first, let's take a moment to hear some important ministry updates.
14: Thanks, David, and welcome to this Tuesday edition of Pathway to Victory. Perhaps you've heard that Amy and I are inviting you to join us for a refreshing vacation next year. And if you've been thinking about joining us on the Pathway to Victory Journeys of Paul Mediterranean Cruise, I want to encourage you to take that next step sooner rather than later. May 14th through the 23rd, 2027, we're sailing to iconic locations and worshiping on the open sea. We've planned the perfect balance of meaningful sightseeing and genuine relaxation so that you come home spiritually refreshed and renewed. I know 2027 feels like a way off, but here's the thing. The premier cabins go first, and right now, you have the best selection available. So reserve your spot today at ptv.org. Well, today we're going to address an adult-sized issue. If you happen to have little children within earshot, you might want to listen to this message later online. No marriage is impervious. No couple is completely immune from temptation. And so, today we're looking at Proverbs chapter 5, where King Solomon provides timeless wisdom for guarding your household from danger. This is one of the 10 relevant subjects I've addressed in my book called The Solomon Secrets. If you haven't requested your copy yet, I'll invite you to do that right now. It's yours when you give a generous gift to support the ministry of Pathway to Victory. All right, let's get started with a message we started on Monday's program. I titled my message, Graze in Your Own Pasture. Today, as we continue our series on the book of Proverbs, we're going to look at one of those stop signs that God has put into effect for our benefit. And the stop sign is very clear. It's very simple. God's word says, no sex outside of marriage. That boundary, that stop sign has been put into effect for our benefit, yet when we ignore it, we're putting our emotional, our spiritual, and even our financial well-being at risk. Instead of ignoring that stop sign, Solomon, the wisest man who ever lived, learned the hard way that the best way to experience emotional and sexual fulfillment in life is to follow God's guideline, which is simply to graze in your own pasture. And today, for the few minutes that we have, we're going to look at what I call five fatal fallacies found in the book of Proverbs. Five fatal fallacies in our thinking that lead to sexual immorality and especially adultery. Let's jot those down today. Number one, what's the fallacy, the error that leads us into sexual immorality? It's the thought that it could never happen to me. Some of you are already starting to feel a little self-righteous right now. You say, well, Pastor, I could never fall into doing that. Don't fool yourself. The fact is, any one of us here today is capable of falling into sexual immorality. I'm capable of falling into sexual immorality. And the reason is twofold. First of all, because we have all inherited a corrupt nature. But there's a second reason we're all susceptible to this sin, and that is because we have an active opponent. Our active opponent, Satan himself, whom we all have, means not one of us here today is exempt from the possibility of sexual immorality. Fallacy number two that leads to immorality and destruction. We are only friends. You know, most affairs begins as a friendship that is set to meet some great emotional need that we have. How can you know if a friendship you have with somebody of the opposite sex is wrong, is dangerous? Dr. Dennis Rainey has given 8 warning signs of a friendship that can quickly turn into something else. Number one, you've got a need you feel your mate isn't meeting for attention, approval, affection, and that this other person begins meeting that need. Number two, you find it easier to unwind with someone other than your mate by dissecting the day's difficulties over lunch, coffee, or during a ride home. Number three, you begin to talk about problems you're having with your mate. Number four, you rationalize the relationship by saying that truly it must be God's will to talk so openly and honestly with a fellow Christian. Number five, you become defensive about the relationship and protective of it. Number six, you look forward to being with this person more than with your own mate. Number seven, you wonder what you would do if you didn't have this friend to talk to. Number eight, you hide the relationship from your mate. Those are all warning signs that this friendship you think is so innocent is about to turn into something explosive. Be careful of relationships with those people outside of your mate. Fallacy number three that leads people to immorality and especially adultery. If it feels so good, it can't be so bad. Sounds like a country western song, doesn't it? If it feels so good, how could it be so wrong? You see, the power of a temptation lies in the pleasure of the temptation. And the reason Solomon is so stridently in the book of Proverbs warning against sexual immorality is not because it doesn't taste good, it's because it tastes great. That's why he warns us about it. Now, it's time to start telling the truth about sin, especially the truth about sexual immorality. Sexual immorality is fun. It's stimulating. It's exhilarating for a season. Listen to what Solomon said in Proverbs 5, verses 3 and 4. For the lips of an adulteress drip honey, and smoother than oil is her speech, but in the end, she is bitter as wormwood, sharp as a two-edged sword. Solomon is saying that bait that looks so appealing and so attractive, and don't forget, there is a hook in the middle of it that will cost you your life. Fallacy number four leads people into sexual immorality. It's the wrong thought that, well, I can stop anytime I want. I can stop anytime I want. You see, the problem with sexual immorality and any kind of sin is not only is it pleasurable, it is also addictive. Sexual immorality is very addictive, but Satan doesn't want you to know that. In fact, since the beginning of time, Satan has been dangling this lie in front of us that says sin leads to freedom. Isn't that the line he tried on Eve in the garden and it worked? He said, Eve, this tree that God has told you you can't eat of, he said you can eat of any other tree except this one. The reason God doesn't want you to eat of this tree is because he doesn't want you to experience the exhilaration, the happiness that you deserve. If you will simply disobey God in this area, you can have the freedom you deserve. Ladies and gentlemen, sin never leads to freedom. It leads to slavery. The reason we fall into sin, first of all, is because of the wrong thoughts we have about God. We think God is some cosmic killjoy who doesn't want us to have a good time. And so we fall for the line of Satan that says, if you really want to experience exhilaration, disobey the stop sign, this boundary that God has put into effect. But what we find is that sin, it doesn't lead to freedom, it leads to slavery. The fact is, you cannot sin just a little bit and stop. When you

There's some of you right now, you're engaged in sexual immorality and you think you are free. You're experiencing great freedom. No, the Bible says, if you want to know what you're a slave to in life, just ask yourself this question. What is it I cannot stop doing? What is it, no matter how hard I stop, I can't stop doing it? What addiction in your life has overtaken your life? Whatever it is you cannot stop doing, that's your master in life. That's what you're a slave to. By what a man is overcome, by this he is enslaved. I remember one time in my last church, I was trying to illustrate this point about sin becoming addictive and becoming our slave master. And I illustrated it with a story about my own habits. I said that, one thing that I enjoyed every night, every Sunday night when I came home after preaching all day, was a half a pint of Häagen-Dazs vanilla ice cream. And that's how I rewarded myself on Sunday. I came home and had a half a pint of ice cream on Sunday night. Every week I would do that. Well, one Monday afternoon, I was driving home from the church, and I said, most pastors don't even go into work on Mondays. But I do. I work every Monday, so I need to give myself a little treat. And so I pulled into the Albertsons grocery store and bought another pint of vanilla ice cream. Took it home that evening. I enjoyed it. And so what had turned into a one-day-a-week habit turned into a two-day-a-week habit. And then one Friday, I was coming home from church. And I said, a lot of men are, going home and on the way home, stopping off at the liquor store and buying a fifth of Jack Daniels, to go home and consume, or they're going out and partying and all of this, and I'm going home to my family that I love so much. I need to reward myself a little bit for not engaging in that sinful behavior that all these other pagans are doing. So I stopped in the Albertsons grocery store there and bought another pint of Häagen-Dazs vanilla ice cream. So what had started out as a Sunday night behavior now became Sunday night, Monday night, and Friday night. Pretty soon, I had found a reason to have Häagen-Dazs ice cream every night of the week. I'd become addicted to it. Well, I was telling this story in my last church. I swear this is absolutely the truth. Closed the service, gave the invitation. People started coming forward to make their decisions for Christ, and this girl came down to the front, and I recognized that girl, but I couldn't place her. And this was back in the days before I wised up, when I gave the microphone to her, and I said, "No, I know you from somewhere. Where do I know you?" She said, "I'm the clerk at Albertsons that sells you your ice cream every week." I lost control of the service at that point. Now look, other than an expanding waistline, there's not a lot of harm in Häagen-Dazs ice cream. But there's other sin that is destructive. The Bible says when you engage in sexual immorality, the first time you do it leads to the second time leads to the third time, and before you know it, you're enslaved. Proverbs 5, verse 22, Solomon says, "His own iniquities will capture the wicked, and he will be held with the cords of his own sin." There's some of you right now who are engaged in pornography. You're engaged in premarital sex. You're engaged in an adulterous relationship, and you say, "Well, I can stop anytime I want." Really? Then why aren't you stopping now? The fact is, sin never leads to freedom. It always leads to slavery. By what a man is overcome, by this he is enslaved. Fallacy number five that leads to immorality and destruction: nobody is getting hurt. Nobody's getting hurt. Some people say, "Well, now I understand the Ten Commandments. I understand the commandment against murder and theft, but sexual immorality, that's a victimless crime." Really? Are there a lot of victims when it comes to adultery? The victims include the innocent mate, the children. Perhaps the greatest victim of adultery is the adulterer himself. There's no such thing as victimless sin. Sin always destroys people around the sinner, but sin also destroys the sinner himself. Listen to what Solomon

0: said in Proverbs 6, verse 32, the one who commits adultery with a woman is lacking sense. He who would destroy himself does it. How is it that sexual immorality, especially adultery, destroys a person? Consider, first of all, the physical cost of sexual immorality. The physical cost. You know, there are some people, and in our culture, sometimes we portray the adulterer as the victor. But most of the time, he is the victim. Listen to Proverbs 7, verses 21 to 23. This is the anatomy of a seduction, how it happens. With her many persuasions, the adulteress entices him. With her flattering lips, she seduces him. Suddenly, he follows her as an ox goes to the slaughter, or as one in fetters to the discipline of a fool, until an arrow pierces through his liver, as a bird hastens to the snare, the trap, so he, the adulterer, does not know it will cost him his life. Sometimes that's literally. Sexual immorality sometimes costs a person his physical life. Do you know how to protect yourself against sexually transmitted disease? All this talk today about safe sex, you cannot safely sin against Almighty God without consequence. The Bible says the only way to truly engage in safe sex is to obey that boundary that God has put into effect, no sex outside the marriage relationship. But that's not the only way sexual immorality destroys our lives. There's not only a physical cost, there's a financial cost. The fact is, immorality can be very painful to the pocketbook. Listen to Proverbs 6, verse 26. For on account of a harlot, one is reduced to a loaf of bread, and an adulteress hunts for the precious life. If you engage in sexual immorality, it's going to cost you. It's going to cost you financially. Divorce can be financially costly. But thirdly, consider the emotional cost of sexual immorality. You know, there are some people who say, you know, I know it's dangerous, I know it can be financially costly, but I am so desperate to love somebody and be loved by somebody who understands me, I'm willing to take that risk. That promise of sexual and emotional fulfillment outside of marriage that is dangling in front of you, that is only an illusion. It's only a mirage. You are not going to experience permanent emotional and sexual fulfillment outside of the marriage relationship. One study of men conducted 10 years after their divorces found that 33% of them were intensely angry. 50% would end up divorced again. 80% experienced the same or a lower quality of life. 50% under age 50 were unhappily remarried. 66% over the age of 50 were unhappily remarried, and many saw their kids emotionally damaged. I read a study once in Cosmopolitan magazine. Don't ask me what I was doing reading Cosmopolitan magazine. I don't remember. But I came across this study in Cosmopolitan magazine that said 80% of men who divorced their wives and remarried again said if given the chance, they would remarry their first mate. Now that is an amazing statistic. 80% of these respondents to a survey who had left their wives in order to marry somebody else who promised them emotional and sexual fulfillment, 80% of them said, if given the chance, I would undo that mistake and go back and remarry my first mate. It's time that we start telling the truth about sexual immorality of any kind. The truth is, it's appealing, it's exhilarating, it's pleasurable only for a season. What appears to be honey will turn out to be as bitter as wormwood. What's the key to experiencing sexual and emotional fulfillment in our life that we all desire? Solomon gave us the prescription for that kind of fulfillment in Proverbs 5, verses 18 to 21. Instead of looking outside of marriage for that fulfillment, look for it within the marriage relationship that God has created. Solomon said it this way in Proverbs 5, verse 18. Let your fountain be blessed and rejoice in the wife of your youth. As a loving hind and a graceful doe, let her breast satisfy you at all times. be exhilarated always with her love. For why should you, my son, be exhilarated with an adulteress and embrace the bosom of a foreigner? For the ways of a man are before the eyes of the Lord, and he watches over all of his paths. Perhaps that last sentence is the strongest argument for abstaining from sexual immorality. There's some of you right now, some of you watching, listening to this message, you're engaged in sexual immorality. You think nobody knows what you're up to. That may or may not be the truth. I think of a church leader I know who'd been carrying on an affair for a year. He thought nobody knew. What he didn't know was the elders of his church had hired a private investigator. They were following him. They were camped outside of the home of the woman he was carrying on with. And on a day that began like any other day in his work career, he was called in and summarily dismissed from his position. The fact is, you may think nobody knows what you're doing. That may or may not be the case, but God knows. He's watching, he's judging, and eventually he will act. And what I would say to some of you who are engaged in sexual immorality, whether it's fornication, adultery, homosexuality, pornography, don't confuse God's patience with God's tolerance for your sin. That's the mistake that King David made. He was engaged in this open relationship with Bathsheba. Day after day went, no consequence. Month after month passed, no consequence. And David began to think to himself, well, maybe I'm special. Maybe I operate under a different set of laws because, after all, I'm a friend of God. I'm the king. And maybe God doesn't care about my sexual immorality. Maybe God doesn't even really exist. But on a day that began like any other day, the prophet Nathan came into the court of David. He pointed his finger in front of David and said, "Thou art the man." And that was the day of judgment for David. That day's coming for you as well. Don't confuse God's patience with God's tolerance. The only reason he hasn't intervened yet in your life is perhaps because he's given you one last chance to repent. For the ways of a man are before the eyes of the Lord, and he watches over all of his paths. Whenever we touch on the sensitive topic of marital fidelity, it stirs up all kinds of emotions for husbands and wives. If you're prepared to learn more from Proverbs chapter 5 and discover how this passage applies to your marriage, be sure to request a copy of my book. It's called The Solomon Secrets, and my book includes an entire chapter on the subject we address today. We'd be happy to send you a copy when you give a generous gift to support the ministry of Pathway to Victory. Before we go, let me express a big word of thanks to those who give generously to Pathway to Victory. I want to encourage you with a remarkable comment I received from a listener named Charles. He said, "Pastor Jeffress, for the past 42 months, I've been incarcerated in federal prison. 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
1: 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Most people think that the surest way to achieve success is by promoting yourself. 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
13: I told you that much of this started in my heart when I was asked to be a part of a memorial service for Brad Arnold. Brad was the lead singer in a music group, Three Doors Down. 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He's considering ending his life. And the only person that picked up the phone was Charlie Daniels.
12: 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That's 855-577-2255. We're so glad you're here to listen. Today's program will complete the message we began yesterday. Here's Pastor Allen with part two of Dangerous Faith, When God is Moving.
13: Paul was a Jewish scholar of the first order, unparalleled. His training, his education, his mental acuity, everything about Paul. He was primed to be the head of the Jewish scholars. He was on the fast track. And Jesus stepped back into time and said, I have a different assignment for you. I'm going to send you to the non-Jewish world. Well, they didn't care about the non-Jewish world. That hadn't been the assignment for hundreds and hundreds of years. I mean, I can go on with the pattern, but I hope you see what's emerging, that is oftentimes throughout the narrative of Scripture, God led those who followed him to deliver disruptive messages, to stand in places they hadn't seen before. Noah didn't have a long list of relatives who'd taken boat rides with lots of animals. Moses grew up in Pharaoh's palace. He didn't grow up on Mount Sinai in the presence of God. Samuel was the end of Judges, 400 years of Judges. 400 years. This is our 250th anniversary. Almost twice as long as we've been a nation, there were judges that led Israel. And then God said, Saul can do that, and David can do that. God chose Saul. God chose David. God gave Isaiah a message for King Hezekiah and said, you tell him he'll be okay. God gave Jeremiah a message for the king, and he said, you tell him, he's got no chance. So we scroll forward to the 21st century, and it seems to me that we struggle mightily. We want to do it the way we've done it. We want to see it done the way we've seen it done. We want to maintain continuity. I don't want to change the message. The message is not up for review. But what God is doing and the response he could ask of from us and the challenges we could face are very much a part of the unfolding narrative of God in the earth. And I believe the question that's before all of us, God's been shaking the earth for quite a while now. I was here for the bicentennial. I was young, but I was here 50 years ago. And the way we celebrated 50 years ago is dramatically different than today. I mean, we were not wholly unified, but it wasn't fashionable to say you weren't proud of our country. Today, you'd be applauded. Not by me. God is moving in the earth, folks. And I'm asking you to consider this idea of a dangerous faith. I'll explain it. I'm probably not going to finish your outline, but I'll explain it. 2 Corinthians 11, we read a portion of this in a previous session. Paul's authority has been challenged in Corinth. A group of people have come in behind him. This is normal practice in Christendom. Somebody's come in and they said, we're smarter than Paul. We're super apostles. Paul's just an apostle. We are super apostles. We have red capes. And Paul's not present, so he writes a letter. And he says, are they servants of Christ? And then he's a bit embarrassed because he's about to read his resume. He said, I'm more. I have worked much harder. I have been in prison more frequently. I have been flogged more severely. How many of you would give your resume of your spiritual formation in this way? We'd probably say, well, you know, I've done CBS and Navigators. And I went to that church where we read the Bible through every year, and 3 years in a row, I read my Bible. Paul's taking a completely different tack here. I've been flogged more severely. I've been exposed to death again and again. 5 times I received from the Jews 40 lashes minus one. 3 times I was beaten with rods. Once I was stoned. 3 times shipwrecked. I spent a night and a day in the open sea. I've been constantly on the move. I've been in danger from rivers, in danger from bandits, in danger from my own countrymen, in danger from Gentiles, in danger in the city, in danger in the country, danger at sea, in danger in false brothers. 7 times he says he's in danger from something. And then he said, I've labored and toiled, and I've gone without sleep. I've known hunger and thirst. I've gone without food. I've been cold and naked. And I face the pressure of the churches. I've heard Christians say, you know, Paul was such a man of weak faith, he let pressure and worry about the churches bother him. Well, after you have exceeded what he just listed there in your own personal ministry, you come talk to me. I would submit to you, Paul was given by the Lord a very dangerous path and message. I don't know another way to analyze it. God asked him to walk a path that wasn't comfortable or convenient. It was a season of unprecedented opportunity. You and I are still benefiting from Paul's faithfulness. God used Paul's willingness to be obedient to impact the unfolding story of the church right up to the brink of eternity. I don't think he asks all of us to go through the same things that Paul did, but I think he asks us to be willing to follow him. Paul endured so much physical violence. He traveled with his own personal physician. Luke wasn't just with him because he was a good scribe. Paul needed his help. The message which God assigned to Paul had angered the Jewish religious leadership and the secular authorities of the Roman world. Everybody was mad at him. I bet it was hard to recruit people to travel with him. What do you think? But he's not the only story. I pulled another one. You know John the Baptizer. You're familiar with him. John did something you could miss if you weren't paying attention. He's calling the attention of the people away from Jerusalem. He's baptizing out in the desert at the Jordan River. Jerusalem is the center of the religious life. It's the center of the nation. The temple is the most magnificent building. And John is saying, repentance is over here. And enormous crowds of people responded to him. His message went viral. And there's really not a good explanation to give. John's not a fancy guy. And his language, I put in your notes, tax collectors came to be baptized. And they said to teacher, what should we do? The tax collectors are the biggest thieves in the country. They're Israelite citizens. But they have Roman authority to collect taxes for Rome. So they get to stand behind the Roman soldier and the Roman shield and the Roman sword, but they get to collect for the IRS. So what would you do in your human nature? You would collect what Rome wanted, plus some, because you got the authority. So everybody in the community knows the tax collectors live well, Zacchaeus, and they're living well off the backs of their friends and neighbors. The Romans wanted local tax collectors because the local people knew where the money was to collect the tax. So the tax collectors are coming to John. They're repenting. And they said, so what should we do? And John said to them, you should read the books of Moses more frequently. No, John said, don't collect any more taxes than you're required to. See, if you know the rest of the story, John said to them in public, you should stop stealing, you bunch of fraudsters. Stop looting. But he didn't stop there. Some soldiers came. What should we do? Well, don't extort money and don't accuse people falsely. Be content with your pay. You bunch of thieving bullies. Same discussion, verse 17, he's speaking of, John said, I'm not the Messiah, but he's coming after me and I'm not even worthy to untie his shoes. His winnowing fork is in his hands to clear the threshing floor, to gather the wheat into his barn, but he'll burn up the chaff with unquenchable fire. He's talking to the covenant people of God. His message is repent and be baptized. Turn away from your sins. Stop stealing. Stop intimidating. Stop your bad behavior, because there is an unquenchable fire coming for you. Relax, John. With many other words, John exhorted the people and preached the good news to them. But when John rebuked Herod, the governor, because of Herodias, his brother's wife, and he also rebuked him for all the other evil things he had done. So the only one that Luke listed was his sexual immorality. But John is on the public record for calling out Herod on his bad behavior. So Luke adds this sentence, Herod added this to them, the list of ungodly things that he'd been doing. He had John locked up in prison. Now, John is a pivotal character between the Old Covenant and the New Covenant. He's the hinge point, the fulcrum, the turning point of the unfolding narrative of God's dealing with people. It's a time of great change. Don't go to the mikvahs in Jerusalem where they're going to baptize on the day of Pentecost. They're going to baptize thousands of people there. But prior to that, John says, you need to come into the wilderness. We have to change our pattern. We have to change our behavior. Paul's going to say, not very many years later, God doesn't live in a building built with human hands. He dwells in your human heart. We are the temple of God. John's the precursor of that. He's the forerunner. Come into the wilderness and be baptized, you bunch of lion skunks. But he doesn't stop with the people coming to be baptized. He tells the crowds that gather why their leadership is inadequate. John's message was challenging. It was confrontational. But John was also initiating a very significant change. Away from Jerusalem, away from the power and influence of politics there. I think it's worth noting, John did not present polite messages on the Mosaic law. He climbed up into the people's business.
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13: Luke 7, John's messengers have come to Jesus, and when John's messengers left, Jesus began to speak to the crowd about John. What did you go out into the desert to see? This was Jesus' question to the crowd that have gathered to listen to him. What did you think you were going to find in the desert? A reed swayed by the wind? Someone timid? Someone that didn't know their own mind? Someone that would be bent by public opinion? What did you go into the desert to find? A reed swayed by the wind? If not, what did you go out to see? A man dressed in fine clothes? No. Those who wear expensive clothes and indulge in luxury, they're in the palaces. You'd go back to Jerusalem to find that. But what did you go out to see? He is pushing his audience. A prophet? Yes. But I tell you, more than a prophet, this is the one about whom it is written, I'll send my messenger ahead of you who will prepare your way before you. I tell you, among those born of women, there's no one greater than John. Yet the one who's least in the kingdom of God is greater than he. It's not disparaging John. He's celebrating the significance of the kingdom of God, which he's come to open. He began to preach, repent, the kingdom of God is at hand. It was Jesus' message. What I would point out to you and what I suggest is significant is that Jesus offers glowing praise and affirmation of John. Nothing critical. Jesus didn't say, you know, John had a great heart. I knew his parents, Elizabeth and Zechariah. Amazing miracle. Do you know that a miracle about Elizabeth? I could tell you sometime. But Jesus, you know, but he said, but John was just a little harsh. If John could have just chilled a bit. Jesus doesn't say that. And Jesus tells the truth. Jesus said there was never another one like him. Unprecedented. There is no rebuke or realignment suggested for John. John had a dangerous faith. Paul had a dangerous faith. I looked up the word, I shared it earlier, dangerous. It's an adjective involving possible injury, pain, harm, or loss. It's the opposite of dangerous that intrigues me. It's more prevalent amongst Christians. Safe, harmless, non-threatening. It's kind of what we've been coached to be. Whatever, don't make people uncomfortable. See, dangerous faith, I'm not trying to put you in places of physical danger or ask you to cause physical danger. Primarily, initially, dangerous faith is a faith based in Jesus of Nazareth, as Lord Christ and King. It's dangerous to the principalities and powers and spiritual forces of wickedness in the heavenly places. John wasn't just challenging unconventional behavior. He was challenging a spirit of his age. The Apostle Paul was challenging a spirit, city after city. We've been called to that in our lives. See, I want to suggest dangerous faith is a living faith. Dangerous faith is a faith that's on display. It's not theoretical. It's not for a polite conversation to be dissected in just a systematic Bible study. And I like systematic Bible studies. A dangerous faith brings vulnerability. Dangerous faith, if you'll allow me, is the opposite of a harmless, safe, non-threatening faith. Dangerous faith threatens the ascendancy of self and selfish ambition. Dangerous faith challenges anything which sets itself above the lordship of Jesus. Dangerous faith calls for a personal transformation from the authority of this present age under the authority of the kingdom of God. I told you that much of this started in my heart when I was asked to be a part of a memorial service for Brad Arnold. Brad was the lead singer in a music group three doors down. And he came to faith really because of a desperate place in his life. He'd had a remarkable, as a 15-year-old in a high school math class, he wrote a song that ended up selling millions and millions and millions of copies. And it led him on a rocket ride for a while. And he just about lost himself. And at the end of his rope in Japan on a tour, he's calling home, trying to find somebody to talk to him. He's considering ending his life. And the only person that picked up the phone was Charlie Daniels. And Charlie told him to come home and to get, he'd grown up with Christian faith. He said, "You got to come back." And he said, "You got to get centered in your faith again." And then he asked him the question that kind of broke through the fog in Brad's head. He said, "Brad, do you love your wife?" And Brad said this to me. He said, "You know I do, Mr. Charlie." He said, "Then, Brad, why are you killing her husband?" But what was remarkable is when Brad came home, he did come home, and he got his life straight, and he got his faith straight. And I listened to him stand in concert venues with thousands and thousands of people that had paid to hear Three Doors Down and their music they knew. And Brad would stop in the middle of the concert and give a brief window into how God had changed his life. Dangerous faith. They didn't come for that. They didn't come to a Christian concert. And I listened to him do that, and I listened to the audience be agitated and uncomfortable, and I thought, this is going to go the wrong way. It's not going to work. And Brad, in this quiet, gentle voice, he wasn't shouting or screaming. He said, "You know, I was broken." He was vulnerable in a way that is uncomfortable in public. And I heard that room settle down. And him talk about Jesus' dangerous faith. Folks, I don't know what the outcome of this season is. And I can't tell you the exact point of the seasonal change. I can just tell you we're living in a different place. I believe God is going to do things beyond anything we've seen. I think we'll see expressions of darkness and evil. I never thought we would need the Supreme Court to say men should not compete with women in sports. If you'd have told me that 20 years ago, I'd go, no, no, no. We all know better. The fathers wouldn't allow that. The mothers wouldn't allow that. We'd never be quiet for that. Well, we have been. And thankfully, they did. But I'm asking you, and I didn't bring you a prescription because I don't think it's the same for all of us. I think the season is, and I think it's going to require a different response of us. Well, I don't have cards printed for a commitment for anything, but I'm asking you to consider becoming a person with dangerous faith. I know you're born again. It's Wednesday night. You're not at church on a Wednesday night if you're just considering faith. If you are, come see me after church. I can help. But most of us are pretty comfortable that we've got our curriculum vitae in order. And I'm happy for that. That's a good thing. But Noah had his in order before he got the boat blueprint. Moses' life was doing pretty good. Joshua had been faithful all the way from the brick pits of Egypt to the Jordan River, and God said, "Now go get Jericho." But wait a minute. Peter, from being a fisherman to being the messenger on the day of Pentecost, when thousands of people in the streets of Jerusalem, he stood up and said, "You crucified the Messiah." And then he got to help baptize 3,000 people. He's riding a wave. And God said, "I want you to go to Sin City and talk to the chief of the sinners." I brought you a case study, but I don't have time in this session. It's It's wonderful being a local pastor. You know, I don't enjoy it. When I travel, they invite me to go someplace else. They said, you have 30 minutes. When I'm leaving, I'm thinking, well, it takes me 30 minutes to stretch. Poor people, you have to get afflicted again. But God is moving. And I'm an advocate for traditions. I earned a degree in history, and I love the traditions of the church. And there are many of them that we try to teach generationally so that they're not lost in our practices. But let's not confuse our gratitude for traditions of the church with following God. Let's not force God to reach the generations that we're facing today in the same way He reached us. Let's not remind God of how we've served Him so faithfully as if we should be exempted from serving Him now. Let's not point at our life stage or our success or whatever and say, God, because of those things, we'll just sit here and see what you're going to do. Let's decide to be men and women with a dangerous faith.
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17: With SRN News, I'm Keith Peters in Washington. War Secretary Pete Hegseth has said the U.S. war against Iran has cost $37.5 billion so far. Hegseth faced fiery questions and protests over the U.S. war against Iran at a Senate hearing Tuesday. Hegseth and other officials appeared as Republicans push a $95 billion budget package to fund the military, along with aid to farmers and voting law changes that are top White House priorities. President Trump has pledged significant support for Lebanon during a White House meeting with Lebanese leader Joseph Aoun. The meeting on Tuesday aimed to promote long-term peace after months of conflict between Israel and Hezbollah. On Wall Street, the Dow up by 385 points, the Nasdaq rose 329, the S&P advanced 65. More details at srnnews.com.
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